0: oil company's fault that gas prices aren't lower. What exactly was his argument there?
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0: This has been the Big Take podcast on Bloomberg Radio. I'm Sarah Holder, and I spoke with Mitchell Furman about how oil companies are profiting off the war in Iran and why gas prices can stay high even when oil prices fall. You can hear the rest of the episode on The Big Take.
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5: This is a Bloomberg Money Minute. Something interesting is happening in the world of running. For many, gone are the days of tossing on the old college t-shirt and beat-up sneakers, as people now spend hundreds, even thousands, to run.
6: Shirts that are $140, shorts that are $350, running vests that are $410.
5: Bloomberg retail reporter Lily Meyer says it's in part because it's about more than just running.
6: It's become more social. 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If they're going to a run club that has a bar, or meet up after, and then maybe they see someone they're interested in, they want to look good.
5: Companies have happily stepped in to meet the need with high-end products.
6: There's a brand, District Vision, that makes running sunglasses, Bandit, which makes all kinds of running gear.
5: Then there's Satisfy, which sells a $140 t-shirt with holes in it, but not just any holes.
6: The brand, every few years, will use athletes, have them run, and analyze their sweat patterns, and make these laser-cut holes based on where runners sweat.
5: You try it on first. 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
4: And I'm Ed Kalenge in the Bloomberg Newsroom. Here are some of the stories we're watching. Berkshire Hathaway released earnings Saturday, which show the company spent about $4.5 billion to buy back its own shares in the second quarter, providing shareholders with the largest quarterly payout since 2021. Bloomberg's Matthew Palazzola says operating earnings also surged 16% in the 3 months through June.
5: They're over-earning, but I think some of the gains they're making are sustainable. So I think he's looking at that a little bit better. Burlington Northern, the railroad, he's got his eyes on that. He called them out at the annual meeting. He said they're going to improve their margins there. So I think the underlying earnings power of those businesses are improving. They have tons of cash, so I think he's putting some of it to work.
4: Bloomberg's Matthew Palazzola. The firm's cash pile fell to $365.5 billion in the second quarter as its net purchases of equities reached nearly $20 billion. The Trump administration is putting pressure on an American billionaire to divest from Venezuela. Bloomberg's Monica Ricks has details.
6: The U.S. Treasury Department's frozen the assets of Florida oil magnate and Republican Party donor Henry Sargent's offshore company Blue Wave, while at the same time issuing Sargent a license that would allow him to unwind his interests in the firm. Blue Wave is the second largest private sector oil producer in Venezuela after Chevron. And even though it hasn't technically been listed on the Treasury sanctions list, sources say it is still operating as such. Sargent had served as a longtime back channel between Washington and Caracas until the Trump administration took control of Venezuela back in January. Monica Ricks, Bloomberg Radio.
4: Canadian negotiators are trying to secure a deal with the U.S. before 50% tariffs on a wide range of goods threatened by President Trump kick in on August 19th. While warning of an ugly new phase of the trade dispute if the levies are imposed. After months with little progress, a flurry of high-level meetings have given some Canadian officials optimism for reaching an interim agreement to ease trade tensions across the U.S.-Canada border. That would effectively be a side deal before more substantial talks on the future of the North American trade relationship. But Canadian officials have told their U.S. counterparts that if President Trump carries out his 50% tariff threat this month, it would severely damage relations. Global news, 24 hours a day, and whatever you wanted with Bloomberg News Now. I'm Ed Kalenge. 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
10: Hi, everyone. Welcome to the weekend edition of Bloomberg Business Week. A big focus for everyone this week. I got to be honest. Since the IPO back in June, this has been a countdown. We are talking about SpaceX and its earnings. Investors got their first look at SpaceX's financials following its landmark IPO. For all the details on the results, head to the Bloomberg and at Bloomberg.com. But Tim, like you kept saying, it wasn't really about earnings because the company isn't profitable overall.
11: Yeah, my dad always reminds me, earnings mean you have earnings. And SpaceX didn't have any earnings. Bottom line for investors, top line revenue surged. Staggering CapEx sent the stock tumbling in the release. That theme of the eye-watering AI spend, it's something we dig into this hour with a noted critic of the AI build and spend.
10: That tech critic, he's also the publisher of Where's Your Ed At? We're talking about Ed Zitron. He stopped by to dissect the hundreds of billions of dollars going into the AI CapEx movement and spend overall, and why the massive gap between data center spending and actual AI revenue is creating what Ed calls, quote, an unsustainable circular economy. He's kind of not alone in that thinking.
11: No, he's definitely not. And I think what he says really resonates with an audience. And we see that when he comes on the program. AI is talked a lot about by us here at Bloomberg. You

0: know that at this point. So too, increasingly, are prediction markets and the battles they are dealing with when it comes to their role in the financial world and the growing legal challenges that are questioning them.
1: That's right. We wanted to hear how Kalshi is keeping up with all the lawsuits filed against them. We do that with Bobby Denault, head of enforcement and legal counsel at Kalshi. Needless to say, there's a lot at stake.
0: And speaking of high stakes and back to AI, Aaron Brown, Bloomberg opinion columnist and former chief risk manager at AQR Capital Management, that's Cliff Asness's fund, weighs in on the AI hedge fund situational awareness and why a staggering 439% first half return was a glaring warning sign about market mania.
1: All of that to come this hour. We begin with legal battles surrounding prediction markets. The recent surge in volume across platforms like Kalshi and Polymarket has made event-based trading one of the fastest growing corners of finance.
0: Yes, but also growing regulatory scrutiny of these markets. Just last week, New York State authorities sued Kalshi for allegedly running an illegal, unlicensed gambling operation in the state, marking another legal hurdle for an industry that has won support from the Trump administration.
1: We needed to learn more, and so for that, we caught up with Robert Denault, head of enforcement and legal counsel at Kalshi.
2: I mean, as both a New Yorker and a lawyer, I'm alarmed by the overreaching sentiment that's coming from the Attorney General's office. So is a licensed, federally regulated exchange. By her logic, any federally regulated exchange that's operating with a federal license and overseen by a federal regulator can suddenly be subject to the whims of state criminal enforcement if the attorney general of a particular state wakes up and decides one day that these contracts actually come within New York state gambling law. That's not how any exchange in U.S. history has ever operated, right? So we're here at Bloomberg. You guys talk about the New York Stock Exchange, mm-hmm. NASDAQ, other exchanges. All of them could be potentially affected by the breadth and scope of the New York Attorney General's approach and legal theory in terms of how she believes she can regulate and bring to heel federally licensed exchanges here in New York State.
1: Bobby, are you saying you're the exact same things as the New York Stock Exchange or the NASDAQ markets? You're saying you're the exact same thing, apples to apples, then?
2: What I am saying is that federal law dictates that that is the case. When a federal law like the Commodity Exchange Act exists and provides for a way for an entity to get licensed by something like the Commodity Futures Trading Commission or the Securities Exchange Commission, that licensure and that federal regulation is what governs that marketplace. Now, if states want to litigate with that regulator on a case-by-case basis about what types of contracts might implicate some state laws, that's one question. And that's some of the lawsuits we've seen over the last year mm-hmm. on sports. But this is much more far-reaching. This is claiming that that license means nothing, and if you don't hold a New York license, you're running a criminal operation, and you need to be run out of the state. And I think it's important to ground this sort of in history of disruptive sort of new players in marketplaces, right? Kalshi's new, but this sort of licensed regime has existed for many decades. We've seen similar playbooks used against companies like Uber and Airbnb, where states try to throw their weight around and bring crazy cases to block what customers want as a reasonable alternative. We think that that's a pretty similar playbook to what the Attorney General is following here.
0: So why shouldn't Kalshi seek a license from the New York State Gaming Commission? Why wouldn't you do that?
2: So it really goes to the way that the business operates. We are a federally licensed exchange. That requires us to run open markets that are available nationwide. Our users set the price. Traders set the price. We match traders in an open marketplace with one another. We are not on the other side of individuals trading. We don't run a casino where people can come in and drink and play card games. We don't run a sports book where we profit when people lose. What we do is run open marketplaces where users define the price point, and that type of financial product, even if it touches on topics that is similar to a topic touched on by a sports book, the way that that product operates is typically what governs what regulations apply.
1: So even though people keep coming at you and say, gambling, gambling, gambling, that's why you're not gambling?
2: So I think it's important to define exactly what they mean when they say gambling. To me, gambling is when you go up against the house. When you go to a place that controls whether you're going to win or lose, they're going to chase losers, they're going to maximize their ability to limit winners. They're not going to run like a true business. But where an exchange exists and individuals are setting price with one another, I think that it operates under a different regulatory framework. And it's not to say that a whole panoply of different topics can be touched on by different regulated products.
1: Right.
2: So we see concerns in options trading or leverage trading, retail traders moving into markets that are traditionally regulated markets at the federal level. travel, I think some of the same concerns exist for those markets. And if you read the lawsuit closely, a ton of the definitions and the

0: language and the descriptions that Attorney General James's office uses could easily be transposed onto Robinhood, crypto trading, derivatives trading, any sort of trading activity that the Attorney General suddenly decides poses a customer threat to individuals who want to participate in.
1: I mean, there is, in April, she did sue Coinbase and Gemini for running illegal gambling platforms. There were some, like, why do you think Kalshi was singled out in this typical, or this iteration of the lawsuit?
0: You'd have to ask the governor's office why, you know, Kalshi's was singled out. I think the truth is there are a number of prediction markets that would be affected by this approach. There's a number of other exchanges that would be affected. There are a number of exchanges, like Robinhood's based in New York, right? Novig, Polymarket, they're all based in New York, none of whom have been subject to the Attorney General's focus. So I don't know if that's coming. I don't know if you'd have to ask her office, but certainly, you know, we're a bit alarmed that the Attorney General is seeing the scope of New York gambling law applying to potentially federal derivatives exchanges.
2: But I do think about exchanges, do think about the composition of the bets that are on, like, if we're going to use the gambling analogy that keeps getting kind of lobbied at you, I mean, if I think about exchange, there is incredible oversight, you know, and there's rules, and so that there isn't, you know, trades that are happening that are not legit or fair or right. You know, if gambling is, as you say, there is no house, right? It's just two parties figuring out something. Where is the oversight and concern about the composition of the bets being made and making sure that they are true? Because I think that's where you get into gambling. If anybody can kind of put up a bet and another person can take the side, and who knows if those two sides didn't get together to figure out this bet. Like, you know what I'm saying?
0: So
2: that to me is where you get into the gambling. It's a little, it feels a little loose.
0: Sure. I don't think it's loose at all. So I think that when you're, so just to sort of zero in on some of the nuance that you just said, gambling is when there is the house. What you do on an exchange is where there is no house. There are two counterparties in a particular market agreeing on a price together and executing what we characterize as a swap, what the CEA qualifies as a swap. Those types of trades are heavily regulated under CFTC regulation. There are hundreds of regulations.
2: So you're saying all the trades that are happening on Kalshi will be heavily regulated and oversight. We understand the two sides.
0: They are currently heavily regulated and being overseen. I meet with the CFTC's enforcement division. That's my line of work at Kalshi. I lead our exchange enforcement. I meet with their enforcement division multiple times a week. But separately, they have other divisions, division market oversight, other divisions that oversee the implementation of markets so that they are structurally fair for the participants operating in them. And that oversight requires Kalshi as an exchange, but all prediction market exchanges, to work very closely with the CFTC on the products that they offer. They have to self-certify them to the CFTC, who can revoke approval for those products. And the CFTC recently came out with a 267-page rulemaking that was specific toward prediction market contracts. So I think, you know, it isn't correct to currently heavily regulate it.
1: We're speaking with Bobby Denault. He's head of enforcement and legal counsel at Kalshi. He joins us here in the Bloomberg Business Week studio. I want to shift gears and talk about some other recent news. It seems like you're really playing whack-a-mole at this point with these lawsuits. Like, obviously, it's keeping you busy. Also keeping you busy is enforcement. And former Congressman George Santos agreed to pay more than $35,000 to settle allegations that he manipulated a wager on your platform about whether he'd attend the 2026 State of the Union. Is it your responsibility to police that? Are you the one who recognized that and flagged it?
0: Yes, it is our responsibility to police that.
1: Do you have the resources? Like, this is one example, but do you have the resources to find every single one of them that allegedly has insider information?
0: So I pause there and say that's not our standard at the New York Stock Exchange, and that's not our standard in the securities and equities markets. What we expect our federally regulated exchanges to do is to have reasonable procedures to detect insider trading, market manipulation, et cetera. Kalshi has very robust, and in fact, more robust than stock exchanges, policing measures to prevent and detect insider trading. We do have 24/7 market surveillance. We use a surveillance vendor, but also in the coming days are going to announce an expansion of our surveillance systems. And we police these markets both in real time and in retrospect. And we work with the CFTC to investigate specific markets and detect anomalous activity in those markets. We did detect the trading activity by Mr. Santos. We conducted an investigation that involved an interview with Mr. Santos, and we referred the entire matter and the evidence that we collected to the CFTC, which allowed them to pursue enforcement. But separately, in the derivatives and commodities space, these exchanges, like ours, have a responsibility to also bring enforcement actions directly against the users who participate on them. And so we pursue direct exchange enforcement in areas where individuals come on and violate our CFTC-approved exchange rules.
2: And how often is that happening? And how many

0: investigations are you triggering, like on a daily basis or a weekly basis?
1: So we sort of estimate quarterly, and volumes upticked quite a bit. So the investigations have upticked quite a bit. But somewhere between 150 and 250 a quarter become material investigations. Mm-hmm. We make a number of referrals. I think year to date, we've probably made about 40 or 50 referrals to the CFTC. These matters take time, though. The legal process, everybody deserves due process rights.
0: Yep.
1: So we afford people due process. We've settled or brought disciplinary actions in a number of cases. We're going to continue to do so. And by the end of the year, you know, I'm sure you'll see a meaningful number of actions. I put for context, the SEC in the last year of the Biden administration brought 35 insider trading actions. So, you know, I think the expectation would be somewhere in the ballpark of that number.
2: Our thanks to Robert Denault, head of enforcement and legal counsel at Kalshi.
0: Coming up, tech critic and certified AI hater Ed Zitron stops by to explain why hyperscaler spending may be creating a massive circular economy.
2: And as you might guess, he thinks it's not so good. You're listening to Bloomberg Business Week. This is Bloomberg.
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4: This past week, we got further information that points to Microsoft generating most of its AI revenues and likely about 70% from one customer, OpenAI. This is all according to new Microsoft company disclosures. Under an agreement between the two companies, OpenAI pays Microsoft for computing power, costs associated with building AI models, and a share of its revenue.
5: Our next guest says that is worth watching. Here to pull apart big tech's CapEx obsession and why he believes this circular ecosystem is nearing a tipping point is Ed Zitron. He's CEO of Easy Primary Research. He's the host of the Better Offline podcast. And to note, we caught up with Ed before the news broke of Microsoft's AI sales.
4: Where are we in terms of the AI narrative in your view, and what's the reality?
6: Well, I think investors have to ask a question right now. What am I getting into when I invest in Microsoft, Google, and Amazon? So UBS estimates that 27% of Google Cloud's revenue this year will be OpenAI and Anthropic, increasing to over 48% next year. That is a remarkable amount of money. It's going to be over $124 billion next year. Everyone is buying into these stocks because they believe all of that CapEx is going towards diverse and spread out AI demand, when in fact what it's actually doing is helping create infrastructure for two unprofitable, unsustainable companies.
5: So the other one would be Anthropic,
6: yes,
5: is, you argue. So give us more data, because you have you're citing Microsoft, but what about AWS?
6: Well, that was what I was saying. So Barclays actually says that this year, 13% of AWS revenue will be both OpenAI and Anthropic, okay, and next year will be 18%. AWS, much bigger business than Google Cloud. Now, just to be clear, when I was saying that 27% this year and 48% next year for Google Cloud, I meant both Anthropic and OpenAI.
5: Okay.
6: Most people don't know that OpenAI is a large customer of Google Cloud. It's not a well-known fact, but this was actually mentioned by UBS's Stephen Ju.
5: So where would those companies be right now without Anthropic and without OpenAI?
6: Well, I have serious questions about that. So in calendar year 2025, according to my own reporting about OpenAI's numbers, 69% of the year-over-year growth of Microsoft Intelligent Cloud segment was actually from OpenAI. Without that, it would have only grown 8% year-over-year, which is barely beating inflation. And so everyone is being sold what I consider kind of a lie. It's honestly kind of a scandal.
4: So this goes back to, I feel like we have companies, the circular financing, the circularity of it all, and kind of creating demand for their products. So when does the party end, in your view?
6: So with OpenAI's IPO, I think that could be one of the flashpoints. Remember, this company was meant to go public this year. They
4: Correct.
6: Filed about a month or two ago. And now the New York Times has reported that they're considering, they are delaying until 2027. That's lethal for a number of people, but OpenAI and Anthropic need continual flows of capital. They do not pay their bills out of existing cash flow. So when anything happens to that cash, I think that's the first kind of domino to fall. But then again, there's also the overall problem of data centers just not getting built very fast, taking about 12 to 36 months, depending on how small or large a data center is actually being built at. And the problem is that everyone believes that AI is coming out of cash flow, that AI is coming out of just this diverse revenue base, when it's really not. It's extremely narrow. The Information reported a few months ago that 89% of the largest AI companies, well, their revenue comes just from OpenAI and Anthropic. It's heavily centralized.
4: Doesn't it have to be centralized to some extent? This is expensive to do, or no?

0: in terms of data center build out and so on and so forth, and what's going to make AI, generative AI, the ability for it to be really, really good is having access to lots of information. So doesn't it have to be, to some extent, Ed, concentrated?
1: Well, when I say concentration, I mean concentration of revenue in these two companies.
0: No, I understand. But to make it good, so doesn't it make sense that those who are exposed the most, it's going to be concentrated to some extent?
1: Well, I mean, when we're talking about, so Sightline Climate said that they saw back in February about 190 gigawatts worth of data center capacity being built in the next few years. It was it's built or under planning. Now, if you work that out with a PUE, so just the efficiency rating of 1.3, you're coming out to 12 million a megawatt, over $1.6 trillion of annual revenue needed to satiate those data centers. Having two customers is not going to do that. Even that they're most spendy. Anthropic and OpenAI, well, they can't afford anything. They need venture capital. But they're only going to spend $400 billion a year. And that's if they get that far, which I don't believe they will.
0: How much do we know about their balance sheets, really? Really?
1: Well, I from personal experience, a great deal about OpenAI's because I reported their audited financials for the Financial Times.
0: Right.
1: And it's a company just burning cash. They lost $20.9 billion in 2025, and things are only getting worse. And what's crazy as well was over $800 million of OpenAI's revenue came from SoftBank for their Crystal Intelligence, and yes, that's really what it's called, their Crystal Intelligence program, which I can find no evidence of actually anything happening. And SoftBank, a large shareholder of OpenAI with no board seats.
0: Like, you talk about, for Google Cloud, the exposure, right?
1: Mm-hmm.
0: And you said 48% next year in terms of these two customers. I have to say, there are smart people running these companies. And normally you would say your exposure to just a handful of customers is not a great thing. Do you say that these companies that aren't doing their due diligence, be it Alphabet or, you know, pick your hyperscaler?
1: I think they did their due diligence in the sense that they said, we are going to create our largest customers and we're going to own large parts of them. And on top of that, we're going to own all of their infrastructure. Google has a nice thing going here.
0: Yeah.
1: They buy TPUs from, well, sorry, Broadcom sells TPUs to Google. They are then sold to Anthropic and then rented back to Anthropic through Google. Google gets to double up on revenue. This sounds really good right up until you realize that Anthropic and OpenAI are unsustainable.
0: Yeah.
1: So what they may be, and the problem is with saying these are smart people, is it immediately makes me think of Enron, the smartest guys in the room.
0: Yeah.
1: Not saying anything like that's happening.
0: But I'm just saying you have a fiduciary responsibility. And you're right.
1: Yeah.
0: You go back to Enron or WorldCom.
1: Sure. I think the point I'm making is, with Google, they probably thought there would be more customers. I imagine with Azure and with AWS, they thought it would be more large players. But the problem with Anthropic and OpenAI is they've raised $200, $300 billion of funding. But they've actually raised more because OpenAI and Anthropic got all of their infrastructure built for them by Microsoft, Google, and Amazon. Mm-hmm. They didn't have to pay, I think, in the Sam Altman, Elon Musk trial, one of the Microsoft executives said that they cost $100 billion, so call it like $70, $80 billion of infrastructure.
0: Yeah.
1: So the problem is that nobody else can get as big as them. No one else can get that much compute. No one else could afford that compute and have the chance to do the pre-training runs necessary. Except now China's coming up behind them.
0: Right.
1: And it's unclear how anyone really deals with any of the problems I've been listing for years, which is unsustainable, unprofitable, and also not really finding the ROI in AI.
2: Ed, play this out for us, because I think a lot of people think, okay, for there to be some sort of ROI on this, one thing has to happen. And like the best case scenario for all this money being spent is that productivity increases, fewer people are needed to do more things. There are some serious implications if that were to come true and to the labor force. And Dario Amodei of Anthropic has talked about this in the past. Maybe he's talking his book. I don't know. The other side of this is, well, if that doesn't come true, then what does it mean for these stocks that have gained so much on hopes that they would be responsible for some of this productivity increase? Like, how does the shoe drop? What happens?
1: Well, the thing is, if you think about what Amazon, Google, and Microsoft have done, and Meta to some extent, but they're not selling compute capacity yet, is they have gone from being these cash heavy, these cash machines. They just spill out money, low cash burn, high revenue, low assets, into these bulbous GPU filled asset mongers who are just full of these semi-built data centers for two customers or three customers at best, so that they can do what? Rent them out so that they can rent their models. And it isn't really clear what the plan is at this point. And the problem is, for me to be right, it doesn't even have to go that badly. OpenAI and Anthropic have to grow so large, to be able

0: able to make all of this data center capacity good. I mean, Google's, I think the UBS estimate was like $76 billion in 2027 of Google Cloud's revenue will come from Anthropic. How's Anthropic going to afford that? They burn tens of billions of dollars. So it's not just that these companies are unprofitable and unsustainable, but they have to grow so very large to make AI pay off, because otherwise there just isn't demand for compute at scale.
1: Last time you were on with us, we got a really incredible response, to be honest. And a lot of people who weren't typical viewers or listeners of our show saw what you did and listened to what you did. And it really seemed like there's this, what you're saying is resonating with a lot of people. Like there's a, it was almost like there's this anti-AI fervor that's out there. And I'm just curious why you think that is.
0: So I'm not sure it is anti-AI, don't get me wrong, but I think it's also anti-financial shenanigans. I think everyone sees the circular financing. I think they see that Microsoft, Google, and Amazon get basically all of their AI revenues, either through products they're pushing on their customers or indeed compute spend from Anthropic and OpenAI. And the average person's existence right now is so expensive, so hard, so difficult. Getting a mortgage as a regular person is so difficult. But if you're standing up a theoretical data center in 36 months full of NVIDIA GPUs, the banks fall over themselves to give you the money. CoreWeave just raised, a 9% bond? I mean, you can raise anything if you have a data center. And I think regular people can see that AI does not deliver what people promise. They can see the opulence of the people at the top of the AI industry. And they can also see that they're being lied to and being deliberately scared on top of all of this egregious circular financing.
2: So you think people are actually lying? Or do you think people...
0: specifically?
2: I don't know. Is it the companies at the hyperscalers, the CEOs, the bankers? Do you think, and to be fair, we really should reach out to everybody. But I mean, is that what you're saying? That
0: I believe,
2: or do they not really know?
0: I think they're overstating things.
2: Okay.
0: I think lying would suggest a certain malice, what have you.
2: Yeah.
0: I don't want to accuse anyone of. But I believe that they are massively overstating what AI will do. You'll notice that AI people tend to speak in the future tense. They tend not to say, oh, well, today it can. It's always AI will, AI will. Oh, we're going to get the singularity. Oh, AI will do this and that. That's because when they talk about what's happening today, it's pretty mediocre. And on top of that, these things are horribly unsustainable and unprofitable. And on top of that, they've got these destructive data centers, these massive eyesores that poison black communities. These massive eyesores that need billions of dollars at a time when it's hard for a regular person to get a dime from the banks. So yeah, I think that there is, beyond just the misleading, this general sense of unfairness that AI taps into. And on top of that, if this all goes pear-shaped, these people are going to realize that there was an authority crisis happening, that so many people got beguiled by hyperscaler promises. And what it ultimately is, and I'm quoting Ed Elson of Prof G Markets here, our media, I believe, has a cult-like worship of the wealthy, that they believe that whatever the wealthy says will come true. And in the past with the tech industry, that's kind of come true, except it stopped really coming true about 10, 11 years ago. And we exited the era of hypergrowth. And that's all AI is. AI is an attempt to restart hypergrowth for hyperscalers who don't have a new Google search, who don't have a new iPhone, and certainly do not have a next Amazon Web Services.
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3: Still ahead on Bloomberg Business Week, he was hailed as the Nostradamus of AI, a young oracle with a bold prophecy for the future.
1: And yet, Leopold Aschenbrenner and his hedge fund Situational Awareness were forced to sell billions of dollars of tech investments that had rapidly lost value. Our next guest says Wall Street missed early warnings.
3: More on that when we continue. This is Bloomberg.
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5: And I'm Ed Kalenge in the Bloomberg Newsroom. Here are some of the stories we're watching. Berkshire Hathaway released earnings Saturday, which show the company spent about $4.5 billion to buy back its own shares in the second quarter, providing shareholders with the largest quarterly payout since 2021. Bloomberg's Matthew Palazzola says operating earnings also surged 16% in the 3 months through June.
6: They're over-earning, but I think some of the gains they're making are sustainable. So I think he's looking at that a little bit better. Burlington Northern, the railroad, he's got his eyes on that. He called them out at the annual meeting. He said they're going to improve their margins there. So I think the underlying earnings power of those businesses are improving. They have tons of cash, so I think he's putting some of it to work.
5: Bloomberg's Matthew Palazzola. The firm's cash pile fell to $365.5 billion in the second quarter as its net purchases of equities reached nearly $20 billion. The Trump administration is putting pressure on an American billionaire to divest from Venezuela. Bloomberg's Monica Ricks has details.
7: The U.S. Treasury Department's frozen the assets of Florida oil magnate and Republican Party donor Henry Sargent's offshore company, Blue Wave, while at the same time issuing Sargent a license that would allow him to unwind his interests in the firm. Blue Wave is the second largest private sector oil producer in Venezuela after Chevron. And even though it hasn't technically been listed on the Treasury sanctions list, sources say it is still operating as such. Sargent had served as a longtime back channel between Washington and Caracas until the Trump administration took control of Venezuela back in January. Monica Ricks, Bloomberg Radio.
5: Canadian negotiators are trying to secure a deal with the U.S. before 50% tariffs on a wide range of goods threatened by President Trump kick in on August 19th. While warning of an ugly new phase of the trade dispute if the levies are imposed. After months with little progress, a flurry of high-level meetings have given some Canadian officials optimism for reaching an interim agreement to ease trade tensions across the U.S.-Canada border. That would effectively be a side deal before more substantial talks on the future of the North American trade relationship. But Canadian officials have told their U.S. counterparts that if President Trump carries out his 50% tariff threat this month, it would severely damage relations. Global news, 24 hours a day, and whatever you wanted with Bloomberg News Now. I'm Ed Kalenge. This is Bloomberg.
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10: 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Hey, it's Hal Dane. 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

0: Landry is going to be on with us. 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
6: OpenAI researcher Leopold Aschenbrenner's fund, Situational Awareness, was riding high on a 439% return until a brutal July tech sell-off triggered massive margin calls. Ken Griffin came to the rescue, as he's wont to do with beaten-down assets, and snapped up some of them at a discount.
7: Citadel's flagship fund surged 5% in July after the firm bought most of Situational Awareness's public stocks at that discount. And the transaction helped boost year-to-date gains at Citadel to 12%. That's according to a person familiar with the matter.
6: And then, after all of that, and really, to be quite fair, just a few days after his hedge fund came close to a collapse, Aschenbrenner is back in the game, plunking down $400 million on a privately held company, according to people familiar with the matter.
7: Bloomberg Opinion's Aaron Brown knows a thing or two about market risks. He's former chief risk manager at AQR Capital Management, the hedge fund of Cliff Asness. Aaron argues that Situational Awareness's massive return was a, quote, warning, not a triumph.
6: Aaron, nice to have you here with us. Welcome, welcome. You do know a thing or two about risk. You're right that math sets a speed limit on how fast a portfolio can compound. What is that math? Take us to Bell Labs and take us to 1956.
8: Thank you for having me, Carol. So this is John Kelly from Bell Labs, a physicist, also a fighter pilot and a bridge player, really fascinating guy. And he discovered that, most people assume that taking more risk means you increase the possibility of very good and very bad outcomes. But what he discovered is there's a limit. And beyond that, all you do is increase the probability of very bad outcomes. The Kelly point, and for those of you who are familiar with his work, probably in gambling context or investing context, the optimum is half of the Kelly limit. You go halfway to the cliff, and that's where you get your maximum growth. 439% under any reasonable economics, any analysis. We only have partial information about Situational Awareness. We have a 13F from April that doesn't have the shorts. We have, Wall Street trader chatter. But any reasonable suggestion says 439% meant they were well over the Kelly limit, meaning sooner or later you have this happen to you. You blow up. Could

0: And specifically with some of those levered ETFs and the chip names there. To you, does this illustrate sort of where we are in maybe a market cycle, a hype cycle? What does it tell you?
1: Well, I'm in an AI bull myself, and I have some considerable investments in AI. Nothing we're talking about today would affect that, but having a long term vision that AI is going to be very big doesn't give you a reason to take unlimited risk. And whether we're talking about South Korean retail investors, for that matter, New York retail investors. Or the situational awareness fund, you have to think about the long term. You have to think about, do I survive long enough to collect on my bets?
2: So I have a question for you. You know, investment folks, right, and companies often have, you know, risk managers. And I understand, you know, so
0: he's laughing, right?
2: Am I wrong? Is there not someone to say, okay, you're in over your skis here? You know, like, so what's your read on this firm? I mean, it's still a $10 billion hedge fund, so it's not like it's collapsed. And Citadel was happy to take, you know, but we understand that that's what they do. But I don't know, like, how do we kind of step back here in terms of internally what this company is doing or this hedge fund is doing?
1: Okay, so Citadel has tremendous risk management, has some of the best risk management on the planet, which is why they're in a position to do this kind of thing. I don't know anybody at Situational Awareness, but the fact that they had either 4 or 7, I've seen different media reports, total financial professionals, makes me suspect, and plus their investments, make me suspect they did not have a risk manager or did not pay attention to him or did not have a qualified one, because they're It just does not seem like a risk managed portfolio. And all of the public statements we've heard from them only mention expected return, you know, future outcomes. None of it mentions risk. So, yes, they should have had a better risk manager. And that $10 billion that's pretty misleading. First of all, I think that they're still carrying Anthropic at $5 billion. I don't think they've marked it down at all. From its peak, and it's certainly worth less than that. Second, you know, they started the year at $1.5 billion, we think. They grew to well over, you know, $10 billion. And so I suspect most of the investors in SA on a dollar basis have lost quite a bit of money. If you were in January, you know, if you were part of that $1.5 billion, you're still up, I think, 30% for the year, Wall Street Journal reported. But most of the people got in closer to the peak and are probably well underwater today.
0: We're speaking with Aaron Brown, columnist for Bloomberg Opinion, former chief risk manager at AQR Capital Management, also the author of Wrong Number, How to Extract Truth from a Blizzard of Quantitative Disinformation. I like that you brought up that private stake in Anthropic, because I don't want to give the whole column away, but you, and I encourage everybody to go read it. I was just sending it around to some guests who've joined us in the past. You make the point that the Anthropic investment, like, it makes sense they still have that because they couldn't take margin on that. They can't transfer shares of that. So it's like at the end of the day, it's sort of the safest thing for them because they couldn't bet against it.
1: Well, they can't lever it. There are people who will lend you money against it, but they won't. They're not daily margin, so you're not getting the kind of leverage they had on public investments. And it's possible that they didn't lever it at all. My guess is they didn't. You know, if you have public stock, you're going to lever those. You don't have to go to your private. But yes, a company like Situational Awareness, with their approach to the market, they should be making private investments and not levering them.
2: What about the banks that were lending the money? Like, what's the due diligence on that? And they were well-known banks. We keep citing, like, JP Morgan. I'm just curious how that typically works out.
1: Well, it typically works out like this one did. They get all their money back.
2: Yeah. Okay.
1: You know,
2: the due diligence ahead of it, Aaron, like, do they just, is there something that they look at ahead of it in terms of?
1: Well, yeah. Oh, sure.
2: Yeah.
1: Yes. They do that very carefully. And Archegos was, you know, a couple of years ago, that was the exception. That was where they all got burned because they when they head over their skis, as you put it, they

0: Yeah, they went ahead. This is exactly how it is supposed to work. The banks always should do okay. And what they were looking at is they were looking at the market for this stock. They knew Citadel was around. They knew there were other people around who would, be in a position to buy on a dip, and they quickly got out, before they got hurt. And as I say, that's how it's supposed to work, and that's how it usually does work. That's why these companies are so big and rich.
1: But you also make the point in the piece that Citadel learned this lesson the hard way. Like, they're looked at right now as coming in and swooping in at this time, but post-2008, they suffered some serious losses.
0: And AQR in 2007 did as well. Yeah. So yes, risk management is a lot of unhappy experience, but learning from experience.
1: So hindsight is 2020. If this portfolio, and again, we don't have complete information, like you said, this is based around what has leaked in 13Fs. But what would have been the right way to build positions in companies that you believe in that wouldn't have overexposed them on the downside?
0: Well, okay, so situational awareness, the investment thesis is that AI is going to be gigantic, is going to I won't say take over the world, but is going to be bigger than even most of the optimists think. But it has no thesis, at least as many of the public statements, about the path to getting there. So you have to think about that through, say, what are the scenarios where we're right, but we don't get to keep our positions? It also has, I think people are not aware of how complex its positions are. Again, this is looking at the 13F without the shorts, but we can see they're betting against a lot of these companies. They're picking and choosing, and so they've got longs and shorts, and they've got a lot of puts on. So they're betting certain segments will do well, and others are going to get beaten out. So this is a very complex bet. So you have to think, okay, what's the situation in which we're right? But what's the worst point between now and then, and can we survive it? It doesn't appear to me that they were asking that question, or they weren't, taking it seriously enough.
2: I want to wrap up with, you said earlier, Aaron, that you are an AI bull and you have positions. Situational awareness, we were trying to figure out, is this kind of maybe a coal in the canary mine when it comes to the AI trade and narrative? What would you say? It's not?
0: No, I don't think so. I mean, we had a pullback in AI, and a lot of people got hurt. But really, the only headlines, disasters, are the people who were overlevered, either the ETFs or situational awareness. Most of the investors are there for the long term. You don't see a huge sell-off. I don't see anybody changing their mind about AI. You had to expect. I mean, these stocks are extremely volatile, and the events of the summer have been, pretty much normal volatility for this sector. So if you were investing sensibly in AI, the summer was not an unpleasant experience for you.
2: We're going to leave it on that note. We're so glad we could get you on. We read your column and thought it was super, super smart and just a different take. And it was something we wanted to bring to our viewers and our listeners. Aaron, thank you so much. I hope you'll come back.
0: Thank you. I will.
2: Okay, good stuff.
1: Our thanks to Aaron Brown, columnist for Bloomberg Opinion and former chief risk manager at AQR Capital Management. He's also author of the book Wrong Number: How to Extract Truth from a Blizzard of Quantitative Disinformation.
2: And that wraps up the weekend edition of Bloomberg Business Week from Bloomberg Radio. Thank you so much for joining us. I feel like we did some really big topics this week with some really maybe, people who are looking at it all a little bit differently.
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1: 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Clearance with care. Kara says she's eyeing the Lowe's mini bucket as a gift.
3: Package secured. They had three of them, and I went ahead and grabbed all three because I think I'm going to put one for a teacher gift.
1: Instapot has a mini line, and Bissell has the little green mini carpet cleaner. Tiny products are helping retailers as consumers pull back on larger, pricier items. And the strategy is paying off. Companies including Lowe's and Ace Hardware say miniature items are bringing customers through the doors, and many are leaving with regular-sized items at regular prices. Gina Cervetti, Bloomberg Radio.
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0: And I'm Ed Kalenge in the Bloomberg Newsroom. Here are some of the stories we're watching. Berkshire Hathaway released earnings Saturday, which show the company spent about $4.5 billion to buy back its own shares in the second quarter, providing shareholders with the largest quarterly payout since 2020.

0: 2021. Bloomberg's Matthew Palazzola says operating earnings also surged 16% in the 3 months through June.
1: They're over-earning, but I think some of the gains they're making are sustainable. So I think he's looking at that a little bit better. Burlington Northern, the railroad, he's got his eyes on that. He called them out at the annual meeting. He said they're going to improve their margins there. So I think the underlying earnings power of those businesses are improving. They have tons of cash, so I think he's putting some of it to work.
0: Bloomberg's Matthew Palazzola. The firm's cash pile fell to $365.5 billion in the second quarter as its net purchases of equities reached nearly $20 billion. The Trump administration is putting pressure on an American billionaire to divest from Venezuela. Bloomberg's Monica Ricks has details.
2: The U.S. Treasury Department's frozen the assets of Florida oil magnate and Republican Party donor Henry Sargent's offshore company, Blue Wave, while at the same time issuing Sargent a license that would allow him to unwind his interests in the firm. Blue Wave is the second largest private sector oil producer in Venezuela after Chevron. And even though it hasn't technically been listed on the Treasury sanctions list, sources say it is still operating as such. Sargent had served as a longtime back channel between Washington and Caracas until the Trump administration took control of Venezuela back in January. Monica Ricks, Bloomberg Radio.
0: Canadian negotiators are trying to secure a deal with the U.S. before 50% tariffs on a wide range of goods threatened by President Trump kick in on August 19th, while warning of an ugly new phase of the trade dispute if the levies are imposed. After months with little progress, a flurry of high-level meetings have given some Canadian officials optimism for reaching an interim agreement to ease trade tensions across the U.S.-Canada border. That would effectively be a side deal before more substantial talks on the future of the North American trade relationship. But Canadian officials have told their U.S. counterparts that if President Trump carries out his 50% tariff threat this month, it would severely damage relations. Global news, 24 hours a day, and whatever you wanted with Bloomberg News Now. I'm Ed Kalegi. This is Bloomberg.
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10: I'm Barry Ritholtz. 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My extra special guest today is Jack Rains. 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Previously, he edited Liquidity's daily executive sum newsletter while he was at Columbia Business School. 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And he, by the time you hear this, his new and first book, Young Money, A Field Guide to Wealth and Purpose in Your 20s, will be out. 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Jack Rains, welcome to Bloomberg.
11: I mean, extra special guest is way too kind, but...
10: So my special guest,
11: normally special guest.
10: I wouldn't want to call him like my young guest, my... You know, I painted myself into the corner with extra special guest. Once you go that way, you can never go back.
11: I'll take it.
10: Here's my special guest. Really, what's wrong with Jack? He's a special guest.
11: He's wearing a cowboy hat.
10: That's right. Well, we'll get into that in a little bit. So let's roll back so many years ago to when you're undergraduate studying finance and Spanish while playing football at Mercer. That was before you got your MBA from Columbia. Was there ever a career plan?
11: Like, not really. It was just, I don't know. I feel like basically every white dude ends up studying finance unless they're dead set on going to like med school, law school, or like computer science. So it was study finance, and then I was set to graduate in 2.5 years because we had to take summer classes with football. And I was like, I should double major. Finance and marketing is stupid. I don't like computer science. Let's pick up Spanish because it feels like that could be marginally useful living in the South. Spanish is very assy-assy right now, but it's like sufficient. There was no real career path other than figure it out from there.
10: That's intriguing. I'm cracking up because I have so many different ways to

0: to go with this. First gig at a school was corporate finance at UPS,
1: yep.
0: which you described as mostly moving a mouse around the screen and trying to look busy.
1: Correct.
0: Tell us about your experience in corporate finance.
1: Yeah, I mean, to set the stage a little bit, I graduated in December 2019, which was probably the worst possible date to graduate, given that COVID started like 3 weeks after that. So I moved to Atlanta in January or February of 2020, start working for UPS. I'm in the office for 3 days. My computer isn't even fully online yet. And then we're told that we're going remote for 1 week and then 1 month. And then everybody had the same experience where a year and a half later, you're still remote. So I don't think it's great to be a 22-year-old who's never had a real job, who's then told you're going to work from home while you have like your Xbox and all of your friends are like doing the same thing. And it was actually like a terrible environment to like start learning how to be a worker. And yeah, it was just Zoom calls, Excel sheets, like modeling out fuel cost projections and forecasts for UPS for like 2022. I was honestly bored the whole time. And to build on top of that, I had gotten into business school out of undergrad. So like Columbia, I went to business school at Columbia, and they have a deferred enrollment program where when you're a senior in college, you apply and then you work a few years and go to business school. So I knew that I was going to go to grad school in like 3 years. COVID hit. I was super bored working remote, just doing basically nothing. And it just kind of felt like I was in a work from home purgatory for about 18 months.
0: So having that window where, hey, I know where I'm going to be 18 months from now in September of 2020 blank. What led you to say, I think I'm going to quit and just buy a one-way ticket to Barcelona and travel the world? Like, that's a giant leap, which not a lot of people have the nerve to make. What led to that decision?
1: So, like, when I was a kid, I always loved to travel, and my grandparents would take me everywhere.
0: Your grandma took you on a crazy trip, you described in the book, to Savannah in Africa.
1: Yeah. When I was 11, my grandma, Mama Ruth, I'm the oldest grandkid in the family, and she hit me with the idea that she wanted to take me on a trip, like, anywhere in the world I wanted to go. I actually didn't know if she literally meant anywhere. I wanted to go somewhere crazy like Africa or Asia, and we lived in South Georgia. Initially, I pitched Costa Rica, and she said, she said, like, that's like a 3-hour flight. And I was like, okay. Tanzania. I thought I had a big map in my room as a kid. I thought it'd be cool to go to the Ngorongoro crater and see Mount Kilimanjaro and all this stuff. So she took me and we went on a 2-week safari and it was awesome. And then in college, I studied abroad in Spain one summer. I went to France one summer with my best friend from college. I did a service trip to Ecuador. Like, I always loved leaving the U.S. and it was kind of a thing in the back of my head where I knew at some point in my 20s it would be really fun to do like a multi-month trip abroad with like no itinerary other than just see other stuff. And I was sitting there. It's like you have this, you're working remote for 18 months and you're bored. And then I, for better or worse, had a fortuitous run trading SPACs and SPAC warrants during the pandemic, which gave me enough. It gave me more money than I expected to have at 23 or 24, where I was like, I mean, it wouldn't cost that much to just go hostel hop Europe and Latin America for a year.
0: Yeah, I'm glad you brought that up. You're not a trust fund baby in any stretch of the imagination.
1: No.
0: You scrape together some money, you fly coach, you're staying in hostels, you have 10 roommates in these places.
1: You're just eating like McDonald's or Euros or whatever every day. It was the best. I mean, I got food poisoning one time. It was fun.
0: More recently, you wrote a story about going to someone's wedding in, I think it was India, and a bunch of people got food poisoning, and it was hilarious.
1: Well, it feels a little bit like India right now in New York. It's like the air quality today, as of recording, is pretty similar
0: to New
1: Delhi.
0: Those Canadian fires are amazing. You walk out, it smells like a barbecue. Yeah, it's yellow.
1: It's like we're microdosing New Delhi air right now. It's great. It's good stuff.
0: Only without the E. coli that you described.
1: Right.
0: But let's bring it back to your career. So you do this trip, you go through a couple of dozen countries, you meet people that you're still friendly with. It was really fascinating, and you get to business school. How do you adjust? How do you make that transition?
1: Yeah, it was interesting. Like, I, in the back of my head, I kind of knew I had this start date moving to New York in August of 2022. So I eventually quit my previous job, first job out of college in August 21. I was kind of like, all right,

0: let's spend a year and just have as much fun as physically possible, knowing that then we're going to go to grad school, then we'll do our career in New York and yada, yada, yada. It was funny because it was at first weird, like being like, I spent basically a full year out of the country jumping around a lot. And then you're in New York and you have like a home base and you have a business school is not a particularly strenuous thing, but you do have a set schedule where you have classes and stuff. I loved it though. I mean, I love Columbia. Honestly, I love New York in general, best city in the world, particularly in your 20s. And it took a couple of months to really get in the flow of like living here, and then also like you're meeting hundreds of new people like that. But actually getting integrated, not hard. It felt like a perfect fit.
1: Really, really interesting. So I'm curious, you learn a lot of things in both your office career or remote work from home career and business school. What did you learn about finance, money, time while you were traveling?
0: I mean, the biggest thing that really jumped out was, and it's something I write about a lot in the book, like I call it the stage specificity of life. Mm-hmm. But by that, I mean that it's pretty easy to conceptualize money. Like you're taught from like in high school, how money compounds over time if you invest it, and it's, you know, you should be frugal and save up money. But what you miss is like, what's the optimal time to spend that money on different things? And the example that I give a lot is like, I was 24 and like sleeping in a bunk bed in a hostel with 12 roommates or whatever. And it was actually just a hilarious setup. Like, it's just a bunch of nonsense. You have a French guy here and then like a Mexican girl here. And it's like a lot of the dorms are co-ed, and it's like summer camp for like young adults. But then occasionally you meet somebody and they're like early 30s staying in the same hostel. And it's like, you can almost tell that they noticed they're like probably 6 or 7 years too late to have done that type of trip. And like the biggest takeaway from traveling was like, if I really wanted to do this trip, this was the right window to do this. Like, I optimized like that phase of my life correctly for somebody who wanted to do that type of thing. And that's kind of what stuck with me the most after, is not just being aware of like what you want to get out of life, but like, what things have deadlines where like if that window of opportunity closes, you're just not going to be able to maximize your like fulfillment or enjoyment or like utility from that experience. Like basically everything you do in life has an expiration date for when you would enjoy it the most.
1: You can go cheap and cheerful in your 20s, right, maybe even early 30s, but not much past that.
0: Correct.
1: So you were also writing before the trip and during the trip. Tell us a little bit about your experience, what you discovered about yourself as you're writing, and why you thought that might be a career path.
0: So, like, hilariously, when I was doing the whole SPAC trading thing in 2020 and 2021, I had a burner Reddit account called Barmelo's Anthony. It's a play on words on Carmelo Anthony and Xanax bars. It was my name in my college group me. We all had edgy, like, drug-related famous person combination names. I was writing so much stuff about like, oh, like Apollo changed the background header of their website from oil rigs to windmills. I think they're going to take an EV company public through a SPAC. And then they announced a deal with Fisker Automotive 3 weeks later. It was like borderline conspiracy theory stuff. But
1: it worked.
0: A lot of it worked. Yeah. So I like always liked just writing about like stuff I was seeing going on in markets. And then when I was traveling, I tried to get hired by The Morning Brew, The Hustle, a few different like kind of upstart-ish media companies. Nobody would hire me for lack of like professional writing experience. So I just started writing. I just launched a Substack and started writing a newsletter, and it was like half investing in finance and half travel blog, like detailing everything I was doing day to day, who I was meeting. And I just enjoyed it. Like, it's writing something I've always found fun. I've always found it a bit cathartic, like putting your thoughts on paper. And it's a good, I think it's like a good exercise for anybody to really like distill what you think about a thing, is try to sit down and put pen on paper. So
1: Daniel Boorstin, the Librarian of Congress's famous quote, "I write to figure out what I think."
0: Yep.
1: And besides, at that hour, the bars were all closed.
0: Yep.
1: So, you know, until you put it down, until you put pen to paper or fingers to keyboard, it's sort of nebulous and not distinct. Once you write it, there it is in black and white.
0: Yeah, yeah.
1: So for sure. So you come out of Columbia. What's the first gig you're doing while you're a new grad?
0: So to step back a little bit, when I was still in business school, I kind of had this like I think investing and financial markets are interesting.

0: I really like writing. I had like monetized my newsletter fairly well, selling ads, and I was kind of trying to figure out which way I wanted to lean with it. And then I had some publishers who were like loosely interested in me maybe writing a book. So I wanted to leave the book writing door open.
1: Coming up, we continue our conversation with Jack Rains discussing slow ventures and investing in creators. I'm Barry Ritholtz. 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
1: From Meta to SpaceX, from LSU football to New Orleans, we've got a lot to talk about with Governor Jeff Landry, so let's do exactly that. Hey, it's Hal Dane. 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
7: I'm Barry Ritholtz. You're listening to Masters in Business on Bloomberg Radio. My somewhat special guest. Is that how you described yourself?
8: I'd say marginally special.
7: My marginally special guest, Jack Rains, is here. He is an associate at the venture capital firm Slow Ventures and the author of the book Young Money, which we'll do in a few minutes. So I'm kind of fascinated how you pivoted into VC work. You joined Slow Ventures in San Francisco.
8: Yep.
7: From New York.
8: Yep.
7: Did you relocate to San Francisco and then come back to New York?
8: Yep.
7: So I kind of get the sense you're bi-coastal.
8: I try to make it look bi-coastal occasionally on Twitter. No, I mean, the funny thing was they were hiring in New York and San Francisco, and I applied for the New York job. I met with the partner in New York first, and then one of the GPs in San Francisco, Sam Lesson, I got introduced to him by the guy in New York, and we're on a Zoom call. He'd like just come from the gym, super sweaty and like disheveled looking. And 5 minutes in,
7: allowed to say that? Is he okay with that?
8: I think he would agree with it. five minutes into the call, he's like, "What do you think of San Francisco?" And I said, "Fentanyl and homeless people." And he was like, "It's a crazy answer for somebody applying to a job in San Francisco." And I was just like, I applied for the job in New York, and he was just kind of like, "Well, I thought I was interviewing you for an SF seat," and I was just like, he told me to like take a beat and like think about it. And I can't remember if I told him on the call or just texted him right after, but I was like, honestly, dude, I mean, I want the job. So I didn't know this is what I was applying for, but if you hire me, I'll move to San Francisco. And he was like, "Have you ever visited?" And I said, "No." So,
7: but I've been to 25 other countries and 50 other cities. I'm sure I can figure it out.
8: Yeah. The only difference is San Francisco has so many more AI startup advertisers.

0: as what's on the billboards, and they have Waymos, which are awesome. but yeah, like I mean,
1: and they are everywhere. We were just in San Francisco a few months ago.
0: They're so sick.
1: They're like yellow cabs in New York.
0: Yeah. Yeah, yeah, they're incredible. I mean, the worst thing about New York is that we keep trying to like block Waymo's. Like, let it happen. I'm so pro Waymo. I'm like Waymo's biggest fanboy. But yeah, like going back to fall 2024, I was in this real like kind of career panic. I want to get out of media, and like I was like I should have gone down the investing route. And then you know I took a step back, and I had like signed that book deal. I was like, okay, well, I'm gonna have to write a book. I'm gonna have to be able to market it. So that means I need to look at jobs where I can still have like bandwidth and flexibility to do so, which like eliminates a lot of investing-y stuff where there's compliance issues.
1: No investment banking, right. no trading on a desk,
0: right.
1: And no portfolio management, or even CFA analysts where whatever you do is disclosable and yep. requires approval and. It's complex.
0: But venture capital is like the biggest, like build your personal brand, like content helps you source deals. So I kind of honed in on, and I didn't have like an investment banking background. VC is more open to non-traditional investing backgrounds. It just kind of made sense. And I had a decent network in that space from like Twitter and writing and all this stuff. So I just kind of started pounding the pavement, like reaching out to VCs I knew in my network that may or may not be hiring. And Slow happened to be hiring, and I messaged Yoni, the partner in New York, on Blue Sky. That was back when everybody thought Twitter was going to die, and Blue Sky was the thing.
1: Blue Sky didn't take off, but it does feel like Twitter is kind of ground to shell of what it used to be.
0: I think it's starting to come back as of like a month ago.
1: Oh, really?
0: Yeah, it feels like they changed the algorithm where you can like see your mutuals again. So people
1: care about.
0: Yeah, literally last week, Nikita Beer tweeted, they tweaked the algo, so like, you're seeing your mutual followers. And I was like, dude, that's what it should have been the whole time.
1: Right.
0: But anyway, I basically got hired from a Twitter DM and then a last second flight to San Francisco.
1: 6 weeks from application to starting in SF. Is
0: basically,
1: that right?
0: Yeah. Like I didn't know where to live. I went on the Facebook marketplace, found some dude with an open room and just hopped on a FaceTime with him. And I was just like, yeah, like I guess I'll just take the other half of your apartment. And then I moved there. I just put my stuff in a suitcase and just flew out.
1: So are you New York based today?
0: I live in New York now. I moved back here a few months ago.
1: All right. And how do you work that out if your core office is San Francisco?
0: So we have an office in New York too, Flatiron, so 20th and 5th. It was one of those things where we were pretty async in San Francisco. Like we have an office in downtown SF. I was going in probably 4 days a week. So like some people were going in a lot. My boss lived in the suburbs a little bit. He would come up sometimes, but I would like take the Caltrain down to like Hillsborough area and like go to his place to like work from his pool house with him. Mm-hmm. It was a funny setup. But it was like we were async enough, and I also knew that like long term I was gonna want to live in New York. I just like, pitched them on moving back and then flying out to San Francisco like every 3 weeks or so, and that's the setup I have now.
1: New York has a pretty robust technology sector.
0: It does.
1: I mean, we all think of San Francisco for AI, computer, mobile tech, and Boston for healthcare tech. Where does New York land in that list?
0: I would put New York as the like
1: pretty fast rising, right?
0: On for like consumer tech, I would argue it's like number one or close to it. And
1: well,
0: then
1: you got a big Google office here, you got a big Microsoft office here, you got a giant Amazon office here.
0: Well, and like Anthropic's opening like a 16,000 square foot, like they're opening a massive office in Hudson Square. Like
1: there's some space there.
0: A lot of what keeps happening is like all these AI companies start there, and then as they move into like bigger and bigger like enterprise commercial business, they expand to the East Coast. Mm-hmm. And like there's a lot of like sales teams on the East Coast and engineering talent on the West Coast. New York's also like a more social, outgoing city where a lot of the like sales and go-to-market people would prefer to live here. San Francisco is more insular, and it's like there's just engineering talent from like Stanford, Berkeley, whatever, that aggregates around the Bay. So it's honestly a big part of like engineers end up on the West Coast, and then a lot of the salespeople end up on the East Coast. A lot of the customers are also on the East Coast. So.
1: Really interesting. All right, so I got to start with a few quotes of yours, and we'll plow through a lot of that. One of the things, though, that you said, a quote of yours, junior investing jobs at VC mega funds are really just cold calling.
0: Yeah.
1: I don't think of VC in those terms. Explain. Like, are you really just smiling and dialing?
0: Like a little bit. It's funny. Like, I don't know if you read Bill Gurley's new book,
1: sure.
0: Running Out of Dreams. So he said something similar where venture capital is 90% sales. And it really is. Like,
1: but that's true about Everything
0: job.
1: In finance.
0: Yeah.
1: For,
0: yeah.

0: And I don't know about outside, but everything in the space is you're ultimately asking someone to trust you and give you their business.
1: Yep. VC, especially at the big, like it's like, Slow is a fairly small fund, right? Like we have like total teams, like 15 or 16 people, investment teams, like 9 or 10 people. But like some of the bigger funds, like I have some buddies that have worked at the, like, call it some combination of like the General Catalyst type, A16Z type, whatever. It's just a machine, or like Insight is like this too, where like you are managing just like tens of billions of dollars or whatever. And there's so much coverage that it's, I was a little tongue in cheek saying that it's like cold calling, but it is very much like you need to be talking to like X number of people, and there's like metric hurdles on like touch points and stuff. It's not that there's no discernment or anything like that, but it's a volume game.
0: And they really do try and quantify it and turn it into...
1: Yeah, it's like the name of the game is you don't want to miss anything that could be something. Therefore, like, people should be pounding the pavement, making touch points with anybody who could be starting an early stage tech company.
0: Now, Slow Ventures kind of famously avoids the trendy hot stuff. No robots, no AI foundation models. What are you looking at work that's kind of interesting? What do you guys get to see that most people are overlooking?
1: So it's funny. We actually just announced one that's like Robot E, doing like warehouses and fulfillment for e-commerce companies called Subtronic. So we do occasionally touch. They don't make
0: robots.
1: But
0: you're not doing the human form
1: right,
0: robots.
1: Right. We're not doing any of the stuff that gets clowned on Twitter because you can't fold clothes or do dishes right. I mean, we're like broadly generalist. We've done everything from just to name some companies over the last 10 or 12 years, like Robinhood, Slack, Allbirds before they pivoted to being an AI GPU company back when they sold footwear. I mean, we have like a hilarious one, Meme Lords Technology, where it's basically a software platform. It's like a basically a marketing tool platform, but for creating memes. I mean, we'll do a little bit of everything. We've done crypto stuff. We have done some like vertical AI stuff. We just like making our calling card. We're not chasing the AI hype. The way that we broadly think about it is, there's a lot of VC deals that are trades that are now marked up a lot, but like, do they have terminal value and would they get supported in public markets? You don't know. And a lot of early stage investors that have played those and then sold when bigger funds come in at the multi-billion dollar valuations have made a lot of money. So like, you could argue we should have played that trading game. The bet that we're making is like, go for the stuff that's going to compound long-term value that could be like a standalone valuable entity.
0: How does the sort of dearth of IPOs, although we're in the middle of a period where there are suddenly a spate of them coming out, and more companies choosing to stay private for longer, how does that figure into the VC calculus of, hey, we eventually want an exit and we can't rely on someone else, either from a bigger firm taking this over or some M&A to give us an exit?
1: It's interesting. I almost think you have to put VC in two buckets at this point, where you have like, we play at the really early stage, which also gives you like a lot more opportunities for exits, whether you sell stakes to like a later stage, bigger growth, like a bigger growth investor once they're in the unicorn status, or you get the acquisition or IPO. If you're getting in a company that's worth $20 or $30 million, there's just like a lot of ways you can get paid on that, versus you have companies like Thrive is probably the most famous one, where they manage like $50 billion now. They own a massive slug of OpenAI. Like they take really big bets in companies that are like, it's worth $10 billion or $100 billion. We think it can be worth $100 billion or a trillion. So for us, we have a lot more flexibility on exits, which is like good because we can be more nimble.
0: You're primarily seed and A rounds, but you're not doing B rounds or
1: we occasionally will with follow on capital, but it's like 95% seed and A. So that's our sweet spot. And then, so I think for funds like that, I think people, like a lot of early stage funds, should get more creative. Where can you exit into a big growth fund coming in at like a $5 billion valuation from portfolio construction? Maybe you should. With the mega funds, it's like, okay, if you're going to do that, you can't really index all of the like $5 or $10 billion unicorns, because a lot of those paper marks would never get support in the public markets. Mm-hmm. But like Thrive going really deep on OpenAI, or Spark Capital going really deep on Anthropic, those are going to go out at potentially $1 trillion valuations. Like the math works. If you invest $40 billion across a few big funds in something at like a $200 billion valuation, and you get a 4X or 5X, you're returning like tens of

0: billions of dollars.
1: Right. So it's like in the early stage, should probably be looking to sell, and some of those later stage companies coming out of the later stage, it's like stock picking. You're basically running, you have to run a concentrated book of like, there might be three or four private companies at any time, like a SpaceX, OpenAI, Anthropic, that could go out at a multi-hundred billion dollar valuation. You have to be concentrated in those, otherwise the math isn't going to work. If you get those right, you can like 2x, 3x a fund. If you don't, you won't.
2: 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I'm Barry Ritholtz. 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
10: And I'm Ed Kalegi in the Bloomberg Newsroom. Here are some of the stories we're watching. Berkshire Hathaway released earnings Saturday, which show the company spent about $4.5 billion to buy back its own shares in the second quarter, providing shareholders with the largest quarterly payout since 2021. Bloomberg's Matthew Palazzola talked about it on Bloomberg this weekend and said operating earnings also surged 16% in the 3 months since June.
11: They're over-earning, but I think some of the gains they're making are sustainable. So I think he's looking at that a little bit better. Burlington Northern, the railroad, he's got his eyes on that. He called them out at the annual meeting. He said they're going to improve their margins there. So I think the underlying earnings power of those businesses are improving. They have tons of cash. So I think he's putting some of it to work.
10: Bloomberg's Matthew Palazzola on Bloomberg this weekend. The firm's cash pile fell to $365.5 billion in the second quarter as its net purchases of equities reached nearly $20 billion. SpaceX is coming off of a massive two-day winning streak, getting back close to its IPO price. We get more on this from Bloomberg's Charlie Pellett.
12: Shares surged 15.8%, putting SpaceX at $133.11, just below last month's IPO price of $135. The rally wipes away weeks of losses and adds over $300 billion in market value. What makes this rally surprising is the timing. A major restriction was lifted Thursday, allowing early insiders to finally sell their shares. Analysts originally warned that the flood of stock would crush the price. In New York, Charlie Pellett, Bloomberg Radio.
10: Preparations are underway for next week's Made by Google product launch. Bloomberg's Karen Moscow has more.
13: The event will be held Wednesday in New York, and the tech giant is expected to unveil the Pixel 11 lineup and other new devices. Google has revealed it'll be hosted by comedian Trevor Noah, and it'll feature a lineup of influencers and celebrities, including Steph Curry and Alex Cooper. The Pixel 11 lineup will include the Pixel 11 Pro Fold with teaser videos of the device already posted by Google. The Verge reports the new products will likely come with higher prices. Karen Moscow, Bloomberg Radio.
10: 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I'm Ed Kalegi, and this is Bloomberg.
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9: I'm Barry Ritholtz. You're listening to Masters in Business on Bloomberg Radio. My pretty special guest, my kind of special guest.
10: Somewhat special.
9: Somewhat special guest. I'm going to write that down. My somewhat special guest is Jack Rains. He is a associate at a venture capital firm and a author. I've been subscribed to his Substack Young Money for, I don't know, how many years has that been around?
10: 4 or 5 years.
9: Let me know when you get to 30 and you'll be on to something.
10: Yeah.
9: But his new book, Young Money, A Field Guide to Wealth and Purpose in Your 20s, I was really taken by it. Not only was it a fun read, but I just, I not only laughed throughout because I just recognized, oh, I did that dumb thing.
10: Yep.
9: But it also is so wise beyond its years. It's hard to imagine that the guy who wrote this was 26, 27 when he wrote it.
10: 27, 28.
9: Now. So. Last year of your 20s.
10: Yeah.
9: So, I really found it, a fun, enjoyable read, about a space that I normally don't play in at Young Money, and there's so many things to talk about with this, starting with, quote, I had considered the opportunity cost of how I was spending my time, and I adjusted my life accordingly. So you're giving the whole game away on page 13. You basically say, hey, time is finite, and how and when you spend it is really important. Tell us a little bit about how you reached that insight back when you were in your early to mid-20s.
10: Yeah. So, I mean, we talked about the SPAC trading thing earlier, but like when I was 23, mainly 23 and a little bit 24, my life basically looked like this. It was you roll out of bed, throw on some sweatpants, grab Chick-fil-A for breakfast, and then you're just like kind of responding to like Slack messages, you're on Zoom calls, spreadsheets, PowerPoints, and you're doing all of it from your bedroom. And it had been like that for well over a year. And then on the side, like you were over here like, you know, trading options before we jump on this. I had like my work laptop here and then I had my personal laptop here. And it's like, huh, interesting. Like this, that just got announced. So I was spending like, I was like basically fake working while just trading stocks all day. And then like in the evenings, you have like your entire net worth and some speculative SPAC and you can't even sleep straight because if futures tank, you think you might lose $100,000. And so I was almost in this like self-induced holding cell of like, I couldn't go anywhere really because of COVID and I was stuck at home. And then I was just watching screens all day. And thankfully I made some money from it, but I just became really aware around the time I was about to turn 24, that I had just spent the whole last year of my life not really doing anything, especially like

0: 100%.
1: Because nobody's looking over your shoulder at what you're doing. You can come and go as you want as long as you got your work done. Yep. Whenever, however, everybody was fine.
0: Yeah. Which is so, I mean, to the stock trading thing, I did, like, that would not have been happening if I was in the office, probably. At least not as much.
1: But what was fascinating as I was reading this, because I started out trading,
0: yep.
1: Is you nailed the phrase. You're a prisoner to the screen.
0: Yep.
1: You really can't leave your desktop. If you're on a desk, at least someone could watch a position for yep. you. Hey, I got to go leave for 10 minutes. Can you make sure this doesn't blow up on me?
0: Yep.
1: If it hits this, get me out. You could do that, but if you're doing this from your bedroom and you have a lot of positions on, you have no other bandwidth for anything else.
0: It's just push notifications on for everything. You go to the gym, you're checking your phone every 2 minutes. It was just like a little bit nauseating.
1: Right.
0: And
1: exhausting.
0: Yeah. And like I honestly just felt pretty like mentally exhausted from the like always being on. And I just kind of had enough. And I also found my job pretty unfulfilling and I knew I was going to leave it in a year. And it was just like all of these things came to a head and I was like, okay, like, let's be really intentional here about like, how do I want to spend, like, if I know I'm going to grad school in a year, like, how do I actually want to spend the next year? Is it keep going in the motions of the job that I know I'm going to leave to go do something else? Is it like, keep, like, try to like trade back the money I just lost on that trade gone wrong? The thing I kind of wanted to do is like, honestly, just go have an adventure, having just been cooped up for a year and a half. And yeah, so that, like, it was just like all of that came to a head, and I was like, I should just, I mean, it's like the opening line of the book, just blow up my life and go do something crazy. And that's kind of what I did, and I went to Barcelona.
1: You hit the eject button. The concept of time comes up over and over throughout yep. the book, both generally and specifically. One of the things you write about is defining decades differently and about the opportunity cost of your 20s. A lot of people who just buckle down and grind it out through their 20s, you say that for many people, that's a trap smart 20-somethings fall into. Discuss that.
0: So I think this is especially true in the, like, call it hyper-competitive, like New York, San Francisco, maybe like Chicago, D.C. areas where you're surrounded by very smart people who went to really good schools and they go into, like, at least for like an early something high-paying job. But you're also objectively pretty stupid. You don't know anything. You like don't like know 22, like, especially guys.
1: Objectively,
0: like, we're all
1: pretty stupid.
0: Yeah. Yeah. And
1: tell me when I get to grow out of that.
0: I don't know. I mean, you tell me. You're sitting there and it's like, okay, like, what do I optimize for? And the obvious thing is money. And the like derivative of that is status, right? Where high paying jobs are typically higher status jobs. And I think it's, when you don't have anything else, it's like a North Star, you kind of go for like the like ambitious thing that will pay you well, that sounds impressive, over and over again. And like, to be totally clear, there's nothing wrong with that. And that's also much better than like being a bum not doing anything. But you almost, if you fall into that trap of like having some expectation of what you should do without it actually being like your own original thought, like, oh, I want to go do this, you almost become, instead of being like the protagonist of your own life, you're just kind of like filling a preordained role. Like, you're almost like an actor, right? Is how I think about it. And
1: in someone else's play.
0: Right. And I think the implicit bet people are making when they do that is, I will like earn enough money and hit a level of stability where I can hit eject, which you can do, but you can't buy back the opportunities that you would have had in your 20s when you're in your like mid-30s.
1: So another quote, there's no saving time, there's no investing time, there is only spending time. And sentences like that is why I say this book is wise beyond its years, because I know people who figure that out in their 50s, 60s, 70s, yep. not in their 20s. So kudos to you for getting there. To tell us what led you to that conclusion, and how much did the pandemic lockdown accidentally lead to these insights?
0: I think I became much more introspective, much younger, because like I had roommates then, but like I just wasn't spending like that much time in a normal day to day. And like, I'm a very like sociable guy who like likes to hang out with people during the day. That gets removed and you're just in your head a lot and you become really reflective of like how you're spending your time, what you're motivated by. So it was just like this, again, I don't like, this book probably wouldn't have happened if COVID didn't happen, because most of these like reflections were downstream of this whole just being like kind of in like an isolated mm-hmm. stage of life at a point where like

0: you should really just be like in an office grinding. So I think that was a big part of it. Hilariously, I mentioned like the second chapter of the book. I used to be terrified of flying and I'd fly all the time now and I don't care. But for some reason, turbulence just like kicked my ass when I was younger. And I was on a flight to Colorado about a year into the pandemic for a ski trip. Plane was basically empty. It was awesome. We had a super, super turbulent takeoff and it was just bumpy from Atlanta basically all the way to like Kansas City. And I was just sitting there thinking the whole time, we're totally gonna die. This thing's going down. We're gonna die. Like it's I'm 23. It's over. I'm dead. And we obviously landed. I didn't die. But like totally random. But just something about that put that thought in the back of my mind. Like, well, like at some point you are gonna die. And it's not like up until then I just thought I was gonna live forever. Like that's I'm not stupid. But
1: you don't really think about that in your 20s. When most people are in their 20s, they're immortal. You're not thinking about, well, one day I'm gonna die.
0: Yeah. And that became like a forcing function for like, okay, let's work backwards from I finally got over the fear of flying, but it's like, all right, like we are, you know, we're on the clock and what do I want to do with it? And so it was like a complete fluke from a turbulent flight kind of forced a lot of introspection that had been bubbling under the surface for probably the prior year. I was like, all right, like I should be doing what I want with my time rather than just letting inertia kind of do its thing. And it was that like, call it like awareness of mortality that became like a forcing function for basically what I've done in the last 4.5 years since then. Like be in control of your time. Don't be like a passive participant in your own life.
1: The difference between money and time is that money is both infinite and fungible. Time is neither. This is a philosophical concept.
0: I consider myself a bit of a philosopher.
1: Okay. I'm with you. I'm there with you. What's your conclusion when you realize that money is both infinite and fungible?
0: I think you like need to be really aware of how much money it takes to get what you want out of life at various life stages. To your point earlier, you can kind of scrape by in your 20s, maybe early 30s, and like still enjoy yourself. And the older you get, the more expensive it gets. Ideally, you're making more and more money over the course of your life as well. So like my conclusion on that is it's like counterintuitive financial advice, but like young people shouldn't penny pinch so much if they have like fun, interesting stuff they want to spend the money on. The caveat to that is like you should put yourself in a position where there are like high income outcomes from that over time. But like it's okay to be 25 and not be rich if it means like spending money on fun stuff with your friends, right?
1: So you're not a fan of the FIRE movement, the early retirement movement?
0: Not when it's taken to the extreme. I think that the core idea of like having enough money saved up or like you control your own destiny is healthy and good and admirable. I think when you make the accumulation of capital to like escape the labor force as like an end goal, you just set yourself up to be bored. And almost beyond that, when you like over-optimize for FIRE and your whole thing is like, I want to opt out of work, you're probably going to hit that in your like early 40s when all of your peers are peak work. You're not going to be able to relate to anybody after a couple years. Like there's a lot of, I think, when you take the FIRE movement too far, there's like social costs to that that are harder to see when you're looking at a spreadsheet.
1: We have been speaking with Jack Rains. He is the author of Young Money, A Field Guide to Wealth and Purpose in Your 20s. If you enjoy this conversation, well, check out any of the 653 we've done over the previous 12 years. You can find those at iTunes, Spotify, YouTube, Bloomberg, or wherever you find your favorite podcasts. I would be remiss if I didn't thank the crack team that helps us put these conversations together each week. Alexis Noriega is my video producer. Sean Russo is my researcher. Anna Luke is my podcast producer. I'm Barry Ritholtz. 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
4: More vacationers are bringing their furry family with them. More than half of pet owners are planning vacations around pet-friendly accommodations. According to pet sitting platform Trusted House Sitters, and many are willing to spend more to do it.
5: Sometimes they prefer to travel with their pets than, you know, with their family.
4: Diane Eichler, Senior Vice President at KOA, says 52% of campers say their dog

0: dog or other pet is their tent mate of choice. And
1: that's more than those who choose to camp with their family members at 21%, siblings 13%, or parents 10%.
0: KOA has added pop-up dog runs and other features. Camp Margaritaville RV Resort near Orlando now has Barcaritaville dog spas and parks. The American Hotel and Lodging Association says 75% of hotels allow pets, and believe it or not, almost 10% say they have left a vacation early after feeling guilty about abandoning their pets. Denise Pellegrini, Bloomberg Radio.
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23: And I'm Ed Kalenge in the Bloomberg Newsroom. Here are some of the stories we're watching. Berkshire Hathaway released earnings Saturday, which show the company spent about $4.5 billion to buy back its own shares in the second quarter, providing shareholders with the largest quarterly payout since 2021. Bloomberg's Matthew Palazzola says operating earnings also surged 16% in the 3 months through June.
0: They're over-earning, but I think some of the gains they're making are sustainable. So I think he's looking at that a little bit better. Burlington Northern, the railroad, he's got his eyes on that. He called them out at the annual meeting. He said they're going to improve their margins there. So I think the underlying earnings power of those businesses are improving. They have tons of cash, so I think he's putting some of it to work.
1: Bloomberg's Matthew Palazzola. The firm's cash pile fell to $365.5 billion in the second quarter as its net purchases of equity

0: equities reached nearly $20 billion. The Trump administration is putting pressure on an American billionaire to divest from Venezuela. Bloomberg's Monica Ricks has details.
1: The U.S. Treasury Department's frozen the assets of Florida oil magnate and Republican Party donor Henry Sargent's offshore company, Blue Wave, while at the same time issuing Sargent a license that would allow him to unwind his interests in the firm. Blue Wave is the second largest private sector oil producer in Venezuela after Chevron. And even though it hasn't technically been listed on the Treasury sanctions list, sources say it is still operating as such. Sargent had served as a longtime back channel between Washington and Caracas until the Trump administration took control of Venezuela back in January. Monica Ricks, Bloomberg Radio.
0: Canadian negotiators are trying to secure a deal with the U.S. before 50% tariffs on a wide range of goods threatened by President Trump kick in on August 19th. While warning of an ugly new phase of the trade dispute if the levies are imposed. After months with little progress, a flurry of high-level meetings have given some Canadian officials optimism for reaching an interim agreement to ease trade tensions across the U.S.-Canada border. That would effectively be a side deal before more substantial talks on the future of the North American trade relationship. But Canadian officials have told their U.S. counterparts that if President Trump carries out his 50% tariff threat this month, it would severely damage relations. Global news, 24 hours a day, and whatever you wanted with Bloomberg News Now. I'm Ed Kalegi. 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
17: This is the Bloomberg Business of Sports, where we explore the big money issues in the world of sports. I'm Vanessa Perdomo-Maglione.
18: And I'm Randall Williams.
17: Michael Barr is off this week. Coming up today, we're talking about prediction markets with the CEO of Novig, Jacob Fortinsky, which recently launched nationally.
18: They also just announced a partnership with the New York Mets, becoming the first prediction market to sign a deal with an MLB team.
17: We also will hear a little of a conversation I had alongside Bloomberg TV's Romain Bostic with Jake Paul. But first, let's run through some headlines taking over the world of sports, starting with the story that took over last week in sports news, but the deal died before it even got started. FIFA decided not to go through with their initial proposal to look for outside private investors. Randall, what happened?
18: So FIFA had a deal with Joshua Kushner's Thrive Capital that would have valued a potential for-profit arm of FIFA at $20 billion. The amount of money that would have been invested was $4.2 billion that would have then been distributed amongst FIFA's 211 members, which roughly is $20 million per federation, per soccer federation. And so, of course, UEFA, who is responsible for all of the European teams that competed in the World Cup, that compete internationally. UEFA had a big stance against this. CONCACAF came out against it. And ultimately, they really killed FIFA's plan. It lasted less than a week.
17: When this was all unfolding, we were, you know, constantly talking about it, constantly checking in on what was going on. I didn't think it was going to go through, but I didn't know it would die so easily.
18: I thought that it was going to be a bigger fight than it was.
17: Like they would go through to the vote.
18: Right, just because the timeline. Of course, Gianni Infantino has talked about expanding the tournament to 64 teams. And that vote, I believe, is or was scheduled for the middle of August. And then the vote on the investment would have been in September. Therefore, the investors would have been able to cash in pretty early. And we didn't even make it that far before I think UEFA just really stomped out the plans.
17: One of the things even, too, is that UEFA came out and CONCACAF came out, but also FIFA employees came out and said This was a Gianni Infantino

0: plan, and we had nothing to do with it. So now it kind of looks like his presidency might be in jeopardy.
1: Yeah, I think what's interesting about the plan is that the idea that some of these soccer federations need money is not foreign to anybody. I mean, look at the World Cup in the round of 16, the teams that are left, a good portion of them are European. And the reason for that is because they have soccer systems set up so that, you know, some of their national stars can compete very early on and then they go on to play in the Premier League and come back and compete nationally. But for Gianni Infantino, his sort of rebrand over the last couple of years to be one of the top sports executives in the world, alongside, of course, a Roger Goodell, an Adam Silver, a Rob Manfred. I think he's sort of been on a campaign, and this would have been part of that. And part of that campaign would have been a rise in his earnings. He's reported to make between $5 to $6 million. And with this potential raise, it would have saw him get at minimum five times that. And so at that point, I wonder.
0: So part of this deal was him getting more money.
1: He would have gotten a raise as well. Now, the amount
0: that was seen in the proposal?
1: It was reported by the Times of London. It was reported by a couple different places. Now, the number varies. The lowest I saw was 25 million. The highest I saw was 65 million, which, of course, is Roger Goodell money.
0: Right.
1: But I think FIFA makes a ton of money from the World Cup. And this is fresh off them making $15 billion. And so then you turn around and be like, okay, now we're going to sell stakes. We've made so much money. Let's make a little bit more. I think that there were a lot of federations who were like, whoa. Like, you did a great job, but not that good. Giles Turner, who's our managing editor, he made the argument that the number was too low. That if this was an offer that the soccer federations could not refuse, if FIFA valued its for-profit entity at $100 billion, then...
0: And was able to give each federation, they were only going to give them $20 million.
1: Right. So now, what if it's $100 million that they're giving?
0: Mm-hmm.
1: That makes it probably a lot easier or a lot harder to refuse.
0: Right.
1: But $20 million, France, Spain, Portugal, they're like, I'm good.
0: Yeah, they didn't need it. So do you think this puts his presidency in jeopardy? It was pretty much a lock that he was going to go forward and be the next president.
1: Because UEFA has not turned around and said, you know what, we forgive you.
0: Mm-hmm.
1: They remain stern, saying, we don't trust him anymore. And UEFA is the biggest opposition for Gianni Infantino. And that also... You know, one of the things that's happening at the same time is FIFA has media rights that are going to go for sale. And they are expected to include the hydration breaks. UEFA does not like the hydration breaks. And so this brewing battle between UEFA and FIFA is not going to end. Even if Infantino does win his presidency again, they're going to continue to fight him. But if he doesn't, then UEFA has defeated him. So I think this battle is going to go on probably for several years.
0: It'll be really interesting to see. I mean, we know they want to keep the hydration breaks, but like having the hydration breaks be in the 2030 World Cup where it's based in Spain and Portugal and Morocco, it doesn't seem like it would go off very well, even for the fans that are in the audience.
1: Right.
0: The next thing that we obviously had to talk about is the MLB trade deadline and how the Dodgers just continuously get better, even though they were already the best team in baseball.
1: Yeah, I think dynasties are good for baseball. I wouldn't say I'm rooting for the Dodgers, but I do root for a good story. And sort of this whole narrative that the Dodgers are unbeatable. But if you look across the standings, the Dodgers seem to be the most beatable fantasy team ever. They have a stacked lineup that they still have to win the championship. But ultimately, like, what does this mean for the CBA negotiations? And everybody is up in arms about what this will mean for those and the Dodgers' supremacy, I might say.
0: It is. I mean, but baseball is just a game where you can lose games and you will still be the best team in baseball. So maybe they are the most beatable, but it doesn't change the fact.
1: Yeah, I think that they can still turn it on in the playoffs, as we saw last year. But if they lose, like, I think any argument for a salary cap probably dies with that.
0: Even if it shows, oh, you don't need to have the most expensive team to win.
1: We see
0: that every year, though.
1: Right.
0: We see that every year. Okay, the last thing we have to talk about is the merger that was announced last week with MVP and the PFL that will now make them the second biggest combat sports company or, you know, in MMA and boxing. You report a lot on the UFC. How do you think this, do you think Dana White even cares that this happened? Do you think the UFC will ever see that anyone else as a competitor?
1: I don't think the UFC is even concerned, really. The UFC has been doing well, although they lost $30 million on their White House fight. They spend a lot of money on the show. And the reality is there's just not a lot of mixed martial arts promotions.

0: that can fill up a 20,000-seater arena. And if you can't do that, you can't compete with the UFC. The UFC sells out Madison Square Garden, they sell out T-Mobile Arena, and they sell out arenas around the globe. The PFL and MVP are not there yet. I've been to a PFL fight. It was at the Madison Square Garden Hulu Theater, I believe is what it was called when I attended. It's not the same as going to a garden. So I think the PFL and this merger have a good ways to go, but I remain interested in seeing if they can compete with the UFC, because the UFC has had a dominant presence over mixed martial arts forever.
1: Now, we asked Jake Paul about this on Bloomberg TV, and he had some interesting thoughts on UFC as well. So let's listen to that conversation. Here's a small part of my conversation with alongside Bloomberg TV's Romaine Bostic with Jake Paul, co-founder of MVP Nikisa Badarian and PFL CEO John Martin.
2: You know, there is sort of a competition with Dana White and UFC. And I am curious as to how you're positioning this new MVP up against that. I mean, they've got obviously the big backing with TKO, the big deal with Paramount and all that. So you're going up against a force in terms of, from a business perspective and probably in a lot of other ways as well. Are you staring him down head on? And are we making too much of that?
3: Yeah, 100%.
2: 100%.
3: Yeah, it's war as far as I'm concerned. We're here to make MMA great again.
2: Yeah.
3: And there's so many things going on behind the scenes, back and forth, mostly them attacking us, manipulative things. I can't even be in my own brother's WWE matches because TKO has blocked it. They don't want me to get any publicity from the WWE.
2: Yeah.
3: So there's so many things going on behind the scenes. It's war, and it's only going to get crazier. But it's Coke versus Pepsi. It's Nike versus Adidas. This is exciting. And we're 5 years in with this new relationship. They're 30 years in. So we're the new young, hungry block. Dana White, you know, was at a press conference. He, didn't even know who was fighting or what he was talking about, just berating a reporter. They're old. They're worn out. They're public. They're like, hey, we did this.
2: Yeah.
3: And we're coming to eat their lunch. And they should be scared, and they are scared. That's why they're doing these tactical moves behind the scenes. And this is beautiful. This is capitalism. This is entrepreneurship.
2: Yeah.
3: And this is the game of life. So it's very exciting.
1: Jake, you're doing something that I don't know if you did this when you set out and you created MVP. You know, when you created it, people kind of had this, idea that you're an influencer and this isn't real boxing. And now you're acquiring one of the biggest players in mixed martial arts in this game. Do you think you changed the perception of what people think you set out to do here?
3: I don't know. I don't really care. I think people always have some sort of opinion, and I just prove with my actions and words. I do definitely talk a lot of smack, but I just don't really care. We're doing it regardless of what they think. So I would say the track record proves that I've made a more of an impact in the sport of boxing mm-hmm. than any boxer that's alive today. And no one could argue that. I could sit there
4: very
3: and argue.
4: True.
3: You shrug your shoulders.
2: I would quibble with that a little bit.
3: Who would you say that?
2: More than Tyson? You said alive
4: outside
2: today?
4: Outside of Tyson, yeah. Outside the ring?
2: You said
4: outside the ring.
2: Oh, you're talking about outside the ring. Oh, I'm sorry. I thought you were talking about the sport of boxing. Oh,
3: not in the ring.
2: Okay.
3: Outside the ring. Actually helping fighters.
4: Who do you think has made a larger impact than Jake outside of the ring for other fighters?
2: For other fighters, I don't know. I mean, I can't quibble with that. I thought you were talking about in terms of boxing as a sport.
4: Inside the ring,
2: I don't take anything away from Jake. We all know that he brings a lot of attention to the things. And, you know, the smack talk is a big part of boxing.
3: It's way more than attention.
2: Explain that.
3: It's actual change. Mm-hmm. And me mm-hmm. grinding on business mm-hmm. calls and working with fighters and teaching them about branding. The attention and the posting is actually such a minimal part.
4: That's the easy part.
3: That's the easy part.
0: That was influencer, boxer, and co-founder of MVP, Jake Paul, alongside his co-founder, Nikisa Badarian, and PFL CEO, John Martin. 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
16: This is the Bloomberg Business of Sports, where we explore the big money issues in the world of sports. I'm Vanessa Perdomo-Maglione.
17: And I'm Randall Williams.
16: Michael Barr is off this week, but a few weeks ago, the three of us had the chance to sit down with the CEO of Novig, a prediction market that has started to make some waves across the industry.
17: Following a CFTC designation, Novig was able to expand to operate nationwide. On top of that, they recently became the first prediction market to partner with an MLB franchise, having signed to be the official prediction market of the New York Mets.
16: Novig CEO Jacob Fortinsky joined us in the studio right before he made the announcement. Let's take a listen to that conversation.
18: Jacob, welcome to the Bloomberg Business of Sports. My goodness, the World Cup is behind us. And now, I'm not going to lie, it's like the third place match was better than the first place match. But anyway, I mean, it's like your thoughts about...
16: There's certainly a lot more goals.
18: Yeah, really. You tell me, you know, your thoughts about the World Cup.
19: Yeah, I mean, it was one of the best sporting events I'd ever seen. First of all, thank you so much for having me. Since I was eight, it was a dream of mine to go to the World Cup, and it was great to see Messi and all of my idols in person. I think it was an incredible tournament. I think Messi's performance, I think, probably will go down as one of the greatest sporting performances of all time, especially at his age. It's, you know, LeBron-esque, you know, even, you know, greater than that in some ways. I think, yeah, the third place game was, I kind of wish that were the final. Those 10 goals, I mean, that was crazy. You know, two in the last 5 minutes. But the whole tournament was incredible. We saw incredible growth on our platform. And I think, you know, I really hope this marks a shift in how Americans view soccer. Unfortunately, the U.S. men's team didn't quite meet expectations, but I think it really, you know, gave Americans a sense of the passion and why this is such a beautiful game.
16: A lot of hot takes in there for me, but
17: you say greatest sporting performance of all time.
16: One of them. Really interesting. I mean, that's hot. I think it's a hot take considering he walked a good amount. But I'm not trying to, you know, turn down this legacy that is Messi. I think he's incredible. But I do want to talk about the growth that you said you were seeing on Novig and just how important these massive moments are for growth for you guys.
19: Yeah, I think for us as a company, it was huge. I think we saw more users come to our platform during this period than any other event in our company's history. Saw hundreds of millions traded on the platform. And, you know, I think, you know, in a macro sense as well, it was huge for prediction markets. I think it really is this moment where prediction markets are becoming mainstream. People are starting to understand not just that prediction markets exist as an alternative to sports books, but really why they're better. And they, I think, are starting to understand the fundamental difference and the value that prediction markets provide. So, yeah, these huge moments are always, you know, a pivotal moment in this industry. The World Cup, you know, one of the aside from the Super Bowl, the most watched events of the last 20 years. And, you know, people want in on the action. It's fun, especially for a sport that you're less familiar with. I think placing a trade on the outcome, whether it's Messi to score a goal or there to be, you know, I had a lot of friends that said, oh, soccer is so boring. No one ever scores a goal. On every single game, I'm going to place a trade on the under because, you know, I think I'm going to win. And at the very least, you know, it'll be a hedge. It'll be either be a very fun match or I'll win some money. And so people are starting to, I think, you know, deepen their engagement with the sport and with the event. And yeah, it's been awesome to see.
17: So major sporting organizations are embracing Novig, and that includes like the MLB and of course the New York Mets. I wonder from your perspective, why do you think we're seeing more organizations who are willing to sort of shake hands with prediction markets and other organizations like yours to further, you know, demonstrate business?
19: It's a great question. So yeah, we're very proud to be an authorized prediction market of the MLB and to sign our first big team deal with the New York Mets, you know, which is the team that my family has rooted for generations. And it's really awesome to sign that partnership. I think we're the first prediction market to sign any deal with the MLB. And, you know, I think you see more institutional adoptions of prediction markets because they're better from a regulatory perspective. They're more consumer friendly. They're more fair. They're more transparent. And I think for so long, sports betting was seen as this sort of shady operation. There's sort of a taboo around it. And the real reason why that's the case is because the house always wins. It's rigged against everyday sports fans. That's the reason why sports betting feels kind of icky sometimes, is that 99% of sports fans, sports bettors, lose money. And what prediction markets do is create a level playing field where winners are welcome. Instead of betting against the house, you're trading against other real sports fans. And so that, I think, is something that is more palatable for these large institutions. And, you know, I was listening to your podcast from December where you're talking about how prediction markets should scare the sports leagues. And I think at that time, which is only, you know, 8 months ago, it did feel like the Wild West, so to speak. You know, I think now things have changed a lot. You see more rules and regulations around this category. And, you know, it's something that we're very excited to pioneer, is, you know, being a leader in integrity and responsible trading and making sure that we have the most transparent, fair, and consumer-friendly platform in the industry.
17: So I do wonder from that perspective, because not all of the organizations have you know, not just with yours with Novig, but not all sporting organizations like the NFL and NBA have embraced them. They've had some conversations and are continuing to evaluate different business propositions. But from your perspective, is this controllable? We've seen on the gambling side of things, and not necessarily the prediction market yet, but we've seen a good amount of scandals, I'd say, specifically in the NBA and the MLB. And so with prediction markets coming in, do you think that it adds another layer of potential chaos, or do you think that there is a level that the sporting organizations and organizations like your own can sort of shake hands and be like, listen, this is how we're going to regulate. This is how this is going to be different. Which, do you think they're both possible, regulation and the partnerships, or how are you viewing it?
19: Totally. I mean, our view, which I think is frankly different than some other prediction markets, is that regulations around this category are not only inevitable, but they're necessary. People want to feel like there's some guardrails and there's some rules around this category. No one wants to feel like this is the Wild West. This is why we're against this happening offshore on, you know, blockchain-based exchanges. We think this should be regulated, and I'm encouraged by the federal government's attitude in how they're addressing this category, ensuring that trust and integrity are the, you know, the priorities. We actually started as a state-regulated business. And so I've dealt personally with state regulators and federal regulators, and there's not a doubt in my mind that the federal government is far more capable and ought to be the ones sort of overseeing this category. I think it's much easier to catch suspicious trading activity, whether that's on insider information or people trying to manipulate outcomes. It's much easier to catch that type of activity at a federal level, because they're treating it like an exchange. The regulators are technical regulators. And so, you know, I think that's why the MLB and the NHL, and I think increasingly other sports leagues as well, are getting confidence that this really should be done at the federal level. Not to mention that it's just better for consumers. You know, what, you know, in a nutshell, just to simplify it, what we're doing to sports betting is kind of what Uber did to rideshare or what eBay did to e-commerce. We're cutting out the middleman, allowing people to trade directly against one another rather than this intermediary that's taking a VIG, these sort of hidden fees from the two parties. So it's, you know, it's more social, it's more transparent, it's more fair. And I think that's why you see the shift in sort of institutional adoption of these platforms.
16: I'm assuming that's where your name comes from.
19: Yeah, exactly. You know, I just to give you some background, I started the company with my co-founder, Kelechi, our senior year in college. And we, you know, came from a trading background, and then we were sports fans, and you know, we then got gravitated to sports betting. And it just shocked me that there's over $2 trillion bet on sports, but the only way to bet is against these shady casinos. They market themselves as platforms where you can win big, and then in reality, the second you make any real money, they kick you off. It's really the only industry that bans their power users. The people that want to trade the most get frozen out. And that shocked me. They can just kick you out just because you make some money, just because you know ball, right? And so that's why then I saw all of my peers getting just kicked off of sports books. I was like, there has to be a better way. Like, you know, and people, I think, sometimes view this current moment as just because of this sort of regulatory shift that's occurring, where this is going from being regulated by the states to the federal government. But I think it's actually much deeper than that. It's really a shift in consumer behavior. People, sports fans, are increasingly viewing this as a financial product. Part of the game, so to speak, is trying to make money. And they're interacting with sports markets the same way they're interacting with, you know, trading GameStop or trading Tesla options or Dogecoin. And so people have this more trader mentality, and they want to trade on a fair level playing field, not against some sketchy casino.
18: We're talking

0: with Jacob Fortinsky, co-founder and chief executive officer of NoVig. Get it, folks? NoVig, which brings me to the next point about your business model, because you're not really taking any fees from traders. How is the business model set up?
1: Yeah, it's a good question. So, you know, we are basically transforming this model of betting against the house to creating a fair level exchange, the same way you trade stocks or trade options or any other type of financial asset. So right now we do have minimal fees on live trading volume as well as on parlays or combination markets, and we don't have any fees on straight markets. So right now, you know, you and a stranger each put up $10, winner gets $20. In the future, we likely will introduce minimal trading fees, but, you know, just to put things in perspective, we'll be charging about 0.5% on total volume, whereas platforms like DraftKings or FanDuel often, you know, charge over 10% in total. So it's really
0: an order. They're going to get their cut, yeah.
1: Yeah, so, you know, just to simplify, it's like you and I each put up $100 on Red Sox Yankees. On NoVig, winner is getting, you know, $199, and on another platform, $180. And so on NoVig, you're basically getting a similar experience that you might be used to, but you're getting 3 to 5% better prices on essentially every single trade. So in the long run, you're more than 10 times more likely to be profitable. And even if you're not, you know, your money will stretch out further. It's a more fair system. And so, you know, I think people feel like they actually have a realistic chance of making money. I mean, the core NoVig user is someone who is, yeah, basically just a ball knower. They're a sports fan. They have some thesis on why something's mispriced, or this player, you know, LeBron's not playing tonight, so, you know, I think this player is going to have, you know, more assists because they'll be taking up the ball or whatever it is. And on NoVig, you actually have a real chance to monetize that information, your ball knowledge, so to speak, whereas that's not really possible on sportsbooks.
2: There's so much more to talk about in the prediction market space and how someone breaks into the industry. So coming up, we will continue our conversation with Jacob Fortinsky, the CEO of NoVig.
3: 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I'm Vanessa Perdomo-Maglione with Randall Williams. 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
13: And I'm Ed Kalegi in the Bloomberg Newsroom. Here are some of the stories we're watching. Berkshire Hathaway released earnings Saturday, which show the company spent about $4.5 billion to buy back its own shares in the second quarter, providing shareholders with the largest quarterly payout since 2021. Bloomberg's Matthew Palazzola talked about it on Bloomberg this weekend and said operating earnings also surged 16% in the 3 months since June.
14: They're over-earning, but I think some of the gains they're making are sustainable. So I think he's looking at that a little bit better. Burlington Northern, the railroad, he's got his eyes on that. He called them out at the annual meeting. He said they're going to improve their margins there. So I think the underlying earnings power of those businesses are improving. They have tons of cash. So I think he's putting some of it to work.
13: Bloomberg's Matthew Palazzola on Bloomberg This Weekend. The firm's cash pile fell to $365.5 billion in the second quarter as its net purchases of equities reached nearly $20 billion. SpaceX is coming off of a massive two-day winning streak, getting back close to its IPO price. We get more on this from Bloomberg's Charlie Pellett.
11: Shares surged 15.8%, putting SpaceX at $133.11, just below last month's IPO price of $135. The rally wipes away weeks of losses and adds over $300 billion in market value. What makes this rally surprising is the timing. A major restriction was lifted Thursday, allowing early insiders to finally sell their shares. Analysts originally warned that the flood of stock would crush the price. In New York, Charlie Pellett, Bloomberg Radio.
13: Preparations are underway for next week's Made by Google product launch. Bloomberg's Karen Moscow has more.
12: The event will be held Wednesday in New York, and the tech giant is expected to unveil the Pixel 11 lineup and other new devices. Google has revealed it'll be hosted by comedian Trevor Noah, and it'll feature a lineup of influencers and celebrities, including Steph Curry and Alex Cooper. The Pixel 11 lineup will include the Pixel 11 Pro Fold with teaser videos of the device already posted by Google. The Verge reports the new products will likely come with higher prices. Karen Moscow, Bloomberg Radio.
13: 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I'm Ed Kalenge, and this is Bloomberg.
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18: From Meta to SpaceX, from LSU football to New Orleans, we've got a lot to talk about with Governor Jeff Landry, so let's do exactly that. Hey, it's Hal Dane joining me on the show. Monday, 8:15, Governor Jeff Landry is going to be on with us. Also on the show Monday morning, we'll visit with the folks from Our Lady of the Lake for Medical Monday at 7:15, LABI stopping by at 7:35, and of course, we've got the Breck Room coming your way from 8:30 till the end of the show. 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
7: With the Bloomberg Small Business Report, I'm John Tucker. The U.S. Senate has passed legislation that would increase debt limits for small businesses to give them expanded access to bankruptcy benefits. The bipartisan bill increases the debt limit under Subchapter 5, that's the sanction of Chapter 11 designed to help small businesses, to $7.5 million. Congress temporarily increased the debt limit back in 2020, partly to aid small businesses during the pandemic. Small businesses typically enjoy a faster reorganization process under Chapter 5 of the Bankruptcy Code. As part of the Subchapter 5 changes, at least 50% of the debt must come from a debtor's commercial or business activities. Senator Dick Durbin of Illinois said in a statement, the legislation gives small businesses a cheaper pathway to settle debts. Senator Chuck Grassley of Iowa said this bill would provide American families and small businesses the tools they need to regain their financial footing. And that's the Bloomberg Small Business Report.
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9: Thanks for joining us on the Bloomberg Business of Sports, where we explore the big money issues in the world of sports. I'm Vanessa Perdomo-Maglione.
10: And I'm Randall Williams.
9: Prediction markets have become the hottest buzzword in sports, so we really wanted to dive deep on this topic with a real expert in the space.
10: So we bring back into the conversation the CEO of Novig, Jacob Fratinsky.
9: I want to just step back quickly from when you founded the company, because when you founded it, you started as, as a sports book and went to exchange model and now a predictions market. Can you walk us through all the different steps and how you got here and the reason for all those different steps?
11: Yeah, sure. So just to take a step back, like the North Star, the vision has always remained the same, which is to create a peer-to-peer marketplace for sports trading. So people can trade against one another rather than against the house. And at the time we started the company, that was not permissible at the federal level, which was always the sort of end goal of where we thought we'd be regulated or where we ought to be regulated. So we started at the state level, trying to pioneer this exchange model. And we basically were told by the states, what you're building is a financial exchange. It's not a sports betting product. You know, you shouldn't be getting a sports betting license. You really should go to the federal government. And they basically told us explicitly in various states, you know, you're naive if you think we care about consumer protection or innovation. We really want to make as much money as possible. And we think that you're offering a lower margin product and you're going to cannibalize the industry. And in turn, you'll hurt our bottom line. And, you know, I was just naive 23-year-old kid thinking, oh, if I'm building a cooler product that's more innovative, that is sort of differentiated and more consumer friendly, then the regulators would welcome us with open arms, or at least partner with us to try to help, you know, help us bring this product to market. And they did, you know, exactly the opposite. It became very clear to me that their interests were really just aligned with the casinos. And you know, it was really the consumer that was getting hurt. They were trying to extract as much money from sports bettors, sports fans as possible. It shocked me actually going to some of these sports betting conferences and hearing these executives talk about how do we milk as much money out of our users as possible? How do we send them push notifications when at 2 a.m. when they're likely driving?

0: at the state level and why prediction markets are allowed to operate at the federal, national level, because that's for someone like me who's listening, who probably when you listen to our podcast in December, that was me saying, I don't understand, because it actually, it's taken me kind of a while to understand the difference, how it all works and how it's regulated, really.
1: Yeah, it's a great question. I mean, there's a real battle going on now about how it ought to be regulated. But, you know, to really simplify it, basically, the federal government has the right to oversee what's called event contracts, meaning any trades on the outcome of any real life event. So whether that's a trade on what the price of corn will be a year from now, or, you know, what's going to happen, you know, with
0: the next Love Island winner.
1: Yeah. I mean, you know, I have a lot to say. I have a lot to say about that, you know, about. But anyway, you know, I think that the idea is if you're trading on what the whether the Fed will cut rates, you know, that is some real life event that you're trading on. And in many ways, sports are no different than that. You know, there's the economy really runs on sports in so many ways. And there's real hedging utility of trading on sports. You know, there's so many different use cases, whether it's like, you know, if the Knicks take it to game seven, the New York City economy really transforms, right? And so people have a lot to lose, whether it's businesses or individuals. And so prediction markets are built to serve economic interests of people trading on sports. And, you know, so it looks and feels some, you know, similar to sports betting, but it's structured as a financial exchange. So people might interact with these products in a similar way, but under the hood, they're built entirely differently. States operate, you know, regulate casinos basically, and casinos have sports books, which is effectively a casino game that allows you to bet on whether sports events are going to occur, but only against the house. And what we basically do is, you know, let's say, just, you know, to simplify it again, you want to place a $100 bet on the Knicks to win the championship next year. On sports books, it's when you're going to FanDuel, you're betting against FanDuel, the company itself. We're a platform sort of similar to like StubHub or Airbnb, where it's just a public bidding to say who's going to give you the most for your $100 trade on the Knicks. And that's why it's better for you, whether that's a big hedge fund like Citadel or someone who might just think that the Knicks have no shot. You know, we're just that's why it's the most consumer friendly. So anyway, that's really the impetus for this big battle that's going on between the feds and the states.
2: I want to talk competition a little bit. Being at the World Cup at MetLife Stadium, I believe it's call sheet that was just outlining the entire lower half of the field with advertisements, and Polymarket is another competitor. How do you intend to stand out? I see their advertisements all the time. I'm not very active on Polymarket or call sheet at all, but in terms of how consumers see you, the commercials, you know, the social media, the TikTok ads, where are you spending so that consumers are flocking to Novig and not your competitors?
1: Yeah, it's a great question. You know, I think those two companies have certainly capitalized on being first movers. They've raised over $1 billion, but the real brand and the real product is built for elections, for wars, for crypto. And we're laser focused on sports. We want Novig to be synonymous with sports trading. We feel like our team and our technology is purpose built for sports. We've hired the best sports traders in the country to help build this exchange specifically for this use case. And, you know, I think if you look at a platform like CallSheet, 85% of their volumes on sports, that's really by demand, not by design. You know, sure. I think when they talk about sports, it's in a laundry list of categories that they offer. It's sometimes it feels like they're uncomfortable that they are predominantly a sports trading platform now. And so we really want to own the sports category. We're laser focused on the sports opportunity. We want to have the best user experience when it comes to sports trading, whether that's on parlays, our best in class points program that rewards you for trading on the platform. And from a brand perspective, how we show up, we want to show up in the biggest sports moments, you know, to really be a part of the culture that defines sports in the US. And yeah, I mean, you know, it is a competitive space. We also, I think, have a stronger sell to institutions and trading firms that are entering the space. I think we're going to have the most efficient markets, the most competitive fees, and have the deepest liquidity on our platform.
2: Last one for me. Do you think that your sports-centric focus on just being able to serve sports fans, do you think that gives you an edge in terms of having conversations with other sporting leagues who, you know, or might be talking to the bigger ones, Kalshi and Polymarket, but they have, like you said, so many different offerings, as opposed to you, which is like, we just do sports and this is how we're going to do it. Do you think that gives you an edge when you're

0: You're having those conversations?
1: 100%. Yeah, I mean, for so many reasons. One is that I think we take... The truth is some of those companies are seen, you know, by many people as being a bit cavalier or sometimes not acting with the maturity that a financial exchange ought to operate with. So we really want to be leaders when it comes to trust and integrity of the platform. We're the first to have a robust, responsible trading framework directly in our rule book to make sure that the platform is, to really uphold the standards that we're really pioneering. Also, I think there are a lot of people who are just uncomfortable that these platforms let you trade on insider information. People are trading on wars and on whether, you know, some celebrity is going to say some certain word and you're on the red carpet and things that a lot of institutions are not as comfortable with. And we're saying Novig is just sports. We are, you know, this is something that the overwhelming majority of Americans support the legalization of, that they, you know, deepens their fan engagement. It's a part of American society. And we're trying to do this in the most fair and responsible way without touching some of the things that are a little bit thornier from a regulatory or from an optics perspective. So we do think it's more clean. And we think that is something that, allows us to position ourselves in a way that's saying, you know, we're not going to do things that you might be uncomfortable with. You know, pardon my French, but there's some platforms that have had allow you to trade on whether a sex toy will be thrown on a WNBA court.
0: Right.
1: Like, that's not something a financial exchange should be doing in the United States. Mm-hmm. I mean, it's crude. It also is so easily riggable.
2: Right.
1: And it's misogynistic, right? You know, mm-hmm. So I think we want to treat ourselves as being more thoughtful, more mature, and, real steward of the sports trading category.
3: Jacob Pratinsky, co-founder and chief executive officer of Novig. And I want to talk about your $8 billion annualized trading volume growing. The street is saying damn, and I'm from Detroit. That's my street. That's why I'm saying that. How high can the pot run for you guys?
1: I think this is going to be a tiny drop in the bucket when it comes to how big we'll be a year or two from now. You know, we really just launched the federally regulated prediction market. That's going to unlock so much growth on our platform. I think by the end of football season, we'll be, 5x where we are now. And, I think a year from now, this category will be doing trillions of dollars of volume. I think it really will be the next wave of, financial technology in the U.S. You know, people are already familiar with trading on securities, and now they'll be able to trade on real life events. I think sports are the most important event in many people's lives, and that's the area we're initially focused on. But $8 billion sounds like a lot, but I think it'll be $8 trillion in a few years.
2: That was the CEO of Novig, Jacob Pratinsky. That's it for today. Thanks for joining us. Tune in again next week for the latest on the stories moving big money in the world of sports.
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3: This is a Bloomberg Money Minute. There are now 8 million plug-in electric cars on the nation's roads, and Walmart wants in on that action.
4: They have started building their own charging network, basically starting early last year, standing up dozens of these chargers, high-speed, public, fast-charging stations at their stores.
3: That's Kyle Stock, senior writer for Bloomberg Green, who says for Walmart, it's just good business, providing a service where its customers are.
4: And it's not just on the coast. They're in the Deep South, they're in the Midwest, Texas, Illinois, Florida, and basically they're kind of following EV adoption.
3: Those chargers can also be found in Walmart's hometown of Bentonville, Arkansas. Its charging rates are cheaper than the national average, so it's worth it for EV owners to stop by and for Walmart.
4: They get more people in their stores and they get them to stay longer.
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24: And I'm Ed Kalenge in the Bloomberg Newsroom. Here are some of the stories we're watching. Berkshire Hathaway released earnings Saturday, which show the company spent about $4.5 billion to buy back its own

0: shares in the second quarter, providing shareholders with the largest quarterly payout since 2021. Bloomberg's Matthew Palazzolas says operating earnings also surged 16% in the 3 months through June.
1: They're over-earning, but I think some of the gains they're making are sustainable. So I think he's looking at that a little bit better. Burlington Northern, the railroad, he's got his eyes on that. He called them out at the annual meeting. He said they're going to improve their margins there. So I think the underlying earnings power of those businesses are improving. They have tons of cash, so I think he's putting some of it to work.
0: Bloomberg's Matthew Palazzolas. The firm's cash pile fell to $365.5 billion in the second quarter as its net purchases of equities reached nearly $20 billion. The Trump administration is putting pressure on an American billionaire to divest from Venezuela. Bloomberg's Monica Ricks has details.
2: The U.S. Treasury Department's frozen the assets of Florida oil magnate and Republican Party donor Henry Sargent's offshore company, Blue Wave, while at the same time issuing Sargent a license that would allow him to unwind his interests in the firm. Blue Wave is the second largest private sector oil producer in Venezuela after Chevron. And even though it hasn't technically been listed on the Treasury sanctions list, sources say it is still operating as such. Sargent had served as a longtime back channel between Washington and Caracas until the Trump administration took control of Venezuela back in January. Monica Ricks, Bloomberg Radio.
0: Canadian negotiators are trying to secure a deal with the U.S. before 50% tariffs on a wide range of goods threatened by President Trump kick in on August 19th, while warning of an ugly new phase of the trade dispute if the levies are imposed. After months with little progress, a flurry of high-level meetings have given some Canadian officials optimism for reaching an interim agreement to ease trade tensions across the U.S.-Canada border. That would effectively be a side deal before more substantial talks on the future of the North American trade relationship. But Canadian officials have told their U.S. counterparts that if President Trump carries out his 50% tariff threat this month, it would severely damage relations. Global news, 24 hours a day, and whatever you wanted with Bloomberg News Now. I'm Ed Kalegi. 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
12: 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I'm June Grosso. Ahead in this hour, Dr. Anthony Fauci is held in contempt of Congress. Todd Blanche will be the next U.S. Attorney General. And a judge dismisses the felony case against a former Olympian for damage to the reflecting pool.
15: Under the advice of my attorneys, I will invoke my right under the Fifth Amendment of the Constitution to refrain from answering your questions.
12: Dr. Anthony Fauci took the Fifth Amendment more than 100 times during a Senate committee hearing on his handling of the COVID-19 pandemic, arguing that the hearing, called by committee chair Rand Paul, was intended to trap him into committing perjury.
15: The only conclusion I can reach is that the sole reason he is calling me before this committee is to get me to say something, anything, that could vindicate his repeated public pledges that I end up, in his words, quote, behind bars.
12: And on Thursday, Senator Paul took a step toward putting Fauci behind bars when the committee voted along party lines to hold Fauci in contempt of Congress.
16: We are voting on whether a witness who has received the benefit of a sweeping federal pardon
7: can be ordered by

0: this committee to answer questions and then defy that order without consequence.
1: A contempt resolution would normally head to the full Senate for a vote. However, Paul bypassed that vote and had the prosecution referral hand-delivered to the Justice Department. My guest is Dave Ehrenberg, former Palm Beach County State Attorney. Dave, explain why Fauci took the Fifth, even though he got a preemptive pardon from President Joe Biden, covering his actions from 2014 through January 19th of 2025.
2: Anthony Fauci took the Fifth Amendment because he knew he was walking into a perjury trap. And his lawyers knew that and told him that perjury is not part of the pardon you received, that you can still be prosecuted for that. And even though it's going to look bad in the court of public opinion, you have to realize that public statements made by Rand Paul and others show that their intent was to lock Fauci up. And you are just walking into a buzzsaw because they just dropped thousands of pages of documents right before the hearing. And you have an 85-year-old man who's going to be asked all these details. And if he slips up, if he makes a mistake, he's on a one-way ticket to the Hooskow. And if you had any doubts about that, just ask James Comey, who was prosecuted for lying to Congress, even though he didn't lie to Congress, or Jerome Powell, who was sent as a referral to the DOJ for allegedly making a false statement to Congress when he didn't, or Jack Smith, who currently is under a referral from Congress to the DOJ for making a false statement to Congress that he did not make. So if Congress wants to weaponize the DOJ against you, they will under this administration.
1: Senator Rand Paul continues to say that Fauci had no valid Fifth Amendment claim because the pardon nullified it and that he waived any remaining protection by testifying.
2: Okay, first, a pardon does not shield the witness from potential state-level charges, and there are states who could prosecute him, and so he does have a legitimate claim to the Fifth Amendment against self-incrimination. Plus, a pardon does not protect against a perjury charge, because a pardon only protects you from charges that would have stemmed from things you've done in the past, not from something you're doing now, which is a statement before Congress. And if Congress thinks that you are fibbing, they will refer it for prosecution. Plus, a pardon does not affect state-level charges. And so that's why he did have a legitimate claim of the Fifth Amendment here. It's Rand Paul's own words being used against him that he wants to lock this guy up. And so this was not just a fact-finding enterprise where they had a good faith discussion about the origins of COVID. He's testified many times before about this. What this was about was to find a reason, a way to get Fauci prosecuted, an 85-year-old man, for slipping up and then getting what Rand Paul has dreamed of, which is Anthony Fauci waking up in an orange jumpsuit and a pair of steel bracelets.
1: Paul bypassed a vote by the full Senate. Could there be any consequences for that?
2: Well, that's going to be another argument for Fauci's lawyers if this ever results in a prosecution, because you're supposed to send it to the full Senate for the vote, and he is short-circuiting that process to send it directly to the DOJ and deviates from standard institutional procedure. This does open the way for a defense lawyer to say this is an illegal procedure. You're supposed to get the approval of the full Senate. You can't just go around that procedure. Now, under federal law, a statutory criminal contempt of Congress charge that obligates the U.S. attorney to bring the case has to be certified by the full Senate or the full House. So what they're trying to do here is to send it to the DOJ as a recommendation without a legal mandate to act, just as a, you know, request. But I still don't think that holds water, because the DOJ can always reject a vote by the U.S. House or the U.S. Senate. They've done that in the past. Merrick Garland did that when the Democratic House tried to send some people to the DOJ for contempt who didn't want to cooperate with the January 6th investigation. It's up to the DOJ. They have prosecutorial discretion. So I don't think you can get around the full Senate having to approve this by saying it's just a recommendation, not a mandate. It's never a mandate to the DOJ. It's always really a recommendation.
1: The top Democrat on the committee, Senator Gary Peters, said that if the committee tries to punish a witness for asserting their Fifth Amendment rights, future witnesses will argue that appearing before Congress exposes them to punishment, regardless of whether they comply with the subpoena and invoke a constitutional protection. Do you think that future witnesses would be chilled by what's happening here?
2: I think that

0: all future witnesses who are in the crosshairs of President Trump and leaders of the MAGA world are going to think twice. This is what happens when you weaponize the Department of Justice to go after Trump's enemies, whether it's Jerome Powell or Jack Smith or James Comey. Future witnesses are going to see that, and they're going to say, wait, these guys didn't lie to Congress, and yet they're being referred for criminal prosecution for lying to Congress. I mean, James Comey even was charged with lying to Congress, and that was based on an ambiguity. So you can see why they're saying, okay, this is not just a figment of our imagination. Normally, you cannot just take the Fifth because you don't want to enter into a perjury trap. But this perjury trap is real. This is a case where the monsters under your bed really do exist.
1: The decision on whether to bring charges against Fauci is now in the hands of D.C. U.S. Attorney Jeanine Pirro. Do you have any doubt that she'll indict him after President Trump suggested on Thursday that Fauci should be prosecuted?
0: They're getting Jeanine Pirro at the perfect time, which is a time of vulnerability where she's worried about being fired by President Trump because she moved to dismiss the case against David Hearn, the guy who was wrongfully prosecuted for vandalizing the reflecting pond, which he didn't do. And so Trump is very upset with her. So to keep her job, she's going to do, in my mind, what the administration expects her to do.
1: So, Dave, let's assume that Fauci is indicted. Is it a good defense that this was a perjury trap?
0: Oh, absolutely. And they're going to use Rand Paul's words against them because Rand Paul and others said that, yeah, we want to prosecute him. He needs to be in handcuffs. And so you can't look at this in a bubble. Normally, you would say, no, you can't take the Fifth in a situation like this where you're being asked questions and you've been given a pardon. And the only criminal liability here is just the fact that you may or may not be telling the truth. Now, in response, Fauci's lawyers are going to say the perjury trap is real. We're not living in normal times. You can't look at this in a bubble. This is a situation where the senators have said, we want to prosecute him. We're bringing him back before this body, not as a fact-finding mission, because we've already done that, but to catch him in perjury. And then the defense lawyers will point to Jack Smith and James Comey and Jerome Powell saying, here, this is what we're trying to avoid. And then on top of that, they can also mention, you've got very aggressive Republican state attorney generals who are around the country trying to prosecute Fauci. And Fauci's pardons do not protect him against that. So he does have a legitimate claim to take the Fifth Amendment.
1: Right. So Fauci is being investigated by state attorneys general in four states. Three of them have joined forces to subpoena him. And Florida's attorney general, in your neck of the woods, Dave, said Fauci could have broken Florida law if he personally profited off the guidance he issued during COVID. I mean, these sound like uphill battles, to say the least.
0: So, number one, the Attorney General of Florida is up for election in November, and this is the type of thing that'll motivate his political base. And it's one thing to say you're investigating, some other thing to actually bring charges. Does Florida have jurisdiction over someone who is a federal official at the time? You're not given the ability under the Supremacy Clause to do that. You're a state official. There's the doctrine of federal immunity. State officials generally lack the jurisdictional authorities to prosecute federal executive officers for things that they've done within the scope of their official federal duties. So you wouldn't have the jurisdiction. Plus, is there a Florida connection that gives him jurisdiction? Does the statute of limitations bar any prosecution? There are so many reasons why you cannot get a prosecution here. And it just shows that it's all political. But the fact that the state attorneys general are threatening this gives yet another defense to Fauci's lawyers to say, this is why we took the Fifth Amendment.
1: Peter Navarro was found guilty of contempt of Congress and served 4 months. Steve Bannon also served 4 months for contempt of Congress. Their appeals, multiple appeals, failed. So is Fauci any different?
0: Yes. Very different. You know what the biggest difference, June? It's that Peter Navarro and Steve Bannon didn't even show up. Anthony Fauci showed up. He showed up to answer questions. But then when he realized he was walking into a perjury trap where the senator is saying, we're going to prosecute you, where state attorneys general are like chomping at the bit, that's when they took the Fifth. That's different than Bannon or Navarro, who thumbed their noses at the committee, didn't even show up. And that's why I think you'll see Fauci defend himself and win.

0: as opposed to Navarro and Bannon, who lost.
1: This is guaranteed to be another saga at the Justice Department. It's a pleasure to talk to you, Dave. That's former Palm Beach County State Attorney Dave Ehrenberg. Coming up next on the Bloomberg Law Show, despite strong opposition, even from two Republican senators, Todd Blanche will be the next Attorney General of the United States. 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I'm June Grosso, and this is Bloomberg.
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3: All considered, I will vote for Mr. Blanch. I'll be criticized for this vote. What's new?
4: And with the vote of Republican Senator Bill Cassidy, Todd Blanch secured enough votes to become the next Attorney General of the United States, putting the difficult confirmation battle behind him. As acting Attorney General, Blanch had aggressively pushed to meet all of President Trump's demands, including targeting his political enemies, thus eroding the traditional independence of the Justice Department.
5: The problem with confirming Todd Blanch is that he has never been able to shed his role as criminal defense lawyer for Donald Trump. He just can't do it. He does not represent the American people now. He will never represent the American people.
6: When he is sworn in as Attorney General, he will have to swear to uphold, support, and defend the Constitution. But we know that oath will take a back seat to his loyalty to the president.
4: Blanch's absolute loyalty to Trump was raised as a concern by many Democratic senators like Adam Schiff and Mazie Hirono, and also by Republican Senators Susan Collins and Lisa Murkowski, who refused to support him. But it was Blanch's unprecedented deal to settle Trump's IRS lawsuit with a $1.8 billion fund to compensate his allies that almost tanked Blanch's nomination. Republican Senators John Cornyn and Tom Tillis only dropped their opposition after Blanch posted an order last Sunday rescinding the so-called anti-weaponization fund and narrowing Trump's tax immunity deal.
7: I've never liked this 1776 fund. It made no sense to me, and I thought it was an insult to the police officers and the people that defended us on January the 6th. It's done. It's been rescinded, and I am satisfied.
4: Though Senator Tillis may think the fund is done, Democratic senators like Cory Booker say the papers attached to Blanch's post have no legal significance at all.
8: This is ridiculous. We got nothing. No guarantees whatsoever that this slush fund still can't go forward. We got nothing that the President of the United States can't cheat on his taxes and have no accountability.
4: Joining me is an expert in constitutional law, David Super, a professor at Georgetown Law. David, tell us about the two pages that Blanch posted that led Senators Cornyn and Tillis to fold. One is an order signed by Blanch, and the other is an unsigned memo from the Justice Department.
9: He basically typed up what he said at the hearing and posted it. There's literally nothing new there. And indeed, he said there was nothing new there. He's telling the truth on that. I'm sure he prepared his talking points for the hearing very, very carefully, that those words were not extemporaneous. And these are the same words. He says, looking entirely retrospectively, that the so-called weaponization fund did not get off the ground. He does not make any promises that they won't do something like that tomorrow, but he says, and I think this is historically accurate, it did not start. And then he says that the immunity for Trump is limited to Trump, his family, and his organization, which were the parties to the case. We always knew that. So he is setting to rest the fears of people who can't read, but he is leaving the rest of us just as nervous as we were before.
4: The settlement agreement says this settlement agreement may be modified only with the written agreement of the parties. And President Trump didn't sign anything, and he told reporters on Wednesday that he didn't even look at this.
9: Yeah, there's so many holes here. It's hard to count them. Blanche says the agreement didn't go forward, but as you note, they don't modify it, and he doesn't have authority to modify it unless you say, well, actually, he's Trump's lawyer.

0: fair in all respects, so he can modify it on behalf of both the plaintiffs and the defendants, which I don't think is quite the case. But he has no authority to modify it because it requires the agreement of the plaintiff's counsel. So he didn't modify it. He just said they didn't act on it, which is true, but doesn't mean they won't act on it in the immediate future as soon as he's confirmed. And he says that they haven't put the money out there, but he doesn't promise not to raid the Justice Fund for payoffs for more Trump-affiliated lawbreakers. The judgment fund is still there. And if Senator Cornyn really was concerned about this, he should have asked Mr. Blanche for the administration's agreement to an amendment to the Justice Fund, a quick unanimous consent bill amending the Justice Fund to make it unavailable to pay for settlements with anyone affiliated with the president. That would be an easy fix to make sure this never happens again. As far as we can tell, that wasn't even requested, much less done.
1: Also, a federal judge in Florida had issued a ruling preventing Trump from enforcing the $1.8 billion fund and the tax immunity deal. She said his IRS lawsuit was a sham and had no basis in law or fact. Well, on July 31st, Trump filed a notice that he would appeal her ruling. What does that tell you?
0: It tells you that the weaponization fund is not dead, that the tax immunity is not gone, and that this is just a second saga in the collusive litigation. Because, of course, Trump appeals that decision, and then he orders the Justice Department not to fight the appeal. So it will be uncontested in the appellate court. I hope the 11th Circuit has the integrity to appoint someone to participate as a friend of the court to make the arguments for affirming what the district court did. But saying we're going through more judicial proceedings where we control both sides of the case should give nobody any reassurance. The whole point of our system is that it is an adversary system, and it only works well, it only purports to work well, when there are serious advocates on both sides. There's never been that in this case.
1: Democratic senators voiced their opposition to Blanche for other reasons. The departure of thousands of attorneys and staff at the Justice Department, the weaponization of the department to pursue Trump's political enemies, his protecting Trump in the bungled release of the Epstein files, to name a few. How do you judge his performance as acting attorney general?
0: Mr. Blanche has taken more than 200 years of careful, mostly nonpartisan professionalism at the Justice Department and thrown it in the trash. And he has shown everybody just how politicized the department could be. When someone single-handedly destroys the tradition of an agency, he should not be continued in a position of leading that agency. The argument that was floated is we won't get a better nominee from the president. I'm not sure they would, but getting someone who has not committed the gross violations of public trust that Mr. Blanche already has is better than waving someone through who has committed those acts. And if Mr. Trump is determined to have Todd Blanche there, he should be serving in an unconfirmed capacity. What he will now have is the blessing of the United States Senate, which was well aware of all the things that he did. This will, of course, become enormously controversial next time we have a Democratic administration and a Democratic attorney general tries to follow some of the precedents that Mr. Blanche set. I hope a Democratic attorney general won't follow these precedents because they're just bad for the country, whatever side of the partisan aisle you're on. But he has completely reconceived the Justice Department. Mr. Trump has famously complained that he needed a Roy Cohn, he needed a dirty lawyer to push the limits and get him what he wants, and I think he's found one.
1: I was surprised that the Epstein victims' opposition to Blanche and all that went on there didn't cause more Republicans to hesitate about Blanche, because that's been an issue that President Trump has been unable to put behind him.
0: I think the word must have gone out that they've released pretty much everything they have that doesn't terribly incriminate the president, or perhaps some members of Congress as well. and that the word is

0: is that they don't dare push any farther because the results will be catastrophic. I think a great many people who voted for the president and who voted for Republican members of Congress to support the president would be shocked, appalled, and deeply disillusioned if they found out that the president was as closely involved in Mr. Epstein's criminal activities as we keep being told. And the presence in these files of references to documents that have not been released is an ongoing problem. I think the decision has been made by Republicans and that they're largely following the party line to not press further on this because there's nothing else that can be done that wouldn't be destructive.
1: David, what kind of an attorney general do you think Blanche will be? Sometimes when people get a new position, they step up.
0: Oh, I think this is a what you see is what you get situation. He, by all accounts, was a competent and not particularly ideological prosecutor when he started out as a lawyer. So he knows how to be a good lawyer. But he's made a decision in his life, and there's no reason to think he would change, particularly since he can be dismissed at any time. So I would not expect him to stand up to the president now. I would not expect him to say no to the president. I would not expect any scintilla of moderation out of him. The Justice Department is just a great big Trump law firm now. Obviously, Pam Bondi looked like a complete Trump acolyte coming in, and she served as Attorney General in exactly that way. She was fired, basically, for doing something that she had promised to do with Trump's blessing that blew up in his face concerning the Epstein files. I think that Todd Blanche has seen how even complete loyalty like hers was not good enough to save her job. So he's not going to be under any illusions that he can show any independence at all and keep his job. And he has made very clear he is not the sort of person who will resign on principle, because just about any significant principle that is relevant to serving as Attorney General, he's been asked to violate already.
1: Let's end with a historical question. Can you think of any other Attorney General in our recent history who was as willing to do the president's bidding as Blanche appears to be?
0: Well, the only name that comes to mind, of course, is John Mitchell, Nixon's Attorney General. And Nixon's Attorney General was a frequent visitor to the White House, but he ended up in the big house.
1: You're right, of course. I looked it up. Mitchell did serve 19 months in prison for his role in the Watergate scandal. Thanks so much for joining me, David. I always appreciate your insights. That's Professor David Super of Georgetown Law. Coming up next, a judge dismisses the felony case against a former Olympian for damage to the reflecting pool. But the case isn't over yet. I'm June Grosso.
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11: And I'm Ed Kalegi in the Bloomberg Newsroom. Here are some of the stories we're watching. Berkshire Hathaway released earnings Saturday, which show the company spent about $4.5 billion to buy back its own shares in the second quarter, providing shareholders with the largest quarterly payout since 2021. Bloomberg's Matthew Palazzola talked about it on Bloomberg this weekend and said operating earnings also surged 16% in the 3 months since June.
12: They're over-earning, but I think
6: some of the gains they're making are sustainable. So I think he's looking at that a little bit better. Burlington Northern, the railroad, he's got his eyes on that. He called them out at the annual meeting. He said they're going to improve their margins there. So I think the underlying earnings power of those businesses are improving. They have tons of cash. So I think he's putting some of it to work.
11: Bloomberg's Matthew Palazzola on Bloomberg this weekend. The firm's cash pile fell to $365.5 billion in the second quarter as its net purchases of equities reached nearly $20 billion. SpaceX is coming off of a massive two-day winning streak, getting back close to its IPO price. We get more on this from Bloomberg's Charlie Pellett.
8: Shares surged 15.8%, putting SpaceX at $133.11, just below last month's IPO price of $135. The rally wipes away weeks of losses and adds over $300 billion in market value. What makes this rally surprising is the timing. A major restriction was lifted Thursday, allowing early insiders to finally sell their shares. Analysts originally warned that the flood of stock would crush the price. In New York, Charlie Pellett, Bloomberg Radio.
11: Preparations are underway for next week's Made by Google product launch. Bloomberg's Karen Moscow has more.
9: The event will be held Wednesday in New York, and the tech giant is expected to unveil the Pixel 11 lineup and other new devices. Google has revealed it'll be hosted by comedian Trevor Noah, and it'll feature a lineup of influencers and celebrities, including Steph Curry and Alex Cooper. The Pixel 11 lineup will include the Pixel 11 Pro Fold with teaser videos of the device already posted by Google. The Verge reports the new products will likely come with higher prices. Karen Moscow, Bloomberg Radio.
11: 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I'm Ed Kalenge, and this is Bloomberg.
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3: The evidence shows, and we will prove beyond a reasonable doubt, that Hearn willfully destroyed property at the Lincoln Memorial reflecting pool. This was a deliberate act to damage the reflecting pool at the National Mall.
4: At a press conference a little over a month ago, D.C. U.S. Attorney Jeanine Pirro repeatedly said that her office had evidence, including witnesses, to prove that former Olympic rower David Hearn had damaged the reflecting pool at the Lincoln Memorial by violently ripping up sealant from the bottom of the pool. Pirro charged Hearn with felony vandalism and rejected any suggestion that the pool had already been damaged.
3: Oh, he damaged it.
5: Further, but do you believe it had already been damaged before?
3: He damaged the pool.
4: But then, a stunning about-face. Pirro's office admitted in a court filing that they didn't have the evidence against Hearn and that the damage was actually the result of a botched installation by the contractor. They asked the court to dismiss the case. But President Trump continues to insist that the pool was damaged by vandals.
6: I was disappointed with Jeanine Pirro, really disappointed with Jeanine Pirro. She folded like an umbrella.
4: On Thursday, a judge dismissed the felony vandalism charge against Hearn. My guest is former federal prosecutor Robert Mintz, a partner at McCarter & English. Bob Pirro blamed the Interior Department for providing less than fulsome information, but also wrote in the filing that a visual inspection showed damage throughout the reflecting pool, even in the middle, where a vandal wouldn't likely attempt to peel the lining. I mean, shouldn't the U.S. Attorney's Office have done a minimal, at least, investigation before they file felony charges against someone?
7: That's exactly the question here and why this is such an embarrassing setback for the Department of Justice, because typically the Department of Justice does not rely on another agency to do its own investigation. And in this particular case, there was no real rush. In other words, we didn't have a circumstance where there was a potential danger to the community or where the potential defendant was a flight risk. There was no reason the Department of Justice had to move to indict him so quickly. And for them to now turn around and say that the information that they had been given by the Interior Department was incorrect, and as you said, the visual inspection revealed damage throughout the reflecting pool such that a vandal would not likely have attempted to peel the lining back, really undermines the Department of Justice position because it shows that they never did a thorough investigation before going into the grand jury and seeking an indictment in this case.
4: I mean, you don't often hear about a federal prosecutor sort of taking back an indictment.
7: The idea of the Department of Justice simply outright dismissing charges after an indictment is brought is exceedingly rare. It almost never happens. And the reason it doesn't happen is because federal prosecutors typically take their time to investigate cases to make sure that they have enough evidence to gain a conviction if their case goes to trial. In fact, the guidelines for the U.S. Attorney's Office require that prosecutors cannot go into a grand jury and present a case for indictment unless they believe that they have evidence that would be admissible at trial that is likely to result in a conviction. So here it seems like there was a real rush to judgment where they went out and they indicted based on limited information that was coming from the Interior Department. And it turned out, according to the Department

0: of Justice to not be true.
1: It seemed from the start that the U.S. attorney was overcharging here. It reminded me of the case where a guy who became known as the sandwich guy threw a Subway sandwich at an ICE officer. Pirro tried to get a felony indictment and the grand jury refused. So the office then tried him for a misdemeanor and a trial jury acquitted him even

0: conviction. And the key to removing this case from a misdemeanor, which would only allow a prison sentence of up to a year, to a felony, which in this case allows a prison sentence of up to 10 years, is the government's ability to prove that the defendant caused at least $1,000 in damage to the pool. What ended up happening here is that the defense counsel focused on that damages issue, because what they were trying to do is, at a minimum, move this case from a felony back to a misdemeanor by trying to show that the government could not meet that $1,000 threshold. And they focused on testimony that apparently occurred in the grand jury in order to obtain this indictment, where the government apparently presented only one witness on that element, on that critical element of showing that the damage caused allegedly by this defendant was at least $1,000. According to the defense, that witness testified that the property had already deteriorated, that the pool had already begun to fall apart in terms of the lining coming up from the bottom. The repairs that would have been needed even without Mr. Hearn's alleged conduct. And that the witness testified also that he could not quantify any loss caused by the alleged conduct of the defendant. So they were really already attacking not only the question of whether their client committed any crime at all, but they were focusing on whether the government could meet this $1,000 threshold that they used to turn this case from a misdemeanor into a felony.
1: I'm wondering about the timing here, because they dropped the charges shortly after the defense was trying to get the grand jury transcripts because of what they said were irregularities in the process. And we have seen in several instances irregularities in the presentation of cases by federal prosecutors to grand juries. And I'm wondering if that might have been an impetus for dropping the case as well, that those would have been revealed.
0: No, that's exactly right. That was what the defense had focused on. And according to the defense, the sole witness that the government relied on to prove damages did not even say or suggest that the alleged conduct by Mr. Hearn had compromised the liner at all. And in fact, in the charging document, he was simply charged with touching some of the liner that had floated to the surface. According to the prosecution, even in the indictment, he was accused of pulling up a 2-foot square piece of the pool's lining. Now, the defendant's version of what happened, and this is a statement he gave just before his arrest, is that he was biking and he pulled over to the pool there and put his hand in the reflecting pool. And he said that he reached in to examine the pool's newly peeled coating and briefly touched a chunk attached to the side of the pool. But he said that he obeyed a park worker who was standing right there with him and told him to let it go. So he basically said he did absolutely nothing to in any way vandalize the reflecting pool. And it seems that the government's witness largely corroborated the defendant's statement. And that is perhaps the reason why we're seeing this sudden dismissal of this indictment, because, again, it's so exceedingly rare that prosecutors will fully dismiss a case rather than try to plead it down to a misdemeanor or work out some kind of a plea deal. Here, it seems that the grand jury testimony that the defense was pressing for and that a judge would likely require prosecutors to turn over may have completely undermined the prosecution's case. And before that happened, it seems that Jeanine Pirro, the U.S. attorney for the District of Columbia, felt that she had no choice but to dismiss the case.
1: President Trump is very angry about this. It looked for a while like Jeanine Pirro's job was on the line. And when Pirro's office asked the judge to dismiss the case, they asked to dismiss it without prejudice, meaning they could bring it again. I mean, could you see the office bringing these charges again?
0: I think the defense would have an ample basis to try to move to dismiss them. And at the end of the day, it doesn't seem like the facts here are going to change. What was really extraordinary here was that not only did Ms. Pirro dismiss these charges, but the government did so in a 20-page court filing with the judge in the case, saying that they had been provided with additional documents by the Interior Department since the indictment, showing that the damage was a result of a botched installation.

0: construction by a contractor, as well as the, quote, rush to complete the project prior to events associated with the America 250 celebration in the week surrounding Independence Day 2026. So what's really unusual here is that this dismissal didn't solely focus on the conduct of this defendant. In other words, it wasn't simply saying, this is why we have to dismiss this case against this defendant. Instead, it was a broad rebuke of the entire concept that any of the damage caused by the reflecting pool was done by vandals. It really completely undermined the narrative that came not only from President Trump, but also from the Interior Secretary, who took a completely different position and immediately issued a statement saying that the Interior Department provided the U.S. Attorney's Office with expert and eyewitness testimonies to the damage done by vandals and provided every piece of evidence they asked for and in the requested timeline detailing each area of damage to the pool. So what we're seeing here is really an unheard of scenario where you have one branch of government blaming and criticizing the other, a dispute between the Department of Justice and the President, a dispute between the Department of Justice and the Interior Department, and all of this is playing out in full public view. It's really something that is extraordinary and is unheard of, where you see this type of internal debate within the government being played out on the national stage in full public view on such a high profile issue. And given the high profile nature of this prosecution, because of all of the publicity surrounding the reflecting pool and Independence Day and the very high profile repairs and having it ready in time for Independence Day, it really is extraordinary that the U.S. Attorney has blamed the Interior Department and really come very close to saying that they were misled. Jeanine Pirro actually said that they would never have brought this case had they known of the evidence that was being withheld from the Department of Justice by the Interior Department. That is an extraordinary charge from one agency to another.
1: And the case isn't over, Bob. The judge still hasn't decided whether to dismiss the charges with prejudice, meaning they can't be brought again, or to dismiss them without prejudice, meaning they can be brought again. There'll be arguments on that, I believe, in September. So we'll talk again. That's Robert Mintz of McCarter & English. And that's it for this edition of the Bloomberg Law Show. I'm June Grosso. Stay with us. 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
5: This is a Bloomberg Money Minute. Check your 401k lately? You probably don't think much about who's behind those tax-deferred retirement accounts, but they do have an inventor, and now he's thought up something new.
6: You know, I came up with this new plan, you know, as a way to help middle and low-income employees.
5: Ted Benna is considered the father of the 401k. His new plan is called Radish, and it's aimed at workers who feel like they can't afford a paycheck deduction.
6: Rather than being a plan that's intended to help, you know, 20, 30 years from now, employees can have access to it when they have financial need.
5: Benna says Radish accounts would be employer funded and workers would get a deposit for hitting certain performance goals like safety, tenure, or on-time performance.
6: The employer is able to set whatever incentives the employees have to meet in order to get the contributions.
5: And he says employees would get extra financial security without having to pay into a 401k. Nathan Hager, Bloomberg Radio.
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10: This is a Bloomberg Business of Sports report. FIFA is exploring selling U.S. media rights for the next two World Cups together. That means keeping soccer's hydration breaks that boosted ad revenue. FIFA is interested in potentially bundling rights for English and Spanish broadcast together. The 2026 World Cup generated more than $15 billion in revenue. Paramount, Skydance, and the NFL agreed to pause negotiations over higher broadcast rights fees while the company deals with legal challenges to its planned merger with Warner Brothers Discovery. The NFL had been in discussions with Paramount over a price increase of at least 50% more than its current $2.1 billion a year deal after the league took advantage of a change in control provision of its contract. A group of 12 states, led by California, filed a lawsuit alleging that combining Paramount with Warner Brothers would result in reduced competition for film and television production and distribution. With a Bloomberg Business of Sports report, I'm Michael Barr.
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12: On the latest edition of the Bloomberg Intelligence Podcast, a conversation with Poonam Goyal, our senior U.S. e-commerce and retail analyst on Under Armour cutting its outlook.
13: I think they are focused on the right things. The question is, will the consumer respond? Right-sizing inventory was down just 3% in line with the sales decline is a positive sign. That said, it was interesting that they called out that the consumer is actually weak, because when I look at competitors, some of the larger ones like Adidas and Nike, they're actually doing pretty fine in North America. And I think that may have to do with just their bigger moat and also the World Cup and their bigger presence there.
14: Yeah, I was wondering about why demand was softening with Under Armour. I know Under Armour is kind of a middle of the market brand. Is part of what's happening here maybe that the demand for kind of middle of the road brands is softening, while maybe demand for higher end brands is gaining ground, or is it something else entirely?
13: Yeah, I think it's a mix of a few things. So first, I do think that it has to do with the higher end customer is doing better than the mid or the lower end. So we do see that across the spectrum. That said, Under Armour, while it is middle of the class, you know, it's not Nike or Adidas, but it is still a strong brand when you think of

0: athleisure, especially compared to like some of the other brands that are up and coming. I think Under Armour does still in North America have across the board, not just in metro cities, a name. That said, I do think the last quarter weakness does stem a little from just when you think about what was going on, especially in the U.S., it was all about the World Cup. And Under Armour doesn't really have a meaningful presence there.
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0: This is Wall Street Week. I'm David Westin, bringing you stories of capitalism. Coming to an internet near you, artificial intelligence. Will those helpful chatbots kill the search and advertising paying for all that content that you enjoy?
1: And liftoff of Falcon 9.
0: Plus, the race to make money in space. Companies are competing to launch 100,000 satellites in the next 5 years as China builds out its own space infrastructure in Latin America. And investing in Bolivia. A new regime aims to be friendly to private enterprise. But when is the right time for investors to dip their toe in the water? This is a story about big changes on tiny screens. Since its inception, the internet has become where we turn for content. Content we mostly access through search. And that's mostly free. But of course, it's not really free. When we searched on platforms like Google, we were directed to web pages created by publishers who got paid for all those ads we spent time looking at. Now all that is changing. And as AI becomes the new gateway to the web, it's transforming the economics of the internet.
2: We believe the high water mark for internet traffic, like that was sent out from social media and search and AI tools, which are quite nascent at the time, was 2022. Essentially, over the last 4 years, those numbers have been dropping.
0: Rand Fishkin is an author and entrepreneur who specializes in online search, the main way that most of us interact with the web.
2: I do a lot of research with clickstream data, which essentially looks at devices and what they visit and don't visit. Whereas in 2011, Google was sending north of 70% of all searches to a third-party website, right? A website not owned or controlled by Google. And today that number is in the mid-40s and falling. That clearly indicates this zero-click trend.
0: Zero-click. It's a term for an online search result that doesn't lead to any other web pages. That can be good news for users if their question has been answered quickly and correctly. No need to spend time scrolling through all that text and pages of ads. But if you are a publisher counting on that click to bring traffic to your website and to sell those ads, it's very bad news, which means the creators of all that web content have to rethink the game.
2: Long before AI, Google started disintermediating content providers by answering questions right in the search results. You search for the Met score, the score's right at the top. And AI just enhanced their ability to do this.
0: For an idea of just how big this change is for Google itself, here's the company's head of search talking about incorporating AI just last month.
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4: The problem is that most people don't click on the links.
0: Caitlin Petrie is author of All the News That's Fit to Click and a professor at Rutgers who studies the way algorithms shape online media.
4: News sites that were counting on referrals from Google for their traffic, for their ad revenue, to draw maybe subscribers who might come to the site, get interested, and then subscribe, are now seeing, in some cases, very dramatic decreases in the traffic that they're getting from Google.
0: The move from print to the internet, many people think, actually eliminated some news sources. A lot of local newspapers, for example, were eliminated, partly because of the business model challenge, the revenue challenge. Do we face a risk of that with AI, that we will eliminate even further sources?
4: I think we do. I think it's a major concern.
0: It was really revealing. Perhaps nobody in the world

0: has a better view of these changes and what they mean for online content creators than Neil Vogel.
1: What happened was our audience, right, and we reach half of America each month. Our audience on the internet was 75% from Google search, 2022, maybe a little bit more, maybe a little bit less, but ballpark that. That is now 25% of our audience.
0: Vogel is CEO of People Inc., the largest online and print publisher in America. It reaches 175 million people each month, with dozens of publications whose names you know well.
1: Better Homes and Gardens, People, Entertainment Weekly, Travel and Leisure, Food and Wine. And we put all of these brands together because we believed we understood how to run these classic heritage brands on the internet. And we've been proven right.
0: Although Vogel has had a front row seat to the collapse in search traffic that AI has ushered in, he also told us something surprising. His business is booming.
1: We're very profitable, and we're defying the narrative around publishing, that is, publishers can't succeed in this world, and we're succeeding. We feel really good and really optimistic about the future of media.
2: Back in the day, before there even was an internet, believe it or not, there was a time, if you look at a publisher, newspaper, magazine, their revenue came from two sources, subscription and advertising. What's your revenue model?
1: If you look at the internet, that is where we thrive. That is our bread and butter. 90% of our profitability comes from our internet and our online presence. That is very much advertising, but it's also lots of other things.
0: Those other things include deals and branded products. But Vogel says they've also got a new revenue stream.
1: We license content to LLMs and AI engines. We sat with Sam Altman at OpenAI right before they could launch the first commercial LLM. This is the fall of 2022. And we saw this LLM, and we saw what it could do, and we were like, uh-oh, like, the world is going to be different from here. And there's moments in your life when you know the world's going to be different. Like, you have your first kid, or the Philadelphia Eagles win the Super Bowl, and you know that, like, your world's going to be different from there. This was one of those moments. This was, like, the business version of that moment. And we took a look at this, and our first reaction is, thank God we have brands. Because what we knew was this was going to be a new paradigm in media, and we knew there were going to be risks, and there are going to be opportunities. And we made the bet and had the thesis that says, if you have these intangible assets that really, really mean something to people, you have something that is going to increase in value in an artificial era. And starting in 22 and 23, we started to build other ways to distribute our brands. TikTok, Instagram, YouTube, our own emails, product licensing, all of these things we did. And cut to today, 5 years later, we've made 10 straight quarters on Wall Street. We're growing in an area where most publishers are struggling, and we did it because we have these amazing brands that can live in all these places, and our aggregate audience size is multiples what it was when we started here.
2: You mentioned that you do have licensing arrangements with some of the LLMs,
1: yes.
2: Large language models. How does that work for you? Is it real money?
1: So it's real money. It's material for us. I think we made a decision, maybe it's right, maybe it's wrong. So far, I think it's right that we wanted a seat at the table. The important thing to understand and realize is AI needs three things. It needs power, which has been a lot of talk about power. It needs a model. It's been a lot of talk about models. And it needs inputs. We are the inputs. We are the training of the models. Now, we believe, and I think if you talk to any of these AI professionals, believe the internet's been crawled. All the data in the world is already in the models. So the value should accrue to those of us that are still making substantial amounts of new things that are needed for the search use case, which is a very big use case, and are needed for all the corporate clients that want to use LLMs for their stuff. So it could be something simple as, we have 50 new recipes with avocados in them, and avocados are important, to, I can tell you every single thing Kim Kardashian did yesterday, but these are things that are very valuable, these pieces of data. The other thing we did, which is really important here, is part of having a seat at the table is we wanted to control our own destiny. Last summer in July, we made a decision and we partnered with a group called Cloudflare to block every AI crawler you could possibly block. So you cannot get access to our content unless you pay us for it.
0: For a publisher with strong, well-established brands, even the uncertain future with AI may be bright. But for smaller publishers and for the web as a whole, the outlook may not be as encouraging.
2: Potentially, in the longer run, what could this mean for the internet itself? Because the internet really has thrived on very rich production of content. If content providers don't get paid for that, sooner or later,

0: there's not going to be as much content.
1: Yeah, this death spiral that you're describing has been something that people have theorized over the last 3 or 4 years with no discernible solution. I'm going to tell you what I think is the most likely scenario, but it's also the most tragic one, which is that in a few years, AI tools find themselves unable to get enough content to train on, whether that's video or text or audio, long form, short form, and they decide to build their own publishing departments. And in years to come, a decade, 2 decades from now, it would not surprise me if OpenAI or Anthropic looked a lot like TikTok, where they have a creator fund and they pay creators a certain amount based on the amount of traffic, page views, and value to the training set that these creators provide. And so they're contract employing these creators, and we get an AI-shaped internet, right? An internet that is built not only for, but by AI tools. That seems quite probable.
2: I think that is something that if I worked at an AI company, I would really be thinking about, because if the traffic drops so significantly that we see even more jobs in journalism be lost, we see even more, especially local outlets, but a lot of news outlets shutter themselves because they can't stay afloat, that diminishes the amount of content that these LLMs can train on too, right? So this is something that I think we should all be concerned about, not just journalists, but also those who work at AI companies. Anyone who cares about the future of democracy should be thinking about this right now.
0: Tell me how broadly, apart from people, beyond people, how do you think generative AI is going to change the nature of the internet, the content on the internet?
3: Right. So we can end up being fairly myopic around here and looking at our own use case. I am, and I have to be, I'm like a crazy optimistic person. And I'm very optimistic about AI for us, right? The risk for AI for us is already out. It's already killed our biggest piece of traffic from 5 years ago, but we've built something even better over here that we use AI to do more of. Like, we are today, we make about 50% more content than we made when this whole process started, for roughly the same cost, and humans make every single thing you read and see. Because we've been able to use AI in the background to streamline so many processes. If you look at it as an opportunity, it's incredible for us. And we have no choice but to look at it that way. If we look at it any other way, it's too scary. And it's sort of like riding a bike. Don't look down, look towards the horizon, like, and you'll be fine.
4: Since we talked with Neil Vogel, People Inc.'s parent company made an offer to buy the part of MGM it doesn't already own. In making the bid, Chairman Barry Diller emphasized the value of what he called real-world assets that AI cannot easily replicate, pursuing a part of the media world very different from the online content brands that Vogel continues to build. Up next, we've come a long way from Cape Canaveral. Today, there's a booming business in space launches, which means a long waiting list for satellites trying to get into orbit. And the latest opportunity may lie 1,000 miles south of Florida in the Dominican Republic.
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2: From Meta to SpaceX, from LSU football to New Orleans, we've got a lot to talk about with Governor Jeff Landry, so let's do exactly that. Hey, it's Hal Dane. 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
2: This is a story about making money 22,000 miles up, meeting a commercial need for tens of thousands of satellites to be launched by 2030. There is a race on to get all those satellites into orbit, but also a race with China, which has already built a range of satellite ground stations in Latin America, something that's gotten the attention of the U.S. government.

0: It's about 45 minutes on a helicopter flight. It's probably about 4 or 5 hours driving.
1: In the western part of the Dominican Republic, on the border with Haiti, lies Pedernales, a quiet coastal province that will soon be home to the country's first spaceport and what is slated to be the first U.S.-owned commercial spaceport in Latin America.
0: If they were to identify this region as ideal for commercial space, it'd be essentially the Straits of Hormuz for space.
1: When we talk about the Strait of Hormuz, we think of all that oil and fertilizer and aluminum trying to get through a narrow sea channel. When it comes to space, it's satellites, and the choke point isn't a sea passage, but launch pads that we simply don't have enough of.
2: How many pads are you going to have here?
0: Four.
2: Four pads here?
0: Yeah.
1: Burton Catledge is a former Air Force colonel who founded aerospace company Launch On Demand in 2018.
0: The amount of support that they came back with was amazing.
1: He's now developing a $600 million commercial spaceport in this remote part of the Dominican Republic.
0: The ecosystem at Cape Canaveral more or less has grown out of ad hoc. Okay, it was not necessarily built with the idea for the commercial space industry. The entire market has changed. You know, the space industry is something on the order, last time I checked, it was like $650 billion. It's supposed to be over $1 trillion by 2030, maybe $1.5 trillion, and some people are even saying that's pretty low.
1: To relieve the bottleneck in launching the growing number of satellites we need, the U.S. has to have more spaceports, creating a business opportunity for companies like Launch On Demand. Right now, there are over a dozen U.S. spaceports across the country, and just one internationally, Rocket Lab's launch site in New Zealand.
3: I think the United States, from the space economy perspective, is in a position of extreme opportunity, and they are in a growth phase.
1: Ryan Brueckart is a senior partner at McKinsey, who focuses on global aerospace, defense, and space companies.
3: I think the infrastructure in the U.S. is becoming a bit stretched, right? If you look at our launch sites, we're launching, you know, every day or a couple times a day from some of these launch sites. There's a huge backlog of, you know, U.S. companies looking to launch things into space and to be able to accomplish their mission and get the return that their investors are looking for.
4: Right now, I've heard that it's about 3-year waiting list to get a satellite on orbit.
1: What accounts for that demand ramping up so dramatically? And do you expect it's going to continue to increase that much?
4: Well, in order to have global coverage of the entire Earth, you have to have a lot of satellites. Right now, there's about 14,000 satellites in orbit. The FCC tracks all the number of satellites that are going to be submitted, and they're looking at over 100,000 satellites by 2030. So if we got 14,000 satellites and it's 2026 already, and we have to launch 100,000 satellites by 2030, that's a lot of launches that have to happen between now and then.
1: That may explain the need for more launch sites, but where?
4: The goal for a rocket is to get to space in the most efficient and effective way possible. And engineers spend hundreds of millions of dollars trying to finesse what does that efficiency look like. But eventually it comes down to two things. How much fuel can I put on the rocket, and how much mass can I put on top of the lift? So they're always playing with that equation. Well, the geography has an important part in here, this. Because in order to achieve escape velocity, a rocket has to achieve 17,500 miles per hour. And the Earth, closer to the equator, spins faster than it does at the poles. What that translates

0: into is you could put more satellites up with less of a smaller rocket. And so the goal of most spaceports is to try and get to the as close to the equator as possible.
1: But why does it take me to Dominican Republic?
0: So what we ended up doing about 3 years ago was doing a technical feasibility study. We looked at everything we could possibly look at. But as we did our analysis, it started shifting to Peradenales, which has a relatively low population. And because it's on the coastline and because people don't live in the water, we have almost a straight shot to orbit without hazarding the public.
2: So if something goes wrong, it goes in the ocean.
0: That's right. So that's why a lot of our spaceports are built next to the coast, is not necessarily because of the water, it's because of the low population. It's not really about whether the rocket explodes or whether the rocket gets to orbit. It's all about public safety.
1: Safety is no small concern in the new space race, as we saw just last month when Jeff Bezos' Blue Origin rocket test blew up in spectacular fashion.
3: And liftoff.
1: Along with the expected $1 trillion IPO of Elon Musk's SpaceX, it's a reminder of just how public the failures and successes can be in this business and how big the players are.
0: The pad will be 2 miles to the coast.
1: That's one reason that Burton would rather work with them than against them.
2: You are, though, competitive with SpaceX, right?
0: Most of the feedback that we have gotten from all the commercial operators is they would like the ground infrastructure to be more responsive, to be more not like we launch on this day, we launch on readiness. And right now, the infrastructure and the processes are not designed that way. So right now, statutorily, the Office of Commercial Space has 6 months to review it and give you a decision. We're going to give you a license in 45 days. That's very attractive. We don't look at ourselves as competitors to the rocket customers. We look at us as enablers.
1: What's the attraction for investors, and what's been your experience so far on people stepping up?
0: There is a large appetite right now for space. This is kind of like the early, you know, early internet age, if you will. The problem is there's not very many investment opportunities or good investment opportunities to get into space. The first phase of the spaceport is going to be about $600 million of investment. The response that we've gotten has been really quite significant.
1: As Launch on Demand prepares to break ground later this year, a larger race is already underway in Latin America. Space infrastructure has become a new front in the U.S.-China rivalry.
4: China is aggressively making investments in our hemisphere, particularly in Latin and South America. Also, partnerships that they have made with Caribbean nations to have aerospace applications, satellite demonstrations, civilian applications, also with military application components to it.
1: A recent report from the Select Committee on the Chinese Communist Party warned about China's growing space footprint in the region, including more than 10 satellite tracking stations. Congresswoman Haley Stevens of Michigan is a member of the committee.
4: This is a call to double down on the way our system works. And so we don't want to be ceding ground to China. We don't want to see them continuing to eat our lunch with our neighbors. And we can win this race.
5: I guess you could look at it as a marathon or maybe an ultra marathon, but I don't see an end here. There is not a clear finish line.
1: Kerry Bingen is a director of CSIS's Aerospace Security Project.
5: Well, I thought what was really interesting in the decades that we were competing against the Soviet Union, so much of what was happening in space, it was fueled by government. I think what you're seeing now, which really sets this current era apart, is so much of what's happening in space is commercial. Over 80% of the satellites on orbit today are commercial systems. A lot from the United States, SpaceX, Starlink, but many other countries are now players in space. The technology is much more distributed across the globe. Launch costs are a lot cheaper, so any country or even entity can put something in orbit. And much of that is now fueled by private capital, not just taxpayer dollars. China has ambitions to be the world's space power. Their presence and their capabilities in Latin America are part of that strategy. They want access, they want influence. They want to be able to band together with these countries in bodies like the United Nations to start shaping where the standards are.
0: We started this program well before people realized that China was, you know, very interested in taking over real estate in Latin America. As we have

0: gotten the Trump administration and President Abinader's administration together, they are aligned on what has been called, you know, the pivot to the Western Hemisphere. So I would call the spaceport more of an artifact of the decision to pivot to the Western Hemisphere rather than, you know, anything else. And we emphasize this is run by a U.S. company that is designed to be commercial, that is complementary, not competitive, with the spaceports in the United States. And we work very, very hard to make sure that they understand we're a friend, not a foe. And so much so that when we have talked to the President Abinader, we said we want to adopt the U.S. safety standards for launch and reentry. And he agreed. And so if you're a customer that launches from the United States, the standard will be the same if you launch from the Dominican Republic.
1: We have holes. We never thought that missiles would be launched across the Southern Hemisphere, so we did not put a lot of radars down in South America or in Africa, for example. But we're realizing we need to have coverage of everything that's happening in orbit. We're seeing China, we're seeing Russia maneuver satellites much more frequently. Are they benign or do they have a hidden weapon? We don't know, but we know that they're testing these kind of capabilities. And so you need to be able to monitor that.
2: Are there restrictions on who can use your spaceport?
0: We want to stay in line with U.S. foreign policy. And what do I mean by that? So even though I'm a U.S. company operating in Dominican Republic, I need to make sure that my host country, the U.S. in this case, is aligned with what I'm doing. So if I sort of, you know, went kind of off the beaten path, I would essentially be cutting myself up from the largest commercial market in the world, which doesn't make much sense.
2: Launch on Demand's being aligned with the U.S. government on the geopolitics of space infrastructure in Latin America is important to Catledge. But make no mistake, at its heart, this U.S. spaceport company is a business, one that Catledge believes will be a good one.
0: So we estimate that by about the 10-year point after we hit full operations, we'll be generating about $8 billion. And so this will be the first private revenue-generating spaceport in the world. And the reason why is because we're leveraging all the technology that's been invented. We're bringing that here.
2: Coming up, from the Dominican Republic to Bolivia, for a look at another Latin American country chasing U.S. investment, with the president trying to shake things up.
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14: This is a Bloomberg Money Minute. You're enjoying summer, but school is right around the corner and those supplies will cost you more.
15: Back to school is still a thing, and the headline number is school spend is up 6%.
14: Julia Wilson is with audit and tax advisory firm KPMG, and she says families will be spending $252 this year per child.
15: The average says the consumer is going to be spending more.

0: more. But if I look at 10 consumers, you have basically four of those consumers are going to spend more, four of those consumers are going to spend about the same, and two of them are going to spend a little bit less. And that all nets out to about 6%.
1: And it's not just pens, pencils, and calculators.
0: But you also send stuff in that are personal care and hygiene. You know, you've got one backpack full of notebooks, but you have two sacks full of Kleenex and all those other kinds of things.
1: The National Retail Federation puts back-to-school spending this year, including college, at almost $147 billion. I'm Charlie Pellett, Bloomberg Radio.
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8: This is a Bloomberg Money Minute. Ronan Harary, co-founder of Spin Master, the company that invented Paw Patrol, argues that young entrepreneurs with little to no experience may be best suited for success in the business world.
9: Like, for example, everybody's rooting for you. 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They love your energy.
8: In his new book, No Experience Necessary, he says when he was 26 years old, he created the Air Hogs flying toy, but found out during production that Hasbro and Mattel passed.
9: Thought about the issues for a while, and, you know, we were just like, we could figure it out. 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
8: But that youthful idealism was what pushed him forward.
9: It took our company from $7 million in sales to $35 million in sales. And we did hundreds of millions of dollars worth of sales post that.
8: From Air Hogs to Paw Patrol, now 30 years later, Harary Spin Master has 28 offices around the globe, more than 3,000 employees, and billions of dollars in annual revenue. Amy Morris, Bloomberg Radio.
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17: 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Name something they've run that's good. Let's see. Social Security. They tell us it's going broke in 6 years. They're running that. Healthcare. Obamacare. It's ruining the healthcare system. They got in charge of the border. How did that work out for us when Biden and Obama was in charge? They're running our economy and our budget. They're $40 trillion in debt. What's good about that?
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18: Morning. So glad you're here.
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18: So the thing we noticed was
19: ants along the back door when it rains.
18: 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And this is where the
19: ants come in for a midnight snack if Tiny's bowl sits overnight.
18: Yeah, exactly. And this is the
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19: The window Jesse's broken three times.
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6: This is a story of rebranding a country. Rodrigo Paz was elected president of Bolivia in November, marking a major shift for the country following two decades of socialist rule. Paz has a mandate of economic reform, closer relations with the United States, and increased foreign investment. But as our colleague David Gura found out, ideas and execution are sometimes very different things.
7: The Salar de Uyuni in Bolivia is the country's crown jewel. It's a sprawling salt flat on the Andean Altiplano. So large, it's visible from space.
8: We are at 3,650 meters above okay. sea level, my friend.
9: Very high.
8: Very high.
7: Bolivia's economy benefits from the tourists who flock to the Salar from all over the world. What the country's leadership is banking on is what's underneath this snow-like layer of salt.
8: So the lithium mining just down on the salt. Okay. The idea of the government was like do some manufacturing, batteries or electric cars, things like that. But, you know, it takes a long time, of course. And also we need some technology from outside, you know.
7: We're standing on top of one of the largest lithium resources in the world. And President Rodrigo Paz says if the country can develop these reserves, it will transform Bolivia's struggling economy, improving the lives of some 12 million Bolivians.
10: Peru, Bolivia, and Chile collectively hold the largest concentration of minerals in the world. Peru generates $50 billion annually. Chile generates $65 billion annually.
11: Con mil millones de dólares al año.

0: Bolivia possesses the highest concentration of minerals of the three, yet we generate only $6 billion per year.
1: La pregunta es,
0: the question is, why do we choose to be poor?
2: After he was elected last October, President Paz signaled Bolivia is open for business. But as we discovered, there is a disconnect between his rhetoric and the realities on the ground. We arrived in La Paz to sit down with the president as violent protests erupted across the country, shut down parts of the city. We got the go-ahead to climb through barricades, part of a police perimeter that protected Bolivia's parliament building and presidential palace. We were told to wait in a cafe on a mostly empty plaza. And as the hours ticked by, we could hear protesters just a few blocks away throwing dynamite. Tear gas hung in the air. President Paz, we learned, was locked in tense negotiations. Just before midnight, we got word from one of his advisors the president would have to postpone our interview. 1 week later, we finally got our chance to talk with him.
3: It's been a busy week.
1: 3 weeks.
3: 3 weeks. Many of these protesters are calling on you to resign, to step down, and I'm wondering if there's a point at which that will become something that you would consider.
1: De aquí a cinco años,
0: in 5 years from now, when we conclude our administration, Bolivia will be an advanced nation grounded in a modernity made necessary by new institutions.
1: Nuevas instituciones, una lucha frontal contra la corrupción,
0: a frontal assault on corruption, a controlled fiscal deficit, and a clear path towards growth within an open economy governed by clear laws.
1: Claras. Pero además, un país.
0: Moreover, it will be a country where racial, regional, and cultural differences are not exploited to fuel political conflict, where I hope I will leave behind a government characterized by pluralistic participation.
1: Donde espero dejar un gobierno, de participación plural.

0: wins by other center-right politicians in Latin America.
1: Me reuní con el presidente Trump.
2: I met with President Trump. There is a relationship regarding the geopolitical and geoeconomic vision on the continental level. Bolivia's vision is very clear. Pragmatic is everything that is functional for the development of our economy, of the economy of the people. We will be seated so that we can collaborate and be part of a global vision.
3: I think that investors in general should have the patience to follow the situation and see, you know, how well he pulls it off.
0: Hans Humes has spent his career investing in frontier markets. He's the chairman and CEO of Greylock Capital.
3: And the markets generally give a pretty positive tailwind when a right-of-center government comes in. So getting the enthusiasm, putting it out there, saying we're open for investment, great. And then tapping the markets when they did, raising $1 billion, I think, you know, it was a good signal. Everybody knows the Bolivia story. It's an incredibly, you know, commodity-wise, it's kind of hard not to see it as a really easy place to make money. It's just the sort of the ethnic tensions there that have always existed. And the fact that they have a tradition of going out in the streets, there's been a lot of turnover of governments. And as we're seeing now, it's pretty easy to sort of choke the economy.
0: Doing business in Bolivia has not been easy. And there's been talk of harnessing its lithium for decades. Today, a lithium plant owned by the state is running at just 15% of capacity. And contracts that Chinese and Russian companies signed with Paz's predecessor haven't been ratified by Bolivia's Congress. In the near term, Bolivia wants to boost tourism as a source of revenue. But the longer-term vision is to do more with its minerals.
4: Well, the country's never been closed for business, right? There's always been foreign investors coming in, and there's always been the ability to do business. But there was always difficulties with the administration.
0: Jorge Inchauste is a senior partner at the law firm Dentons, based in La Paz. And he spends a lot of his time working with foreign investors on deals involving Bolivia's natural resources.
4: Foreign investors are a little weary and concerned, right, that their rights won't be respected, right, and they won't be able to carry out the project in the terms that they want. One of the main things in some strategic sectors was that you needed to be in an agreement with the government. And to the extent that you weren't able to have a security that the government was going to actually, you know, comply with their side of the agreement, that was a complicated situation. If the government had too much of a say, right, and you were not in a position to, you know, make your rights upheld, then of course that gives everyone pause. The fact that Bolivia left the ICSID convention and was reluctant to enter into international arbitration agreements, that gave a lot of investors pause.
5: What needs to happen over the course of the next year? President Paz has a five-year term, but for Bolivia to get on track in the way that he wants it to, what needs to happen in a year's time?
4: They need to see results of some sort, right? So some of those results have already been seen, right? We need to stabilize the economy.
0: To do that, Bolivia has turned to the International Monetary Fund. It's in negotiations for a $3 billion package that Paz says would go towards social organizations, entrepreneurship, and economic development. But just 6 months into President Paz's term, many Bolivians seem to be running out of patience. Protests have followed his decision to cut fuel subsidies. And with inflation at 14% as recently as April, the pressure has mounted. But the calls for Paz to step down go beyond economics. Some opposition groups have sought to force him from office entirely, and the blockades they've erected are now causing shortages of food, gasoline, and medical supplies.
5: Do you see any missteps, things he could have done differently or should have done differently?
3: Pulling away subsidies, it's the right thing to do. but it's a wrong thing to do if you don't manage it well. One of the problems that you see in a lot of these countries, whether it's Ecuador, Bolivia, is, you know, you want to head off people going into the street. So maybe you should have tried to have a bit of a negotiation on the timing of removing subsidies slowly.

0: walking it. He probably should have recognized that stylistically he might have wanted to do a Malay, but practically speaking, he didn't have, you know, he didn't have the national support that Malay did.
1: I imagine there are investors outside the country who are watching what's unfolding in Bolivia and wondering how much has changed. If it's still status quo, that there are protests and demonstrations and overarching uncertainty, what would you say to those investors or those prospective investors about what Bolivia is like today and how welcoming Bolivia is of outside investment?
2: Nos prometieron 20 años.
3: We were promised 20 years of the possibility of becoming a Switzerland. That was the promise made 20 years ago. 20 years later, they have left behind a shattered economy, stripped of the natural resources such as hydrocarbons that we would otherwise export. We possess abundant hydrocarbon reserves, yet they have left us without the necessary investments and without the security required to ensure that those wishing to invest in Bolivia find clear rules and laws during this transition, laws that would foster an investment-safe environment in Bolivia.
2: A través de normas y leyes.
4: President Paz is pushing for changes to Bolivia's legal framework to make the country more business-friendly. He's still making his pitch to the Bolivian people and also to outside investors. The country just held its first dollar-denominated sale in almost 5 years.
1: What would it take for you personally to invest in Bolivia at this point in time?
0: We own some of the bonds. I mean, we're already in there. We're bond guys. We're, you know, I'm not going to buy a lithium mine. I have friends who might be, you know, I just wouldn't know what to do with it. But, yeah, I think the risk-reward now, it's tricky. I'm not going to put 50% of the portfolio in it. But I think it's a good risk return. It's had a lot of bad headlines. I'm willing to keep the focus there because the macro story is a good one.
5: That does it for this edition of Bloomberg Wall Street Week. I'm David Westin. Stay with us. Today's top stories and global business headlines are coming up.
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9: Whole Foods has made progress in closing the price gap with rivals, with the average price of its products rising 29% since 2019, compared to 36% at Walmart and 38% at Kroger. Whole Foods is still pricier than conventional grocers, but the difference has narrowed.
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8: This is the Bloomberg Black Business Beat. James Beard award-winning chef Kwame Onwuachi is sharing his Afro-Caribbean-inspired cuisine with Las Vegas. Already known for his hit New York City restaurant Tatiana, Onwuachi is excited to open a new fine dining eatery in Sin City.
9: We're offering something I think that's unique. Yeah. We're doing a Caribbean steakhouse, so it's my twist on a traditional American steakhouse. With an injection of flavor and culture and history. And we're giving, in my eyes, Las Vegas what they need. You know, I think they need restaurants like that, that are culturally diverse, that tell a story, and also that Las Vegas can call its own. You know, it's a restaurant that is for Las Vegas, that the locals can claim that you have to come to Las Vegas to eat there.
8: Onwuachi speaking to Bloomberg about the new Vegas plans. The new place will add to a growing footprint for the chef across the nation, a list that already includes Chicago and New Orleans. I'm Bloomberg's Justin Milliner on the Black Business Beat.
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12: We've been expecting this deal imminently. Imminent has proved to be not so imminent. There are conditions being piled on, at least publicly. The question is, this latest condition by Iran, how practical, what sort of impact would it have on the ground, or more precisely on the water? Israeli flagships have pretty much not been anywhere near Hormuz during this war. They've already thinned out their presence such as it was well ago. U.S. flagships, in terms of U.S. flagships, not necessarily carrying cargo for the United States, are also fairly rare. So it could be that this will not have a practical price. However, in terms of prestige, it's kind of a blow. It's really egg in the face of the U.S. president, who, as you noted, is talking up this allegedly imminent deal in his own right. Very hard to know where things stand. It's worth remembering that from the outset, we weren't even clear if this was a bilateral conversation between the foes, the United States and Iran. Iran always insisted it was talking to Oman, who was serving as kind of a proxy or a mediator for the U.S. here. Iran has presented this as a bilateral deal. So really, in terms of the basic fundamental structure of this negotiations, there's disagreement. Hard to know how a peaceable deal might emerge.
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3: 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I love that sort of just appetite and that here I am. 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
2: From Bloomberg Weekend, this is the Michelle Hussein Show. I'm Michelle Hussein. Bridgerton has been a global TV phenomenon for more than 6 years now. From the moment the first episode dropped right up to and through this year's season four. And all the way through this tale of Regency England with its modern twists, there is one character who is not only very present, but who I think has a particular role for the viewer. Lady Danbury is kind of like the audience's guide, their friend even. And that is because of what a remarkable actor, Adjoa Ando, has brought to the role. And even if you have never seen Bridgerton and might not be planning to, stay with me for this. Because she is an actor of tremendous depth and thought. The daughter of a Ghanaian father and an English mother, she honed her craft on stage and with Shakespeare, and since has ranged far and wide, including now with her own production company, which is called Swinging the Lens. We talk about all of this, but Bridgerton was fresh in my mind when we spoke, and I wanted to know how some of the Lady Danbury touches came about. The hats, the jewellery, the backstory of the character, her origins in Sierra Leone. I knew that Adjoa would have been embedded in the creative process. And that is what we get out of this, I think, an understanding of the care which an actor of her caliber takes with their material. So to take us all to a magical place in midsummer, here's Adjoa Ando in the studio with me. Adjoa, welcome.
3: Thank you.
2: Bridgerton's been part of your life for years now.
3: We started in 2019.
2: Right.
3: Yeah.
2: Do you mind me asking for you to take us back to how it began, the audition? What was that like? And did you feel at that time that you were on the brink of something extraordinary?
3: No, it was a Friday afternoon to Shoreditch. That's where the casting director, Kelly, that's where her office was. You don't get a whole script. You only get the sides.
2: I mean, how much of the script? Just a passage, literally.
3: You literally get your character talking to somebody. I had a couple of pages worth because she was banging on.
2: Lady Danbury.
3: She was Danbury-ing it. But it was really helpful because it gave me a real clear sense of who this personality was. And I read the sides at home and I thought, yes, I can do something with her. I think sometimes jobs come along and it's almost like the sum of many of your previous experiences as an actor or your life or whatever can feed in and you just go, oh, I know who this is. So it was a really pedestrian thing. I didn't meet any of the team from Netflix or Shondaland or anybody. I just went in with Kelly. We banged it out once and then I went, a few more lines. And she was like, oh, do it again. We did it again. And then she had a train to catch and I went to see an exhibition.
2: And do you remember feeling hopeful and really willing this to happen? Or are you quite stoic about things like this? Because I'm always struck with actors, how resilient you have to be.
3: You have to be.
2: You must have had loads of no's in your life.
3: Majority will have been no's. And what I did think that day was, I love this character, I could do something with this character, I've given it my best shot. All you can do is do your bit and then walk away and try to let it go. I say that, you never let it go.
2: Mm. You think about the ones that got away, the role.

0: they're
1: completely,
0: gone away.
1: Completely.
0: Even now?
1: Of course. I don't think that ever changes. It's like a lifetime's, you know, self-flagellation.
0: But do you have a different level of confidence now that you have a role that's brought you global fame?
1: No. No. I did a movie with Morgan Freeman when he was saying, so what are you doing next? So, you know, I don't think that changes. I remember Richard Pryor's worrying about what his next job was going to be in his late 70s. So I just think it's part of the actor's tick. I mean, I'm sure there are some people who deal with it better than I do, but I don't.
0: It has been life-changing for you, though, I imagine.
1: It has. So there are lots of moving parts to it. So I would say it's on Netflix, which in 2019 felt different from talking about it in 2026. Shonda Rhimes is the queen of continuous, fabulous storytelling. And it's based on an internationally best-selling set of books by Julia Quinn. So those are three parts that mean you should have a good go with it.
0: You and I were both on stage with Shonda Rhimes in Edinburgh last year when she got the Edinburgh Fellowship, the inaugural one. And I was really struck by her describing Bridgerton as a workplace drama. I'd never thought of it that way. And the way she explained it was that this is a world where women only get power through marriage. And therefore, that world of getting married is that's a marketplace, essentially. Yeah. That's their workplace.
1: Yeah. I just think that's a brilliant way of, and you know, and she does workplace dramas.
0: Yeah.
1: So here's another one. And I think that's one of the things that I love most about what Danbury's role is in the show, that thing about going, yeah, it's not just about going, oh, he's quite cute, you're quite cute, maybe you can get, it's not. It's like, do you want to live? Do you want to have an income? Do you want to have some agency in your own life? Let's find you the person who will allow you all those things.
0: I guess that was always there in the script, the sides that you saw, but you must have also brought a lot of yourself to it. That character has grown with you.
1: Yeah, I think any actor who wants to stay interested in the part they're playing has to bring a deal of themselves to the character. Even if you're playing a serial killer or, you know, whatever, you are truthful within your own narrative. And I think there's a three-way thing that happens. There's the writer, there's the audience, and there's the actor. And you have to put some blood into the writer's words so that the audience can pump with their blood back at you. That's sort of what I feel about it.
0: When the new scripts for a new season come out and are shared with you, is there a table read where you start with Shonda Rhimes sitting there?
1: She will be present at the table read, absolutely.
0: And what is it like? You are literally seeing the script for the first time at that moment?
1: No, you'll have had it a couple of weeks in advance, probably.
0: And is that still nerve-wracking, that process of coming together again and starting on the script together?
1: It's nerve-wracking. It's also fun because you won't have seen each other for a bit. So they'll be all like, how's your plumbing going? Or, you know, all that sort of stuff.
0: From that and then
1: into the
0: character.
1: Did you get the cat neutered? But also it's, you know, the nature of our show is that there's a new energy most seasons. So you'll be seeing how does this all work together now? And quite often, because, you know, everything's filmed out of sequence, this may be the only time where you hear all the voices of a particular episode all together. So it gives you a really strong sense of the story.
0: And how much of that comes from Shonda? What does she say in moments like that?
1: She tends to just watch and observe and listen, and she may have a little welcome to say, but she's not giving you notes or any big wisdoms at that point. You hear from Shonda in the words on the page and in the shape of the narrative.
0: I was fascinated when we were together in Edinburgh on Queen Charlotte. And I don't know if she always works like this, but she said she hadn't written the last episodes when the first ones were being filmed. So sometimes she'd get feedback on how performance had gone and it would give her an idea of how it carries on.
1: Yeah.
0: Is that what it's like in the normal seasons of Bridgerton?
1: I think there is a mixture of having an overall arc and framework. But then there's space for creative play. I mean, you will get a whole script, but that's not what will end up on screen. You know, some of your favorite moments when you've been your most marvelous may end up on the cutting room floor, and you just have to accept that that's the process.
0: And you not know until you see it.
1: When you see it, you're
0: on Netflix.
1: Like, I see. Okay, thank you. Or, you know, you've done 75 million takes of a particular thing and you don't know which take they're going to go with.
0: What are your favorite lines, Danbury lines or Danburyisms?
1: I like it when she's having fun. I love it when she'd kick back and she'd have a fag on the go and a drink. I love that sort of just appetite and that here I am. I love that quality to her. I love it when she gets a bit imperious with somebody who thinks they're the great I am. And I love it when she's doing her tough love sort of, come on now, come on,

0: could do this. Come along. That sort of stuff.
1: And then in this season, we see a vulnerability when, many spoiler here, everyone, but right at the beginning of this new season, she says to Queen Charlotte, I want to go back to my country, which is Sierra Leone.
0: Yeah. There's the regular four series of Bridgerton, and then there's the Queen Charlotte, the origin story. And in that, you get a little hint of the life that Danbury was sort of raised to inhabit. So she sent over from Sierra Leone age four to be raised to be an English girl in the English style, in order to marry this much older man with whom she has four children. And then thankfully he dies.
1: Giving her freedom.
0: Blessed release. Giving her freedom, but also making her entirely vulnerable. And that's why she has this relationship with the Queen, where she says to the Queen, I've been in the court longer than you. We're both foreigners in this place. I will give you knowledge. You give me power. I need a title that's inheritable for my children for the foreseeable future. We need the income and we need the status and we need the land and all those things that make us secure, because it's me and the kids. And I will give you all the runnings of how to do court. I will teach you how to strategize and how to survive and thrive in this space. So that's the deal. And she's done that happily all this time. And then in season three, her brother turns up and she's not very happy about it. But I think there's something about when the brother turns up, the tick starts going for her of, what was my family life before? You know, my grandson's 4 and a half. I've had tons of times with him. She left at four. What was the first guy she saw? What was the food she ate? What were the smells? What was the language she heard? Who were the people? You know, where did she first take her little chubby leg steps? All of that. And I think she needs to know where she's from in order to go forward.
1: And you need to know this as well in order to play her in the...
0: Yeah.
1: In the moment.
0: Well, you know, Shonda was really incredibly generous when she was doing the origin story. And she said Sierra Leone, and I was like, right, I'm doing some research. So I came back and I was like, okay, I found a general, female general, who advised the most significant tribe at that time in Sierra Leone, and her given name was Suma. So I said, can that be Lady Danbury's given name, Suma? So I had little snippets and sniffs and flavors of who it might be, but it was really interesting.
1: And Shonda took that.
0: You know, Shonda is a hugely confident, creative person. And I think confident, creative people will go, oh, that's a useful idea. We'll put that in. And then she took it in the way that suited her to use it. But that information was there. And I love that.
1: More from my conversation with Adjoa Ando coming up. I'm Michelle Hussein, and this is Bloomberg.
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14: 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This week, it's the actor Adjoa Ando.
15: You shaped the look as well, didn't you? In the jewelry that she wears, it was you saying to the costume designer, I would like West African symbols, patterns to be part.
16: That's come latterly. I said, now that we know
15: her backstory,
16: I would love to have little hints of. So we've really used just two Adinkra symbols. One, Jinyame, which means except for God, fear nothing, which is her
15: mantra.
16: Keep it going. And then the other one, which is Sankofa. And the Sankofa symbol, it's a bird with a bead in its beak. And it's you have to go back to get the bead, put it in your beak, and then you go forward. So it's like you have to know your history in order to move forward. When we left Ghana, having visited my grandparents in 76, my grandmother didn't say goodbye or why are you leaving or anything like that. She gave me a top with a great big Sankofa on it.
15: So the message was in the bird, the symbol of that bird.
16: Yeah.
15: It's so fascinating because there are probably a minority of people watching Bridgerton across the world who will spot this symbolism in the costume, but it's there if you know it.
16: Yes.
15: And perhaps people will know it and think, I wonder what that design comes from, and learn something in the process. That the detail is as authentic as possible and it will strike a chord with some and pass others by, and that's fine.
16: I love the granularity of stories, because I think that's where you get strongly grounded. But it's also those little nuggets are there for people to find or not find. So, if I'm directing a show or I have any say over what happens

0: every prop, there must be a detail to it and it must have a connection to your character. Because, you know, sometimes I will watch things and I'll be like, oh, what's that? And I will be interested in that. So any little nuggets that we can bung in there for people to...
1: You're a perfectionist.
0: I don't know. I think sometimes the interesting bit is in the failure and in the cracks.
1: Tell me about the contrast between seeing something like Bridgerton now and what it was like earlier in your career as an actor when you're immersed in the classical canon and you've grown up with all these great works, Shakespeare, and then the reality of the acting world is a lot of these roles are not suitable for someone like you.
0: I think when I started, it was 84, and the roles for actors of colour were not as widespread as they are now. Certainly if there'd been a costume drama, a romantic costume drama set in Regency England, moving on, you wouldn't have even thought you might be in it unless you were enslaved or maybe a servant, maybe.
1: So your zone is like the gritty urban roles.
0: There's a lot of that. And then things shift. So recently there was a trend where if there was a therapist in a series, they would be somebody of colour, just in the, yes. Or, you know, the ubiquitous judge. So you might have high status, but you have absolutely no narrative. Nobody cares who you are. So that would be a way of going, you know, we are browning up the show here. But I would expect to have more roles that would be a fully fleshed out person on stage than on screen.
1: But in that period, does it do something to you inside when you know that you are not even in consideration for so many of the plum roles?
0: You have to make that equation, really. I did several things. I started a theatre company called Wild Iris with a friend of mine, and we did a lot of restoration comedies. We commissioned new work. We did tours, because in the end, at a certain point, you can sit in the corner and bleat about it, or you can get up and do something about it. So,
1: but ultimately, is it Bridgerton that you think has really moved the dial on that? Is it part of a continuum, or in its success, is it a massive milestone in its own right?
0: Listen, if you are beamed into 82 million households in the first 28 days of broadcasting, it's different from doing a big movie or anything else in that way. You are sort of ubiquitous in lots of places and they can watch it on repeat. You know, I think streaming has made the difference.
1: So your mother, English,
0: yeah.
1: Your late father, Ghanaian.
0: Yeah.
1: What was it like in the 1960s in your early childhood as you grew up in the Cotswolds? Which is not a very diverse part of England.
0: No.
1: There we are. That is a massive euphemism.
0: Yeah. So we actually lived in Leeds until I was four, which is still the place of my heart, I think. It's my football team. And lots of my mum's family were Yorkshire sheep farmers. We have cups going back to the 1700s.
1: What, trophies?
0: Trophies for sheep, yes.
1: Okay.
0: Yes. And my granddad was definitely a Yorkshireman first and Englishman second, and everybody else was...
1: That explains it, because I was thinking otherwise Leeds till you're four doesn't really explain the lifelong connectedness.
0: Yeah. Yeah, and then we moved to the Cotswolds. So not only were we the only three black people in the village, me, my dad, my brother, but I also had a really booming Leeds accent as well. So we were like from planet hello, what on earth? But, you know, my dad lived in that village till he died. And I still have friends that I went to school with who still live there, because lots of people, they don't move. They stay in those communities. And everybody remembers my mum because she taught at the secondary school. There was only one secondary school in that catchment area because we all lived in tiny villages, and you did walk to the next village, and your friends did ride over on their horses, which they kept in the field behind their house because there was no public transport, and you did hitchhike with random strangers, do all of those things. And it was rough and tough and also achingly beautiful.
1: That combination.
0: Yeah.
1: Were you conscious of racism growing up?
0: Of course. But when you're a kid, your world is, the world as it is the world as it is. You know, when kids say, oh, we were poor, but we didn't know we were poor. It's like what you grew up with. I had a really strong sense of, but that's not fair. Which meant that it might be something about not being fair towards me. But I also became the person was, if someone was being bullied, I would wade in. And I think I'm probably still four as far as that's concerned, going, but what, why? Why would you do that?
1: Yeah. Children have a very developed sense of justice.
0: Really, really.
1: And did you see your father treated differently? Did that register?
0: Yeah. I mean, there's a really

0: common narrative, and I think for lots of immigrants from that period. My dad worked for a big company, and he would constantly be training people up who would then become his boss. And I think that's really painful. And it was really painful for him because he was a journalist in Ghana. He was the chief sub-editor on a national newspaper. So he was a super smart man. And I think it hurt him enormously.
1: And a talented man, talented yes. musically, even though it was clearly not his profession.
0: Yes,
1: but it was something he loved and it was therefore part of yeah. your life.
0: He was born in 1932 in Cape Coast, in what was still then the Gold Coast. His first memory of his mother was her singing and playing guitar to him, because she played guitar in a palm court orchestra. I have fabulous photos of her in the 1920s with the cloche hat and the little flapper dress. And so my dad played in folk bands, would be schlepped around the country to, you know, I can do that. I've been a wild rover for many a year. You know, all of that folk, and he loved that folk tradition. He played the mandolin and the flute and the guitar and the piano and the harmonium and all sorts of things. And my brother's a musician and my nephew's a music producer, so on it goes.
1: So hence the acting, would that be fair that you thought too will perform?
0: I'm the child of an immigrant father and a working class mother, and I was supposed to be a doctor.
1: I do know.
0: You do know.
1: I do.
0: You do know.
1: In fact, both of those, I think I also moved from doctor to lawyer and yeah. then also disappointed
0: yes.
1: them.
0: I surrendered in the end, and I did 2 years of a law degree, and then I couldn't stand it and I left, and I just heard my dad, just finish it, which is exactly what I'd say to my kids if they bailed 2 years into a degree. And I think he was kind of waiting for me to go. He's always been waiting for me to go back and finish my degree.
1: But what made you then think, okay, I get the not wanting to be a lawyer, I totally relate to that, yeah. but the actor part, how did that come in?
0: I just think it's what I liked.
1: What do you like watching?
0: No, I would direct plays with my friends. I directed Noel Coward's Blithe Spirit, age 7, never seen it. We just did it in someone's front room, we charged them. And there was a lot of net curtains and lights going on and off acting. So, you know, I loved all the Enid Blyton, Secret Seven and Famous Five. I loved a mystery. So I was always dressing up. I was always pretending. But at school, you weren't allowed to do drama in my school unless you were doing A-levels, because it wasn't considered a proper subject. So I did drama O-level in the sixth form. And by this time, my parents were getting divorced. I was fairly unhappy. And drama was my haven. And I went to see David Hare's play, Plenty, with Kate Nelligan. And it was a play about a young middle-class woman who works as a secretary in London. And she speaks fluent French. So she gets hoiked out and sent over to do special ops in France. And she supports the resistance. And she's marvelous at this. Of course, she falls in love with a very handsome Frenchman. Who's in the resistance. And then the war ends and she comes back to London and she's supposed to go back to being a secretary and put all that brilliance and all that skill that she's acquired back in a box and just be a nice lady doing her job. And she's devastated. And I remember seeing that play and in the cheap seats at Bristol Old Vic, just weeping and understanding two things. One, that there may be something in the world that you are brilliant at. You just have to find what it is. And the other thing was that this story had nothing to do with my life in the 70s in the Cotswolds. But some magic had happened in that space, that this story on stage could touch me profoundly and make me weep. And there was something about that. I just thought, I want a bit of that. But I didn't know how you would do it. In the Cotswolds, smart girls worked in the bank or maybe the building society or maybe even did the civil service exams. So I just didn't, how would one become an actor? It's like saying, well, I'm going to be a lion tamer or I'm going to go to the moon. It just wasn't a feasible thing. So it wasn't until I was doing the law degree and I joined a black women's group. And in those days, black meant of colour. So there were Turkish women and Asian women and African Caribbean, you know, all sorts. And one of them was an actress from the San Francisco Mean Troupe, Deborah. And when I packed in my law degree, she just said, come and take my class. And I was like, okay. And then she got funding to do a play in London. Come and audition for my show. Okay. And I got the job. And so I sort of came to London and did the job and then thought, I'm in London.

0: I'm going to be an act, and then didn't work for a year, cleaned a lot of toilets, did all of that stuff. And then slowly, other black actresses started telling me about auditions, which at that time was an incredibly generous thing to do. Yeah. Because
1: the sisterhood.
0: The sisterhood, but also they were putting themselves potentially out of work by making me extra competition for the few jobs that were available.
1: Because jobs would be very much, we're looking for a black actor or black actress yeah. for this.
0: Yes, as opposed to, there's this part, anyone could play it. Maybe you. Yeah.
2: 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I'm Michelle Hussein, and this is Bloomberg.
3: From Meta to SpaceX, from LSU football to New Orleans, we've got a lot to talk about with Governor Jeff Landry, so let's do exactly that. Hey, it's Hal Dane. 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Also on the show Monday morning, we'll visit with the folks from Our Lady of the Lake for Medical Monday at 7:15, LABI stopping by at 7:35, and of course, we've got the Breck Room coming your way from 8:30 till the end of the show. 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
7: 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Check your 401k lately? You probably don't think much about who's behind those tax-deferred retirement accounts, but they do have an inventor, and now he's thought up something new.
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7: Ted Benna is considered the father of the 401k. His new plan is called Radish, and it's aimed at workers who feel like they can't afford a paycheck deduction.
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7: Benna says Radish accounts would be employer-funded and workers would get a deposit for hitting certain performance goals like safety, tenure, or on-time performance.
8: The employer is able to set whatever incentives the employees have to meet in order to get the contributions.
7: And he says employees would get extra financial security without having to pay into a 401k. Nathan Hager, Bloomberg Radio.
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15: This is a Bloomberg Money Minute. You're enjoying summer, but school is right around the corner and those supplies will cost you more.
16: Back to school is still a thing, and the headline number is school spend is up 6%.
15: Julia Wilson is with audit and tax advisory firm KPMG, and she says families will be spending $252 this year per child.
16: The average says the consumer is going to be spending more, but if I look at 10 consumers, you have basically four of those consumers are going to spend more. Four of those consumers are going to spend about the same, and two of them are going to spend a little bit less, and that all nets out to about 6%.
15: And it's not just pens, pencils, and calculators.
16: But you also send stuff in that are personal care and hygiene. You know, you've got one backpack full of notebooks, but you have two sacks full of Kleenex and all those other kinds of things.
15: The National Retail Federation puts back-to-school spending this year, including college, at almost $147 billion. I'm Charlie Pellett, Bloomberg Radio.
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8: I feel like you've not only done many different things with your life, from the cleaning toilets to the global fame, but also seen a lot of different periods from the 60s in rural England to seeing punk to seeing the 1980s in London and getting work at that time. Yeah. So there is a story of change in Britain that comes alongside yours.
9: There is. There is.
8: And political, right? Seeing politics as a part of life?
9: I think politics is a part of life. You know, it has a huge impact on who we are and how we live. And, you know, some of our experiences that being treated unfairly because of your race was nonsense. Or my mum being treated unfairly because she'd married a black man. I loved Andrew Young, the American senator. I used to clip newspaper articles and have them on my wall alongside my list of what were the new punk bands. And, you know, so I just, I'm interested in stuff. And I, you know, I trained as a therapist. I've been a bereavement counsellor. I've done all sorts of things.
8: And I know you're involved with the Church of England today. So I have to ask you then about Britain today, because when the 2024 election happened, you were on TV on election night, looking forward to this new era with Labour in power and Keir Starmer becoming Prime Minister. Yeah. So how do you feel now? And are you worried about the rise of Reform and its support?
9: I think it's inevitable. I think that there are a lot of people in this country who feel like nobody's listening to them and haven't been listening to them for a long time. And they are looking for people who will pay them attention. I think everybody ideally would like easy answers to their problems, and life is really complicated and complex. And I think it's very hard to live within the complexity and appeal to people.
8: And do you, when you're on tour in the States, promotional or otherwise, and then do you see the same themes, the same undercurrents, or do you think what's happening in the States is
9: I think it's happening all over the world. I think you can see a level of people concerned that they want to be able to put a circle around who they think are the people who should be there and the people who shouldn't be there. But I think you could see that if you went to South Africa today, you could see it in Ghana, you can see it here, you can certainly see it in the States, you can see it in Australia. You know, I think there's a global conversation, and I think people are looking for solutions to allay

0: their fears. And it may be that it comes out as an anti-immigration sentiment, but actually what it might be is, I need to get an appointment for my daughter, or there are no school places available for my kid, or they've shut down the youth club and the streetlights aren't working. And who will listen to me? Who will help me? Can somebody please help me? So I do think that, I think there's a lot of that absolutely genuine anxiety, and I think it manifests in a variety of different ways.
1: Because we've talked a lot in this conversation about this great opening up, you know, the difference that you've seen in your industry and in society in Britain. Is where we are now more like a cliff edge where things can very easily go backwards, and some of that acceptance of difference that, you know, many of us would have factored in and thought it's here to stay, this is progress, it's at risk?
0: I think you always have to be alert in the world for love to triumph. You have to keep an eye all the time. And I think for me, I can't change the macro, but in the micro that I can do, the work I want to do will continue to be militantly about embracing people. So I don't ever look at anybody and go, you're a... I just go, I just think, what happened to you? Where's all your sweetness gone? And to me, that's about anybody. So I might be advocating in a context that's about class, or, you know, your industry. I toured to those mining and steelwork communities in the 80s. You know, I was doing, you know, small scale socialist feminist touring. But, you know, we were in working men's clubs, and we were in canteens, and we were in school halls, and I saw communities absolutely collapsed in on themselves, with people no longer knowing who they were or what their role was or how to go forward. And we are all vibrating continuously with the collapse of industries that give communities a sense of who they are in the world. And so I see a lot of distress, and I don't do

0: England.
1: No.
0: There we are. It's a massive euphemism.
1: Yeah. So we actually lived in Leeds until I was four, which is the place of my heart, I think. It's my football team. And lots of my mum's family were Yorkshire sheep farmers. We have cups going back to the 1700s.
0: What, trophies?
1: Trophies for sheep. Yes. Okay. Yes. And my granddad was definitely a Yorkshireman first and Englishman second, and everybody else was...
0: That explains it, because I was thinking otherwise Leeds till you're four doesn't really explain the lifelong connectedness.
1: Yeah, yeah. And then we moved to the Cotswolds. So not only were we the only three black people in the village, me, my dad, my brother, but I also had a really booming Leeds accent as well. So we were like from planet hello. What on earth? But, you know, my dad lived in that village till he died. And I still have friends that I went to school with who still live there, because lots of people, they don't move, they stay in those communities. And everybody remembers my mum because she taught at the secondary school. There was only one secondary school in that catchment area because we all lived in tiny villages, and you did walk to the next village, and you and your friends did ride over on their horses, which they kept in the field behind their house, because there was no public transport, and you did hitchhike with random strangers, do all of those things. And it was rough and tough, and also achingly beautiful.
0: And am I right in thinking that you've spent time with migrant families in the US and the children of those families?
1: I've spent time with migrant families in Italy, in Poland.
0: Through your work with the International Rescue Committee.
1: Yeah,
0: we talked to David Miliband here not long ago. But when you sit with those families, some of it was in the US, wasn't it?
1: Recently was, in Atlanta.
0: What were the stories you heard?
1: Gosh, I mean, often I go to places which are safe spaces for mothers and children. I hear so many stories from mothers who could be me or you or any mother watching or anybody who has care of children, just in circumstances that they have absolutely no control of, at their wit's end, and all they want to do is protect their children.
0: And when they talk to you, do some of them want to talk about Bridgerton?
1: Of course they do. Of course they do. My God, it's like, please, can we not just for a minute, let's not talk about bombing or food queues or, you know, loss or misery. Let's talk about who makes your frocks. Are those wigs heavy? What's it like being in a corset? You know, and I'm really happy to do all the frothy stories, because we do the frothy stories and then we sit there and we cry together when they tell me about, you know, I had to leave my husband and I haven't heard from him and I don't know what's going on. Or my mother refused to leave the house and the town's been bombed. Some of the stories coming out of Ukraine. And I remember one woman saying to me, you know, my husband's a doctor and I was just a mum with the kids and we had a nice life and da, da, da, da. And I didn't believe that the bombing would come to us until the next door house was bombed. And my husband has to stay to fight. And I just had to put the nappies in the car, put the kids in the car and drive. And I said, so you drove to Poland? She said, I was just driving. And I said, then did you know anyone? You got, I didn't know anyone in Poland. I don't speak Polish. I'm not a refugee. I'm just the doctor's wife and I had to leave my country. And I just think that's what it is. It's just human beings dealing with dreadful circumstances who could be us.
0: You are a director and you have your own production company as well as your acting. The production company is called
1: Swinging the Lens,
0: as in swinging the lens around from...
1: So it's two things for me. So it's swinging the lens as in, you know, when you watch something and then there's a couple talking or something and then the maid brings in the tea. And I'm like, yeah, what's going on with that maid? Where's she going? Do her feet hurt? Does she like this job? How long she worked here? Who she left her kids with? You know, and I'm like, can we just... Lens off you, onto the maid, thank you. I'm interested in just opening up the number of stories that we tell. And also it sounds a bit like swinging the lead, which, you know, means bunking off. But frankly, I do silly voices and put on silly clothes and somebody pays me and I pay my mortgage with it. So I'm like, woohoo, permanently swinging the lead. So it's got a bit of both those things in it.
0: And what does it mean in terms of the projects you have coming or the ones you really hope to do?
1: So we have a feature film in development, which is about an artist who has to flee London because he's fallen out with his dealer and he ends up living in this little boat community. But it's people who are living in, you know, falling apart canal boats and living on a little island. And it's like they're the people that have got nowhere left to go. They've been pushed right to the margins, and it's about

0: what happens when that community's island looks like it would be a fantastic marina. What happens to those gentrification? What happens to those people? How do we use art? Is it just, what are you talking about? Using art against gentrification? So that's one thing.
1: And would you act in it and direct it?
0: I'd do a tiny bit in it. No, I'd produce it. We'd get a proper film director. Waste money on me directing
1: it. But you've been on so many sets.
0: Yeah, yeah.
1: You could do it.
0: Maybe down the line I could.
1: Does that mean that this is your part of your post-Bridgerton plan? Because I'm assuming you're going to be in Bridgerton for the duration, but we know from Shonda Rhimes
0: that nobody's telling me.
1: I can't imagine it without Lady Danbury, and I'm sure Shonda feels the same.
0: We'll see.
1: But it has to end one day, she said. Yeah. It's going to be the stories of the eight children and maybe a few stories like Queen Charlotte on the side.
0: Yeah.
1: So is this the post-Bridgerton, is this the, not the retirement plan, but the post-Bridgerton phase?
0: I'm hopefully doing it alongside. I just think life is short, and if you get the chance to grab it and shake it and have a go with it, and you know, make it as interesting as you can, then do so. And storytelling is the only, I have no transfer, Michelle. So that's what I've got to do with it. And I, you know, and I love it. I like dressing up and telling stories like I did when I was a kid.
1: And long may you do so. Joando, thank you.
0: Thank you so much.
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6: This is a Bloomberg Money Minute. Ronan Harary, co-founder of Spin Master, the company that invented Paw Patrol, argues that young entrepreneurs with little to no experience may be best suited for success in the business world.
7: Like, for example, everybody's rooting for you. 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
6: In his new book, No Experience Necessary, he says when he was 26 years old, he created the Air Hogs flying toy, but found out during production that Hasbro and Mattel passed.
7: We thought about the issues for a while, and, you know, we were just like, we could figure it out. And I think if we were older, we would have actually not done it.
6: But that youthful idealism was what pushed him forward.
7: It took our company from $7 million in sales to $35 million in sales. And we did hundreds of millions of dollars worth of sales post that.
6: From Air Hogs to Paw Patrol, now 30 years later, Harary Spin Master has 28 offices around the globe, more than 3,000 employees, and billions of dollars in annual revenue. 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
10: This is the Bloomberg Business of Entertainment Report. Designed to be watched on a mobile phone with episodes just 2 to 3 minutes long, microdramas are now the fastest growing mobile entertainment format worldwide, and Hollywood has taken notice. This May, NBC Universal's Peacock became the first major U.S. streamer to launch a dedicated vertical video feed on its mobile app, stocking it with licensed microdramas like Fated to My Forbidden Alpha.
11: Reject me. You are aware I'm the alpha of Nightwind, the biggest pack in the States, right?
10: TikTok has already launched its own standalone app, Pine Drama, while Fox is now slicing up a full season of its primetime reality show, Farmer Wants a Wife, into sub-2-minute episodes for Holy Water's My Drama app. The success of microdramas has been fueled by audiences in India, Latin America, and Southeast Asia, with the average daily time spent on microdrama apps rising to 25 minutes by April 2026. Karen Moscow, Bloomberg Radio.
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12: On the latest Balance of Power podcast, Bloomberg's Tyler Kendall speaks with U.S. Army Secretary Dan Driscoll about a new effort to speed testing and procurement of new weapons systems.
13: Under President Trump, what we've been able to do is we've been able to reallocate dollars we already had. And so we created almost a $750 million venture-like model that has allowed us to get industry on contract sometimes in under 30 days. That is unbelievable. I mean, I think if you looked historically, the fastest time I had heard anyone ever reference was like 9 months, but on average it could be up to 2 years sometimes. And so our commitment to industry is we know that they need dollars from the U.S. Army in order to continue their innovation. We know that if we're asking them to come out and spend time with soldiers, get their products in the dirt and the mud, and to innovate, we have got to be there for them on the other side with actual hard dollars.
14: How are current conflicts highlighting the need for initiatives like this and for the U.S. Army to scale? Is there a new urgency here?
13: I think if you look at what's occurring in Ukraine, they have this existential risk to their nation that allows them to innovate very quickly. You would never want to have that risk as a nation. So what we're trying to do is synthetically create the conditions for innovation that can get as close to matching that environment as possible. And so one of the things we're doing here at Camp Grayling in September is we're creating an electronic warfare and a EW environment that is as close to what Ukraine has as we can create. We're inviting in small, medium, and large businesses from across our country. We're having soldiers come down. And we are trying to empower these incredible American innovators to do what they do best, which is to out-innovate the rest of the world.
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1: And I'm Joe Weisenthal.
0: Today you are listening to our conversation with Andrew Granato, Assistant Professor of Law at UT Austin, as well as Pranjal Drawal, a JD PhD candidate in financial economics at Yale. We're talking about their new paper and how private credit fell in love with insurance. Andrew and Pranjal, thank you so much for coming on Oddlots.
2: Yeah, thanks for having us.
3: Thanks for having us.
0: So we know that insurance has teamed up with private equity in various ways. Some private equity firms own insurers outright. Others have like minority investments or like different business relationships. What is the attraction or the allure of insurers for private credit slash PE?
2: Yeah, so you can think of this as being, so McKinsey has called this a flywheel. So imagine you have like a private equity firm with three subsidiaries. You have a traditional like buyout subsidiary that buys up companies and uses leverage to do so. You have a private credit fund, which issues these high risk, high yield loans. And then you also have a life insurance entity. There are theoretically all these different synergies between all of these actors. So if I go and I need to buy some sort of company, well, someone has to issue debt in order for me to be able to do that. Maybe a different part of my PE firm can issue that debt and maybe I can get better terms that way. But then there's also this aspect of, you know, if I have a private credit fund, you know, these are funds where, you know, I have LPs who are constantly, you know, making demands for returns. But if I have a life insurer, I have these very long dated liabilities where arguably the capital is like what we're told is permanent. So if you can hold these private credit loans that are highly liquid on the balance of the life insurer that you're issuing to other firms in your portfolio, you can imagine that this is like a scenario in which you kind of theoretically get the best of all three worlds.
3: One more way to think about it is that private credit has become a large asset class. Insurers want access to that private credit. And instead of having an in-house team that just learns how to do private credit investment, they go outsource that to a big PE shop, which has developed this business over two decades, in some cases, and essentially outsource and use these economies of scale to outsource part of the lending. So they can still do the, you know, publicly traded sort of boring credit that they've always done and outsource part of the lending to more specialized shops.
4: Well, this sort of realization that these things could merge has just made people an extraordinary amount of money. It should be noted, you know, one of the most infamous investors of all time, Warren Buffett, utilized this core insight that having an insurance arm would be an extraordinary source of patient capital. You know, we talked to like mutual fund managers, and one of the questions we always ask them is like, isn't it tough that at a market drawdown, you can't actually hold it because your clients all move on to the next fund? I mean, this has already for a very long time just been an extraordinary fruitful partnership.
2: Yeah, it's not something that's new. What's new about private equity in the last 15 years or so is the degree to which that they have kind of ramped up the aggression of the investment strategy that they are pursuing with, one, by purchasing these life insurers at such high volumes. Recent estimates have maybe like something like $750 billion or so of life insurance assets kind of within private equity's purview. And then the degree to which they are shifting the portfolios of their life insurance firms. Until quite recently, life insurers were famous for having these, you know, as Pranjal says, very kind of stodgy AAA rated AT&T bond portfolios. And that becomes less and less true across the industry in general. And that's a trend that's being led by private equity, particularly with regard to these like affiliated private credit investments and their other portfolio companies.
0: Yeah. So this is the key thing, I think. So insurance has transformed private credit by supercharging its growth. But at the same time, insurers themselves are being transformed by private credit. Can you talk about exactly, like, what does that relationship look like in practice? So you mentioned affiliated assets, which have been in the news recently for reasons we can definitely get into. But if I'm a private credit, you know, originator, and now I have bought an insurer, what does that relationship look like? Am I dictating that? Or am I telling them what they actually need to buy? Am I making polite suggestions? Am I making sales pitches and saying, well, you get first crack at these very elite, previously exclusive private assets?
3: That's a great question. So as you can imagine, there's a lot of nuance there where certain asset managers, so just to set the stage a bit, Alliance, for example, owns PIMCO and Alliance, the insurer. And this happened in like starting 2000. So the idea of having an asset manager make investments

0: on the behalf of the insurer is not new. The second point there is there's a lot of variation in how that contract works out. So the most, in our parlance, problematic or concerned we should be is about when the insurer balance sheet is effectively in control of a bigger asset manager. So the idea there would be that the insurer doesn't have as much
1: discretion.
0: They're just at the behest of the broader asset manager. Or you can imagine an insurer goes out shopping. I want the best private credit shop to invest money on my behalf so I can capture the liquidity premium, offer better terms to my policyholders by making more money. And in that case, you know, there's like a lineup of really sophisticated PE shops that will like try to earn that business. And in that case, you can imagine this is called like a third-party agreement where uh-huh. you're outsourcing part of your balance sheet to an asset manager. And that's totally like, you can imagine a very competitive marketplace for that service because insurers, as you said, manage large pools of money. So there's like a big spectrum there. One where the insurer has effectively given up full control of the balance sheet. And the other where the insurer is essentially looking for who's going to offer me the best terms to invest my money in this very specific segment. And you can imagine a spectrum of possible arrangements there.
1: So if I'm an insurer who's owned by a PE shop, I'm paying them management fees as well for those assets, right?
0: That's right.
1: Okay.
0: And you're paying management fees in both cases, mm-hmm. usually. It's just in the third party context, since you don't own the insurer, right. You'd imagine the insurer has better bargaining incentives.
1: Exactly.
2: Okay. Oh, yeah. And there's also many cases where the insurer is part of a private equity kind of like sponsored platform is not just paying out fees for management, but it's also paying out fees for essentially all sorts of other affiliated services. Like, you could imagine accounting, you could imagine valuation, consulting, all sorts of things where...
0: Like IT.
2: Yeah. Where like the insurer is kind of like, the balance sheet of the insurer is a holding pen for a lot of the assets, but all of the action is actually outside of the insurer's corporate form and the rest of the kind of PE sponsor.
3: So one of the questions then is, how much competition is there among insurers to gather assets? Because it's like, okay, here is insurance company A, and they're going to pay me, you know, $5,000 a month for life because I've bought this annuity every month for the rest of my life after I turn X age. And here is another one. But this one is paying all these like IT services and all these little things that maybe like come out of the return, et cetera. Does the end market of insurance purchasers have much clarity on what they're buying and the economics of two different policies?
0: People aren't investing in annuities because they don't get a good deal. Prices are too high. The policies aren't that good. There's competition, but there's the end consumer doesn't get a great deal, or they at least perceive they're not getting a good deal. So there's always been this concern that for some reason, the annuity market isn't very competitive. Now, you might imagine if an insurer is owned by a PE shop and they make a lot of money on the private credit illiquidity and all this, you know, because it's high returning and all this stuff, and they earn fees. So in some ways, a PE shop that owns an insurer might offer better terms to policyholders because they have all these other ways to make money from the business. So we've seen some empirical data that like the PE-owned insurance companies compete better in the product market. So you can imagine the consumers might benefit. The problem there is, of course, that you know you might get a good deal in the short run, but you know decades down the line when things come due, there might be problems.
3: If I'm in the market for an annuity, should I... or do I have any capacity to take into account credit risk? As someone who grew up, became an adult kind of during the GFC, I was like, I don't know, like I'm going to retire in like 20 years. Who knows who's going to be around? To what degree either does that or should that be part of the information that the buyer, the purchase of the annuity has?
2: Yeah, so it's very difficult, I think, for retail policyholders to meaningfully grasp like the degree of solvency risk that the kind of counterparty annuity provider or life insurance provider has. And so something that we think is really fundamental is that, you know, the investors in, say, a private credit fund, nonprofits, you know, endowments, big institutional investors, pension funds, they're in a very different position than just like normal people who like don't know about anything, you know, what this insurer is doing with all of the money. As far as they know, they just bought a life insurance policy. And I'm willing to bet even thought about what happens like kind of on the other side of that balance sheet. And that asymmetry is what drives a lot of the like think the results that we're going to speak about.
1: Yeah. So, okay, speaking

0: Speaking of asymmetry, the McKinseys of the world out there who will talk about this being a virtuous flywheel where, you know, PE/PC gets access to these big pools of permanent capital, and then the insurers themselves maybe get access to higher yielding assets that then generate better returns for investors, better products, etc. On the other hand, you also have critics of this practice who will point out that because of the nature of private credit, because these aren't publicly traded bonds with, you know, double A, I guess now, or maybe triple A ratings for some corporates, you don't necessarily have the level of insight into what these things are and what their true riskiness is. Talk to us about what we know about the actual private credit assets on insurer balance sheets and what regulators can actually see and know about these things.
1: So this has been a topic of discussion for the last 2 years almost. Yeah. I feel like this almost obsession of how much should we trust private credit valuations. And this is a problem in BDCs, which are like, you know, publicly traded, and you can see the quarterly marks on these loans. And you can see, you know, there's a privately traded BDC and there's a public traded BDC, and the public one trades at a discount. So there's always been this concern that the valuations aren't kosher or they're overvalued in some ways. So those same kind of intuitions apply here, except the crucial difference is the regulator, in case the NAIC, which is an association of regulators, essentially has visibility on an insurer's balance sheet, and they look at everything they invest in. This could be equity, cash, safe bonds, whatever that means, and private credit bonds. And all the insurer regulator sees is the value reported to them, which is usually outsourced to a third party.
2: Stay tuned for more of our interview with Andrew Granato, Assistant Professor of Law at UT Austin, and Pranjal Dhral, a JD PhD candidate in financial economics at Yale University. We are talking about the private credit insurance nexus. To hear the full conversation, subscribe to Odd Lots wherever you get your podcasts. I'm Joe White.
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6: From Meta to SpaceX, from LSU football to New Orleans, we've got a lot to talk about with Governor Jeff Landry, so let's do exactly that. Hey, it's Hal Dane. 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Monday, 8:15, Governor Jeff Landry is going to be on with us. 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

0: bacon. At Stabs Prime, we take a slab of double smoked sous vide bacon and cut off a thick, juicy slice. 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
4: This is All Thoughts on Bloomberg Radio. I'm Tracy Alloway.
5: And I'm Joe Wasenthal.
4: Today's episode, we are looking at the entanglement between insurance and private equity and private credit. We are speaking with Andrew Granato and Pranjal Drawal. They are assistant professor of law at UT Austin and a PhD candidate in financial economics at Yale, respectively, and the authors of a new paper.
5: Since we're talking about 2008 for a second, you know, one of the sub-dramas with the bank bailouts was this idea that the bondholders of banks didn't take any haircuts. And so it was like, there were losses, quite substantial losses, but they were all borne on the equity side. And we saw like how, you know, the Citigroups of the world like not lost 95% of their money. Was part of the reason that regulators or policymakers were so reluctant to let some of the bondholders take losses is because you just described the classic normie insurance holding. I'm sure in 2006, you know, it's like, oh yeah, we have a highly rated bond from a Citigroup in our portfolio. It's like the equivalent of the AT&T bond. Was part of the concern with bondholder haircuts essentially that then it could create an issue with the insurance channel?
6: Yeah, I think that a lot of the same logic applies. What insurance has that banking doesn't have is essentially is a different form of a public backstop that implicates different kinds of agency problems and also a differing way that taxpayers and kind of other like non-investor actors can be put on the hook for an insurer's losses. So all of that interacts in like kind of very complex ways with the actual direct capital structure of the insurer, which is partially, you know, these policyholders who are technically, you know, creditors to the insurer. They show up as liabilities on the insurer balance sheet. And then there's also kind of direct creditors to insurers. They're not covered by the socialized backstop, but there is this kind of like endless relationship that keeps shifting when you have what we call like, or what is that? An insurance guarantee fund.
4: Yeah. So this is actually the real subject of the paper. As much as we talk about ratings arbitrage and opacity of private credit assets and things like that, the point that you make is that because of the way that insurers are regulated and I guess administered when they go belly up, although they don't really go through traditional corporate bankruptcy proceedings, but the way they're dealt with if there's a failure is fundamentally different to the way banks are dealt with in our system. Talk about those differences for us.
6: Yeah. So I think when people think about what does a public backstop look like, if they're familiar with one, they're familiar with federal deposit insurance. And federal deposit insurance is a pre-funded risk-based system. So if you're a bank and your depositors get federal deposit insurance, every quarter you get an assessment from the FDIC, which basically says you have to cough up some money as a kind of risk premium. The FDIC has a deposit insurance fund, which holds that money. And in the event that a bank ever goes down and payouts ever need to be made to keep depositors whole and to like administer the, you know, the insolvency of a bank, you know, they spend down that fund. And in the event that that fund is ever fully depleted, there is the kind of full faith and credit backstop of the United States government. So that would be truly a kind of taxpayer funded bailout. In 2008, we also had, of course,

0: TARP. Yeah. So that was, you know, like legislators had to go and vote, say, like, hey, we're going to individually appropriate money. We're going to appropriate loans. We're going to appropriate all sorts of investments because, like, the scale of the problem was just too large to deal with through the FDIC on its own. Insurers are subject to a different form of public backstop that we argue in the paper is kind of essentially structurally worse. The way that a guarantee fund works is if a life insurer goes bankrupt, it does not go into bankruptcy, similarly to how a bank does not go into bankruptcy. Instead, the domiciliary state of that insurer takes the lead on a simultaneous insolvency proceeding across every single state. Insurance is regulated at the state level. There is no kind of federal regulator of insurance. There is no equivalent to the FDIC. You just go into state court, and then we have to resolve this across every state simultaneously. And within every single state, there's a guarantee fund that says, you know, if you are a policyholder of this insurer, we're going to guarantee that you get up to some statutory cap of your money. Similarly to how for the FDIC, you get up to 250K. In theory, potentially it could be far more. But statutorily, you get to your first 250K and every account is insured. It depends on the state law for every individual state coverage. But you can think of it as being roughly 300K. So if I have a life insurance policy that's supposed to pay out for $200,000 when I die and my insurer goes down, I can just keep paying premiums and the policy backstop fund will make sure that I get or that my beneficiary gets 200K in the event that I die and that I've maintained my end of the contract. The way that a guarantee fund pays for this protection in the first instance is by levying an assessment on every surviving insurer in that state. But this assessment is only levied after the insolvency has already happened. So if I'm the insurer that went down, I've actually contributed $0 of my
1: own. It's very ironic for insurers themselves to not be like paying something towards insuring their own deaths.
0: Yes. Yeah. They, anyway. So like you know, well, of course, you know, the company's gone down, so yeah. It's not a happy ending for them, yeah. But like they don't have to cough up anything. Meanwhile, you know, some other random insurer who had nothing to do with this, they have to pay some sort of bill. And that bill is weighted by the percentage of premiums that they sold in recent years in that line of business. So, you know, the other life insurers in the state of Oregon or whatever, if I have a life insurance policy and I'm in Oregon, like they have to pay up. But then what happens afterwards depends on the state exactly, but in the vast majority of states, you can, as the insurer, get a tax credit against that assessment liability. And in about 34 states, you get a full tax credit that you can take 20% a year over 5 years. And then in another 10 states, it's roughly 10 years. It's only about 6 states where you don't get any tax credit. So, of course, if you have a fully offsetting tax credit, this is economically equivalent to a taxpayer bailout of the insurance policyholders. But nobody ever votes on this. There just happens automatically by operation of law. And the insurer is stuck with losing what we might call like kind of just like time value of money because they have to like float this in the meantime. But it is a stealth taxpayer bailout.
2: And beyond the sort of structural issues, you might imagine some practical problems with this setup. Number one, the statutory cap in FDIC is 250K, which is considered a fairly high amount for like just someone having a checking account. In this case, you know, close to 300K for life insurance. That's about the 40th percentile of life insurer policies. A lot of policies are way bigger than that. Yeah. As you can imagine, people who usually buy life insurance are usually richer and they're putting a lot of money into premiums. So the coverage of this bailout is way lower than sort of bank failure. And the other sort of big concern is that just practically speaking, Iowa and Oregon and New York and Tennessee sort of doing this at the same time is a very challenging task. We haven't really had major insurer failure in this way, like in 2008. Obviously, AIG was bailed out. So the idea is that
1: have we ever had a big insurance failure?
0: Not on this scale. So it's actually completely untested to have a large national insurer with assets in something like, you know, the hundreds of billions of dollars range go insolvent in a way that would require administration.

0: through the guarantee fund.
1: So is it fair to say it's like structurally suboptimal on multiple levels? So it's suboptimal in the sense that there is this implicit taxpayer backstop in a way that's a little different from the FDIC, but it's also suboptimal that the backstop isn't actually that good for the policyholders, right, potentially, because it's like, all right, if we're going to have a backstop, at least we can rest easy that the policyholders, like, maybe there's a little bit of misalignment, the backstop encourages the insurer to take undue risk, but look, it's okay, it's good in the end because at least policyholders can sleep easy. What you're saying is we don't even have that. We have the taxpayer part, and we don't really even have the FDIC equivalent that can make everyone sleep easy.
2: Exactly. And since you're not paying as your solvent, you're paying post-insolvency. One more thing that the regime encourages is, as you head into distress, you want to take on more risk.
3: Sure. It seems good for an immoral insurer, right?
1: Right. So just a self-irrational insurer.
2: Right. It's like a Holmesian bad man insurer is going to just simply invest more risky things, try to give really good deals to policyholders, yeah, to make premiums today.
1: Oh yeah.
3: And you're not paying for it.
2: Because you're not paying for it in the end. So at least in like a equilibrium sense, and you know, the rivals, knowing that one of my rivals is going to go bankrupt soon, they're going to want to pull out.
1: Because with FDIC deposit insurance, they put a cap on how much rates you can offer. Like, that's part of that, yeah, trade, so that you can't, a desperate bank can't say, oh, we're paying 15% on savings accounts right now, but there's no, in insurance, that mechanism doesn't exist.
2: Exactly.
1: Interesting.
3: Yeah. Right, so you suggest in the paper that this might be the real reason that private equity / private credit has been so interested in the insurance space, because it provides them an avenue to basically a socialized backstop, which, you know, makes sense. But I guess I wonder, in the course of your research and actually talking to private equity and private credit, how aware are people of the current regulation scheme for bankrupt failed insurance? Does it come up a lot?
0: I think one of the main ways that this ends up playing out is that what people are often thinking about is, you know, turning back to the permanent capital angle. Am I allowed to just like make my investments without somebody yelling at me, mm-hmm, about them? And one of the reasons why, if you have a life insurer, you can make kind of whatever investments you want without like nominally the creditors of your company or the investors in your company coming and yelling at you, is because you have...
3: Having people yell at you is like a very underrated, yeah, incentive in the world. But I think it's one that probably is very important.
0: Yeah, is that you have this widely dispersed retail base of policyholders, a large fraction of whom are totally insured. And so even you can do whatever you want. And like in theory, they shouldn't care, because no matter what, they have full coverage. Obviously, that's not true for everyone, but it's just the level of kind of examination that you're going to get from your creditors is so much lower if you are running the private credit through the life insurer balance sheet rather than through kind of a standard private credit fund.
1: Hmm. More to come from our conversation on the relationship between insurance and private credit and how the industry is regulated. We are speaking with Andrew Granato, Assistant Professor of Law at UT Austin, and Pranjal Jal, a JD PhD candidate in financial economics at Yale. I'm Joe Weisenthal.
3: And I'm Tracy Alloway, and this is All Thoughts on Bloomberg Radio.
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9: Whole Foods has made progress in closing the price gap with rivals, with the average price of its products rising 29% since 2019, compared to 36% at Walmart and 38% at Kroger. Whole Foods is still pricier than conventional grocers, but the difference has narrowed.
10: No one is going to confuse Whole Foods with a discount chain like Aldi, but it might not be Whole Paycheck anymore either.
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13: This is a Bloomberg Money Minute. Check your 401k lately? You probably don't think much about who's behind those tax-deferred retirement accounts, but they do have an inventor, and now he's thought up something new.
14: You know, I came up with this new plan, you know, as a way to help middle and low-income employees.
13: Ted Benna is considered the father of the 401k. His new plan is called Radish, and it's aimed at workers who feel like they can't afford a paycheck deduction.
14: Rather than being a plan, it's intended to help, you know, 20, 30 years from now, employees can have access to it when they have financial need.
13: Benna says Radish accounts would be employer-funded and workers would get a deposit for hitting certain performance goals like safety, tenure, or on-time performance.
14: The employer is able to set whatever incentives the employees have to meet in order to get the contributions.
13: And he says employees would get extra financial security without having to pay into a 401k. Nathan Hager, Bloomberg Radio.
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5: 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I'm Tracy Alloway.
6: And I'm Jill Weisenthal.
5: On today's show, we are talking about insurance's entanglement with private credit. We are speaking with Andrew Granato and Pranjal Dhrawal, the authors of a new paper.
6: In the event of like a failure, like there is not, you know, as you said, it's only the 40th percentile of policyholders. There are a lot of potential losses. In the literature, in your work, et cetera, is there a certain expectation that there exists in the world certain other implicit backstops that aren't formalized in law for those premium holders? Or could it only be the type of thing where it's like, if they're going to get, quote, bailed out, unquote, it would be some sort of TARP-like vote again, where politicians have to stick their necks out?
7: I think that's the exact way to think about it. So this, the 40th percentile person is just by operation of law going to get a bailout. And then you can imagine politicians, especially local politicians, you might imagine, don't want their state's policyholders to lose out on, you know, people who own life insurance policies and their insurer goes insolvent are some of the most sympathetic people on the planet. So I'm assuming that would be an easy yes at the state level to make them whole. Obviously, it's impossible to like predict the future, but it's almost hard to imagine them not getting some protection in the future.
8: There's also the potential, especially in states that actually don't have the tax credit, for a like perverse feedback loop. So if there is a bad macroeconomic environment and some large insurers go down, that levies assessments on the other insurers that are already hurting.
6: Yeah.
8: And that comes at the worst possible time. Yeah. And if that pushes other insurers into insolvency, you know, then you have this very vicious cycle. That cycle is ameliorated, of course, by the fact that in most states you do have these like tax credits. But also, you know, if interest rates are spiking during this time, then you run into kind of more serious time value of money problems with the fact that the tax credit has to be taken over 5 to 10 years.
5: Can we just do a quick history detour for a second? Because hearing you describe the system, it does not sound ideal, to say the least. How did we end up with this particular like organizational structure for regulating insurers?
8: So the kind of history of state-based regulation of life insurers goes back to when the Supreme Court had a much kind of stricter interpretation of the Commerce Clause. And so it did, in like a famous case in the 1800s, the Supreme Court said that insurance did not constitute commerce for the purposes of the Interstate Commerce Clause. In the 1940s, the Supreme Court reversed that decision as part of its general trend towards being more permissive of federal regulation. But Congress immediately like disclaimed its new power to regulate life insurers in an act called McCarran-Ferguson. Hmm. And McCarran-Ferguson says that, you know, unless Congress explicitly passes a law that says we're regulating insurers, all other regulatory authority is reserved to the states. So it's just pretty much been like that the whole time. There are periodic waves in which there's like activism for federal insurance regulation, usually because of a wave of insurer insolvencies or some other like, you know, alleged malfeasance in the industry. And then what will typically happen is that the NAIC, and which is the kind of association of state regulators that formally operates actually through a nonprofit, it's not formally a public entity at all, will act to try to forestall that federal push by kind of doing it on its own. And that's what happened with guarantee funds in the 1960s and the 1970s. There was a wave of insolvencies and property and casualty insurance, and there were bills introduced in Congress to create a federal backstop that was kind of similar in, you know, to the FDIC. And the NAIC and various states quickly responded to create these state-level backstops instead.
7: And one of the interesting ways the NAIC operates.

0: is that most states actually defer rulemaking to the NAIC fully into the future. So I think Indiana is one of these states where they self-incorporate the model law that the NAIC puts out, even prospective changes.
1: Oh, so they just like cede control entirely.
2: Yeah. So there are state laws that say if the NAIC says this, it will be automatically incorporated into our own state law, which is like a very distinctive arrangement.
3: Hmm. So it occurs to me there's one, like, so a difference between banks and insurance is that banks have the possibility of correlation on two fronts. So all the loans, if you hear the big banks make a lot of housing loans, like banks all could go, the loans could all go sour at the same time, but then also their depositor base could be correlated, right? We saw this with SVB, but you could also just imagine in any other environment, people get anxious about a bank and they all withdraw their deposits. That can't quite happen the same way with an insurance company, at least if we're talking about vanilla insurance, where you only get paid out either on an event or retirement or something like that, and you stagger it. Does that change the dynamics or the fact that insurers could still have correlated failure? They're all maybe making loans to software companies at the same time, but they don't really have the risk of correlated withdrawals in the same way that a bank would?
0: Great. That's a pitch for our next paper.
2: Okay. that's the follow-up that we're running on
0: insurance.
2: Now.
0: So you can imagine, conceptually, there's runs on the asset side of the liability side. Yeah. I'll speak a little bit about the assets, and Andrew is more an expert on the differences in policy and liabilities. But on the asset side, as you said, all of them make loans to Chicago SaaS company in the middle market, and then they all go calling back, and there's not enough cash flows. So

0: there's more possibility of correlated exposure than there is in banking. And you can imagine, you know, like the last year or so, a lot of the private credit pain has been due to a very specific kind of exposure. Insurers are something like 15% of the assets are in private credit, 10 to 15, depending on how you measure. And the idea that a third of private credit is software is not a stretch. So you can imagine, like, you know, 30% of that 15% is in one industry. Now, again, I don't have the specific numbers because they also do infrastructure and all these longer term things. But the idea is, like, it's more possible in the insurance context and banking. And the liabilities is a completely different
1: answer. Yeah, liabilities is fascinating. And that's going to be, like, one of the primary subjects of our next article. So, like, one preview would be, things depend a lot on the kind of life insurance policy that you hold.
2: Yeah.
1: So for example, you could have, let's say if you hold a whole life policy and you have a cash value reserve account inside of that policy, this is like essentially a tax preferred, you know, kind of a Roth IRA thing that's inside of a life insurance policy, and you have rights of withdrawal on that account. And you, and so that is demand deposit like. Yeah. And so if you had a life insurer that had sold a ton of cash value life policies, and people tended to store a lot of money in those policies, you know, you can run on that.
2: To be clear, would you say that historically, since these are sort of more exotic flavors of insurance, that regulators have approached this industry as one in which, quote, runs aren't a phenomenon the same way we associate them with banking?
1: In banking, runs is like the primary concern. Yeah. It drives everything. And in insurance, I do think, you know, kind of per the permanent capital hypothesis, you're structurally
3: the asset liability mismatch, right?
1: Yeah. Like there are good reasons to think that insurers are structurally less vulnerable to runs on average, but it depends a lot on the nuances. And there have been runs on life insurers before. So Executive Life in the early 1990s was a life insurer that was really struggling, and there was a run on the insurer. Now, Executive Life was, you know, a few billion dollars worth of assets. This is not something that is going to cause the financial system to collapse. And so I think we've been very lucky that we have not had a situation like that happen with a very large life insurer.
3: Well, okay, speaking of cascading risks, one thing I never understand when it comes to insurance is reinsurance. Because it's just like you have the insurers and then the reinsurers insure them. And then do you have like reinsurers who insure the reinsurers? It's insurance all the way down. But you talk a little bit about this concept in your paper of shadow reinsurance. What exactly is that?
1: Yeah, shadow reinsurance. So if you are an insurer and you would like to transfer some of the risk off of your balance sheet, there are various ways that you can do this. You can reinsure with a totally independent entity. So you'll say, like, you're going to take on these liabilities and I'm going to transfer you these assets. Or you could do this with a captive, so like subsidiary reinsurer. And that captive subsidiary reinsurer can be anywhere. And so it can have different kind of corporate or state law or tax law that applies to it. So one of the main ways that life insurers, and particularly private equity-backed life insurers, like to reinsure is that they use captives that are in Bermuda or that are in certain states that have tried to compete with Bermuda, like Iowa or Vermont. And these are places where the tax rates are very low. And also there is no balance sheet visibility into the reinsurance balance sheets through the prism of the primary insurer. So if I were to reinsure all these assets and liabilities, I like give up all the stuff off my balance sheet, and then it disappears into the reinsurer balance sheet. And on a quarterly level, you could go into the NAIC data and you can see actually at a CUSIP level what the life insurer holds in the US. That data quality is extremely high. But once that is reinsured into one of these quote unquote shadow reinsurers, you lose all visibility into what's going on.
3: I don't want this to be the typical Odd Lots episode where we talk about a problem and then just go off agreeing that it can never be solved, because part of your paper actually talks about regulatory suggestions for how you might fix some of these issues or at least try to make them better. What do you think can be done here?
1: I think there's a variety of options that the NAIC can undertake, you know, kind of in the first instance, that align the downside risk with the controllers. So you can imagine, like, step one could be something like valuation-based reforms. I think a lot of people agree at this point that the over-optimism in valuation is a structural problem, that private letter ratings are too generous. And that also just that there

0: is an issue with trying to value private credit in the first place, because these are non-tradable loans that have these bespoke terms. And so you can do a Pigouvian tax on opacity itself, where you say like, oh, if certain kinds of assets are just structurally hard to value, then we're going to impose a regulatory capital surcharge on that complexity. Hmm. We're not going to look at any of the individual underlying assets, because that's extremely resource intensive to do. That's just not feasible to do, especially if you have, you know, a private insurer with billions and billions of dollars of these assets on your balance sheet. But we're just going to just say like, you know what, you're just going to have to pay that surcharge.
1: All right, Andrew and Pranjal, thank you so much for coming on Odd Law. It's a great paper. Really appreciate you being here.
2: Thank you. Thanks so much.
3: This has been Odd Lots on Bloomberg Radio. I'm Joe Wasenthal.
1: And I'm Tracy Alloway.
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3: This is a Bloomberg Money Minute. You're enjoying summer, but school is right around the corner and those supplies will cost you more.
4: Back to school is still a thing, and the headline number is school spend is up 6%.
3: Julia Wilson is with audit and tax advisory firm KPMG, and she says families will be spending $252 this year per child.
4: The average says the consumer is going to be spending more, but if I look at 10 consumers, you have basically four of those consumers are going to spend more, four of those consumers are going to spend about the same, and two of them are going to spend a little bit less, and that all nets out to about 6%.
3: And it's not just pens, pencils, and calculators.
4: But you also send stuff in that are personal care and hygiene. You know, you've got one backpack full of notebooks, but you have two sacks full of Kleenex and all those other kinds of things.
3: The National Retail Federation puts back-to-school spending this year, including college, at almost $147 billion. I'm Charlie Pellett, Bloomberg Radio.
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20: 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Billionaire Mark Cuban is buying a minority stake in the soon-to-be Las Vegas

0: You'd have to ask the governor's office why, you know, Cauchy's was singled out. I think the truth is there are a number of prediction markets that would be affected by this approach. There's a number of other exchanges that would be affected. There are a number of exchanges, like Robinhood's based in New York, right? Novig, Polymarket, they're all based in New York, none of whom have been subject to the Attorney General's focus. So I don't know if that's coming. I don't know if you'd have to ask her office, but certainly, you know, we're a bit alarmed that the Attorney General is seeing the scope of New York gambling law applying to potentially federal derivatives exchanges.
1: But I do think about exchanges, do think about the composition of the bets that are on, like, if we're going to use the gambling analogy that keeps getting kind of lobbied at you, I mean, if I think about exchange, there is incredible oversight, you know, and there's rules, and so that there isn't, you know, trades that are happening that are not legit or fair or right. You know, if gambling is, as you say, there is no house, right? It's just two parties figuring out something. Where is the oversight and concern about the composition of the bets being made and making sure that they are true? Because I think that's where you're getting to gambling. If anybody can kind of put up a bet and another person can take the side, and who knows if those two sides didn't get together to figure out this bet. Like, you know what I'm saying?
0: So
1: that to me is where you get into the gambling. It's a little, it feels a little loose.
0: Sure. I don't think it's loose at all. So I think that when you're, so just to sort of zero in on some of the nuance that you just said, gambling is when there is the house. What you do on an exchange is where there is no house. There are two counterparties in a particular market agreeing on a price together and executing what we characterize as a swap, what the CEA qualifies as a swap. Those types of trades are heavily regulated under CFTC regulation. There are hundreds of regulations.
1: So you're saying all the trades that are happening on Cauchy will be heavily regulated and oversight. We understand the two sides.
0: They are currently heavily regulated and being overseen. I meet with the CFTC's enforcement division. That's my line of work at Cauchy. I lead our exchange enforcement. I meet with their enforcement division multiple times a week. But separately, they have other divisions, division market oversight, other divisions that oversee the implementation of markets so that they are structurally fair for the participants operating in them. And that oversight requires Cauchy as an exchange, but all prediction market exchanges, to work very closely with the CFTC on the products that they offer. They have to self-certify them to the CFTC, who can revoke approval for those products. And the CFTC recently came out with a 267-page rulemaking that was specific toward prediction market contracts. So I think, you know, it isn't correct to say these aren't currently heavily regulated.
2: We're speaking with Bobby Denault. He's head of enforcement and legal counsel at Cauchy. He joins us here in the Bloomberg Business Week studio. I want to shift gears and talk about some other recent news. It seems like you're really playing whack-a-mole at this point with these lawsuits. Like, obviously, it's keeping you busy. Also keeping you busy is enforcement. And former Congressman George Santos agreed to pay more than $35,000 to settle allegations that he manipulated a wager on your platform about whether he'd attend the 2026 State of the Union. Is it your responsibility to police that? Are you the one who recognized that and flagged it?
0: Yes, it is our responsibility to police that.
2: Do you have the resources? Like, this is one example, but do you have the resources to find every single one of them that allegedly has insider information?
0: So I'd pause there and say that's not our standard at the New York Stock Exchange, and that's not our standard in the securities and equities markets. What we expect our federally regulated exchanges to do is to have reasonable procedures to detect insider trading, market manipulation, etc. Cauchy has very robust, and in fact, more robust than stock exchanges, policing measures to prevent and detect insider trading. We do have 24/7 market surveillance. We use a surveillance vendor, but also in the coming days are going to announce an expansion of our surveillance systems. And we police these markets both in real time and in retrospect. And we work with the CFTC to investigate specific markets and detect anomalous activity in those markets. We did detect the trading activity by Mr. Santos. We conducted an investigation that involved an interview with Mr. Santos, and we referred the entire matter and the evidence that we collected to the CFTC, which allowed them to pursue enforcement. But separately, in the derivatives and commodities space, these exchanges, like ours, have a responsibility to also bring enforcement actions directly against the users who participate on them. And so we pursue direct exchange enforcement in areas where individuals come on and violate our CFTC-approved exchange rules.
1: And how often is that happening? And how many investigations are you triggering, like on a daily basis or a weekly basis?
0: So we sort of estimate quarterly, and volumes upticked quite a bit. So the investigations have upticked quite a bit. But somewhere between 150 and 250 a quarter become material investigations. Mm-hmm. We make a number of referrals. I think year to date, we've probably made about 40 or 50 referrals to the CFTC. These matters take time, though. The legal process, everybody deserves due process rights.
1: Yep.
0: So we afford people due process. We've settled or

0: or brought disciplinary actions in a number of cases. We're going to continue to do so. And by the end of the year, you know, I'm sure you'll see a meaningful number of actions. I put for context, the SEC in the last year of the Biden administration bought 35 insider trading actions. So, you know, I think the expectation would be somewhere in the ballpark of that number.
1: Our thanks to Robert Denault, head of enforcement and legal counsel at Kalshi.
2: Coming up, tech critic and certified AI hater Ed Zitron stops by to explain why hyperscaler spending may be creating a massive circular economy.
1: And as you might guess, he thinks it's not so good. 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

0: what you did and listen to what you did. And it really seemed like there's this, what you're saying is resonating with a lot of people. Like there's a, it was almost like there's this anti-AI fervor that's out there. And I'm just curious why you think that is.
1: So I'm not sure it is anti-AI, don't get me wrong, but I think it's also anti-financial shenanigans. I think everyone sees the circular financing. I think they see that Microsoft, Google, and Amazon gets basically all of their AI revenues, either through products they're pushing on their customers or indeed compute spend from Anthropic and OpenAI. And the average person's existence right now is so expensive, so hard, so difficult. Getting a mortgage as a regular person is so difficult. But if you're standing up a theoretical data center in 36 months full of NVIDIA GPUs, the banks fall over themselves to give you the money. Cool, we've just raised, what, a 9% bond? I mean, you can raise anything if you have a data center. And I think regular people can see that AI does not deliver what people promise. They can see the opulence of the people at the top of the AI industry. And they can also see that they're being lied to and being deliberately scared on top of all of this egregious circular financing.
2: So you think people are actually lying? Like, or do you think people...
1: Specifically,
2: I don't know. Like, is it the companies at the hyperscalers, the CEOs, the bankers? Like, do you think, you know, and to be fair, we really should reach out to everybody. But I mean, is that what you're saying? That
1: I believe,
2: or do they not really know?
1: I think they're overstating things.
2: Okay.
1: I think lying would suggest a certain malice, what have you.
2: Yeah.
1: I don't want to accuse anyone of. But I believe that they are massively overstating what AI will do. You'll notice that AI people tend to speak in the future tense. They tend not to say, oh, well, today it can. It's always AI will, AI will. Oh, we're going to get the singularity. Oh, AI will do this and that. That's because when they talk about what's happening today, it's pretty mediocre outside of code. And on top of that, these things are horribly unsustainable and unprofitable. And on top of that, they've got these destructive data centers, these massive eyesores that poison black communities. These massive eyesores that need billions of dollars at a time when it's hard for a regular person to get a dime from the banks. So yeah, I think that there is, beyond just the misleading, this general sense of unfairness it taps into. And on top of that, if this all goes pear-shaped, these people are going to realize that there was an authority crisis happening, that so many people got beguiled by hyperscaler promises. And what it ultimately is, and I'm quoting Ed Elson of Prof G Markets here, our media, I believe, has a cult-like worship of the wealthy, that they believe that whatever the wealthy says will come true. And in the past with the tech industry, that's kind of come true, except it stopped really coming true about 10, 11 years ago. And we exited the era of hypergrowth. And that's all AI is. AI is an attempt to restart hypergrowth for hyperscalers who don't have a new Google search, who don't have a new iPhone, and certainly do not have a next Amazon Web Services.
0: That was Ed Zitron, the CEO of Easy Primary Research and host of the Better Offline podcast.
3: Still ahead on Bloomberg Business Week, he was hailed as the Nostradamus of AI, a young oracle with a bold prophecy for the future.
0: And yet, Leopold Aschenbrenner and his hedge fund Situational Awareness were forced to sell billions of dollars of tech investments that had rapidly lost value. Our next guest says Wall Street missed early warnings.
3: More on that when we continue. This is Bloomberg.
4: 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Hey, it's Hal Dane joining me on the show. Monday, 8:15, Governor Jeff Landry is going to be on with us. 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
7: This is a Bloomberg Money Minute. Ronan Harary, co-founder of Spin Master, the company that invented Paw Patrol, argues that young entrepreneurs with little to no experience may be best suited for success in the business world.
10: Like, for example, everybody's rooting.

0: for you. Everybody wants you to win. You don't realize it when you're young. And everybody wants to be around you. They love your energy.
1: In his new book, No Experience Necessary, he says when he was 26 years old, he created the Air Hogs flying toy, but found out during production that Hasbro and Mattel passed.
0: Thought about the issues for a while, and, you know, we were just like, we could figure it out. And I think if we were older, we would have actually not done it.
1: But that youthful idealism was what pushed him forward.
0: It took our company from $7 million in sales to $35 million in sales. And we did hundreds of millions of dollars worth of sales post that.
1: From Air Hogs to Paw Patrol, now 30 years later, Harari Spin Master has 28 offices around the globe, more than 3,000 employees, and billions of dollars in annual revenue. Amy Morris, Bloomberg Radio.
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7: Former OpenAI researcher Leopold Aschenbrenner's fund, Situational Awareness, was riding high on a 439% return until a brutal July tech sell-off triggered massive margin calls. Ken Griffin came to the rescue, as he's wont to do with beaten down assets, and snapped up some of them at a discount.
8: Citadel's flagship fund surged 5% in July after the firm bought most of Situational Awareness's public stocks at that discount. And the transaction helped boost year-to-date gains at Citadel to 12%. That's according to a person familiar with the matter.
7: And then, after all of that, and really, to be quite fair, just a few days after his hedge fund came close to a collapse, Aschenbrenner is back in the game, plunking down $400 million on a privately held company, according to people familiar with the matter.
8: Bloomberg Opinion's Aaron Brown knows a thing or two about market risks. He's former chief risk manager at AQR Capital Management, the hedge fund of Cliff Asness. Aaron argues that Situational Awareness's massive return was a, quote, warning, not a triumph.
7: Aaron, nice to have you here with us. Welcome, welcome. You do know a thing or two about risk. You write that math sets a speed limit on how fast a portfolio can compound. What is that math? Take us to Bell Labs and take us to 1956.
9: Thank you for having me, Carol. So this is John Kelly from Bell Labs, a physicist, also a fighter pilot and a bridge player, really fascinating guy. And he discovered that, most people assume that taking more risk means you increase the possibility of very good and very bad outcomes. But what he discovered is there's a limit. And beyond that, all you do is increase the probability of very bad outcomes. The Kelly point, and for those of you who are familiar with his work, probably in gambling context or investing context, the optimum is half of the Kelly limit. You go halfway to the cliff, and that's where you get your maximum growth. 439% under any reasonable economics, any analysis. We only have partial information about Situational Awareness. We have a 13F from April that doesn't have the shorts. We have, Wall Street trader chatter. But any reasonable suggestion says 439% meant they were well over the Kelly limit. meaning sooner or later you have this happen to you, you blow up. Could

0: be years, could be tomorrow.
1: Aaron, the column's about situational awareness, but it's also about the time period that we're in. And you reference what's happening in South Korea, and specifically with some of those levered ETFs and the chip names there. To you, does this illustrate sort of where we are in maybe a market cycle, a hype cycle? What does it tell you?
0: Well, I'm in an AI bull myself, and I have some considerable investments in AI. Nothing we're talking about today would affect that, but having a long term vision that AI is going to be very big doesn't give you a reason to take unlimited risk. And whether we're talking about South Korean retail investors, for that matter, New York retail investors, or the Situational Awareness Fund, you have to think about the long term. You have to think about, do I survive long enough to collect on my bets?
2: So I have a question for you. You know, investment folks, right, and companies often have, you know, risk managers. And I understand, you know, so
1: well, he's laughing right
2: am
1: now.
2: I wrong? Is there not someone to say, okay, you're in over your skis here? You know, like, so what's your read on this firm? I mean, it's still a $10 billion hedge fund, so it's not like it's collapsed. And Citadel was happy to take, you know, but we understand that that's what they do. But I don't know, like, how do we kind of step back here in terms of internally what this company is doing or this hedge fund is doing?
0: Okay, so Citadel has tremendous risk management, has some of the best risk management on the planet, which is why they're in a position to do this kind of thing. I don't know anybody at Situational Awareness, but the fact that they had either 4 or 7, I've seen different media reports, total financial professionals, makes me suspect, and plus their investments, make me suspect they did not have a risk manager or did not pay attention to him or did not have a qualified one, because they're... It does not seem like a risk managed portfolio, and all of the public statements we've heard from them only mention expected return, you know, future outcomes. None of it mentions risk. So yes, they should have had a better risk manager. And that $10 billion is pretty misleading. First of all, I think that they're still carrying Anthropic at $5 billion. I don't think they've marked it down at all from its peak, and it's certainly worth less than that. Second, you know, they started the year at $1.5 billion, we think. They grew to well over, you know, $10 billion. And so I suspect most of the investors in SA on a dollar basis have lost quite a bit of money. If you were in January, you know, if you were part of that $1.5 billion, you're still up, I think, 30% for the year, Wall Street Journal reported. But most of the people got in closer to the peak and are probably well underwater today.
1: We're speaking with Aaron Brown, columnist for Bloomberg Opinion, former chief risk manager at AQR Capital Management, also the author of Wrong Number, How to Extract Truth from a Blizzard of Quantitative Disinformation. I like that you brought up that private stake in Anthropic, because I don't want to give the whole column away, but you, and I encourage everybody to go read it. I was just sending it around to some guests who've joined us in the past. You make the point that the Anthropic investment, like, it makes sense they still have that, because they couldn't take margin on that. They can't transfer shares of that. So it's like, at the end of the day, it's sort of the safest thing for them because they couldn't bet against it.
0: Well, they can't lever it. There are people who will lend you money against it, but they

0: diligence on that, and they were well-known banks. We keep citing like JP Morgan. I'm just curious how that typically works out.
1: Well, it typically works out like this one did. They get all their money back.
0: Yeah. Okay.
1: You know,
0: the due diligence ahead of it, Aaron, like, do they just, is there something that they look at ahead of it in terms of?
1: Well, yeah. Oh, sure.
0: Yeah.
1: Yes. They do that very carefully. And Archegos was, you know, a couple of years ago, that was the exception. That was where they all got burned because they went ahead over their skis, as you put it. They went ahead. This is exactly how it is supposed to work. The banks always should do okay. And what they were looking at is they were looking at the market for this stock. They knew Citadel was around. They knew there were other people around who would, you know, be in a position to buy on a dip, and they quickly got out, you know, before they got hurt. And as I say, that's how it's supposed to work, and that's how it usually does work. That's why these companies are so big and rich.
2: But you also make the point in the piece that Citadel learned this lesson the hard way. Like, they're looked at right now as coming in and swooping in at this time, but post 2008, they suffered some serious losses.
1: And AQR in 2007 did as well. Yeah. So yes, risk management is a lot of unhappy experience, but learning from experience.
2: So okay. So hindsight is 2020. If this portfolio, and again, we don't have complete information, like you said, this is based around what has leaked in 13Fs. But what would have been the right way to build positions in companies that you believe in that wouldn't have overexposed them on the downside?
1: Well, okay, so situational awareness, the investment thesis is that AI is going to be gigantic, is going to, I won't say take over the world, but is going to be bigger than even most of the optimists think. But it has no thesis, at least as many of the public statements, about the path to getting there. So you have to think about that through and say, what are the scenarios where we're right, but we don't get to keep our positions? It also has, I think people are not aware of how complex its positions are. Again, this is looking at the 13F without the shorts, but we can see they're betting against a lot of these companies. They're picking and choosing, and so they've got longs and shorts, and they've got a lot of puts on. So they're betting certain segments will do well and others are going to get beaten out. So this is a very complex bet. So you have to think, okay, what's the situation in which we're right, but what's the worst point between now and then, and can we survive it? It doesn't appear to me that they were asking that question or they weren't, you know, taking it seriously enough.
0: I want to wrap up with, you know, you said earlier, Aaron, that you are an AI bull and you have positions. Situational awareness, we were trying to figure out, is this kind of maybe a coal in the canary mine when it comes to the AI trade and narrative? What would you say? It's not?
1: No, I don't think so. I mean, you know, we had a pullback in AI and, you know, a lot of people got hurt. But really, the only headlines, disasters, are the people who were over-levered, either the ETFs or situational awareness. Most of the investors are there for the long term. You know, you don't see a huge sell-off. I don't see anybody changing their mind about AI. You had to expect. I mean, these stocks are extremely volatile, and the events of the summer have been, you know, pretty much normal volatility for this sector. So if you were investing sensibly in AI, the summer was not an unpleasant experience for you.
0: We're going to leave it on that note. We're so glad we could get you on. We read your column and thought it was super, super smart and just a different take. And it was something we wanted to bring to our viewers and our listeners. Aaron, thank you so much. I hope you'll come back.
1: Thank you. I will.
0: Okay. Good stuff.
2: Our thanks to Aaron Brown, columnist for Bloomberg Opinion and former chief risk manager at AQR Capital Management. He's also author of the book Wrong Number, How to Extract Truth from a Blizzard of Quantitative Disinformation.
0: And that wraps up the weekend edition of Bloomberg Business Week from Bloomberg Radio. Thank you so much for joining us. I feel like we did some really big think topics this week with some really maybe, you know, people who are looking at it all a little bit differently.
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1: 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I'm Tim Stenovic.
0: And I'm Carol Masser. 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
5: This is a Bloomberg Money Minute. Check your 401k lately? You probably don't think much about who's behind those tax-deferred retirement accounts, but they do have an inventor, and now he's thought up something new.
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5: Ted Benna is considered the father of the 401k. His new plan is called Radish, and it's aimed at workers who feel like they can't afford a paycheck deduction.
6: Rather than being a plan, it's intended to help, you know, 20, 30 years from now, employees can have access to it when they have financial need.
5: Bennett says Radish accounts would be employer funded and workers would get a deposit for hitting certain performance goals like safety, tenure, or on-time performance.
6: The employer is able to set whatever incentives the employees have to meet in order to get the contributions.
5: And he says employees would get extra financial security without having to pay into a 401k. Nathan Hager, Bloomberg Radio.
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5: This is the Bloomberg Green Report. Climate change has some developers building homes that are resilient to extreme weather and more environmentally friendly at the same time. When Hurricane Michael hit Mexico Beach on the Florida Panhandle, one house stood out among most of those around it which were wrecked. It was built on 14-foot tall pillars. The storm left vehicles piled up to its windows, yet the house itself was unscathed except for a few lost shingles. The house's rounded shape helped it withstand the Category 5 winds that collapsed most conventional structures. Developers are not only rounding out the outside corners of their houses, they're installing solar panels snugly. Winds can't lift them, and clean power remains available to residents throughout any storm. Wetlands and native vegetation are being preserved. That reduces flooding vulnerability. And builders are using recycled or advanced construction materials that reduce energy use, as well as the need to make new material. Jeff Bellinger, Bloomberg Radio.
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7: On the latest edition of the Bloomberg Intelligence Podcast, a conversation with Poonam Goyal, our senior U.S. e-commerce and retail analyst, on Under Armour cutting its outlook.
8: I think they are focused on the right things. The question is, will the consumer respond? Right-sizing inventory was down just 3% in line with the sales decline is a positive sign. That said, it was interesting that they called out that the consumer is actually weak, because when I look at competitors, some of the larger ones like Adidas and Nike, they're actually doing pretty fine in North America. And I think that may have to do with just their bigger moat and also the World Cup and their bigger presence there.
9: Yeah, I was wondering about why demand was softening with Under Armour. I know Under Armour is kind of a middle of the market brand. Is part of what's happening here maybe that the demand for kind of middle of the road brands is softening, while maybe demand for higher end brands is gaining ground, or is it something else entirely?
8: Yeah, I think it's a mix of a few things. So first, I do think that it has to do with the higher end customer is doing better than the mid or the lower end. So we do see that across the spectrum. That said, Under Armour, while it is middle of the class, you know, it's not Nike or Adidas, but it is still a strong brand when you think of athleisure, especially compared to like some of the other brands that are up and coming. I think Under Armour does still in North America have across the board, not just in metro cities, a name. That said, I do think the last quarter weakness does stem a little from just when you think about what was going on, especially in the U.S., it was all about the World Cup. And Under Armour doesn't really have a meaningful presence there.
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10: This is Bloomberg Daybreak Weekend, our global look at the top stories in the coming week from our Daybreak anchors all around the world. 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I'm Nathan Hager in Washington.
11: I'm Caroline Hepke in London, where we're examining the extent of Europe's energy crisis with earnings in focus.
12: I'm Doug Krisner, looking ahead to next week's rate decision from the Reserve Bank of Australia.
0: That's all straight ahead on Bloomberg Daybreak Weekend on Bloomberg 1130 New York, Bloomberg 99.1 Washington, D.C., Bloomberg 92.9 Boston, DAB Digital Radio London, Sirius XM 121, and around the world on BloombergRadio.com and the Bloomberg Business app.
10: Good day to you. I'm Nathan Hager. We begin today's program with some key inflation data in the U.S. The Consumer Price Index for July comes out Wednesday, followed by producer prices on Thursday, plus a read on how consumers may be dealing with higher prices when we get retail sales for the month of July on Friday. For more on what we can expect from all this data, we are joined by Bloomberg News senior strategist Edward Harrison, of course, the author of the Everything Risk newsletter. Great to see you on the weekend, Ed. Thanks for coming in. So what's the risk that price pressures pick up in July?
13: That is a good question. I think the risk that they pick up is not what's currently discounted by the market. The market is thinking that

0: We had inflation of 2.6%, and that inflation will fall to 2.5% going forward. This is the core number that I'm talking about now. The broader number is going to be above 3%, but the Federal Reserve generally looks at the core number because that gives them a sense of where the overall trend is going.
1: So where do we see price pressures continuing right now? And are we still on the disinflationary track, even if we don't see changes to Fed policy?
0: I would say that we're not on the disinflationary track. And that is the problem for the Federal Reserve, that we've stopped disinflating. That is, inflation's not going down further. And potentially it's rising more. And part of the reason is because when you look at numbers like services, I think a lot of people look at something called super core services, both for the number that's used for personal income and expenditures. That's the PCE number. And then this number that we're going to see this week later on. Both of those numbers, those super core numbers, are higher than the baseline number. And what it says is that even if you look at core, you're not looking at a number that is reflective of some of the percolating inflationary symptoms that are in the economy.
1: So what's keeping those services numbers higher? And is there anything that Fed policy can do to bring them back down? Are you saying that there is a risk that we could start to see the Fed think about invoking policy to get some of those prices back to where they want them?
0: Yeah, we definitely could. I think we're seeing definitely financial services as part of that. Healthcare is another part of that. Generally speaking, what we're seeing is if super core services is well above 3%, 3.8% actually, using the PCE version, that says that at its core, numbers that geopolitical risk has nothing to do with are high. And therefore, the Fed might have to go against that. We saw last week, however, on Friday, that when the jobs numbers came out, they were relatively poor. That is, the non-farm payroll number was down. The unemployment number was lower, which is good, but it was just enough to make people think the Fed will not raise interest rates at its next meeting, nor is it completely priced in for the meeting after that either.
1: As you mentioned, with those jobs numbers, it does seem as though the market is giving the Fed a little bit of breathing room when it comes to policy. But if we see a pretty elevated inflation number, does that change the forecast? I mean, is there a possibility that we could see those numbers come in a little bit hotter?
0: Definitely, we could see that. And one of the things that's behind that is Kevin Warsh is the new Federal Reserve chairman, and he's been saying, we don't want you to look at what we're doing and what you think we're going to do. We want you to look at the numbers and come up with your own thinking about that. And what that ultimately means is every single time that we get a data print, the market will be more volatile in terms of reacting to that specific number than it was in the past, because we're getting less information from the Federal Reserve about what they're going to do, the less forward guidance from the Federal Reserve. So if that number comes in hot, as you say, Nathan, then I think that the markets will react negatively.
1: Of course, we saw some reporting this past week that the chairman is keeping open the possibility of hiking interest rates if inflation prints do come in too hot after the relative lack of guidance that we got at the last Fed meeting. Is there a chance that we could see the Fed lean toward a hike just to get back some of that market credibility?
0: Well, potentially. However, the jobs number that we saw last week took a lot of the impetus out of that move, because now the market's not even pricing it. If the market's not pricing it, then the Fed may not do it as a result of that. It's hard to say because we're in a new regime now. But if the Fed does not raise interest rates in September, then suddenly you're in a situation where October, which is right before an election, is potentially the first time that you're going to raise interest rates. So legitimately, September is probably a better time just from a purely practical stance, given that Donald Trump is a vocal Fed critic, but it's hard to say how the Fed is thinking about that.
1: I really appreciate this, Ed. Again, thanks so much for coming on with us on the weekend. That is Edward Harrison, senior strategist for Bloomberg News and the author of the Everything Risk newsletter. Let's take a look now at some stocks making news in the week ahead. I'm Nathan Hager, joined by Bloomberg News reporter Judy LeGru. And the earnings story

0: continues, well, right away on Monday when we hear from Hims and Hers after the closing bell. I mean, it feels like healthcare earnings have been going pretty good so far this season. Does that include telehealth, Judy?
1: You know, telehealth is having a really interesting sort of season with this earnings season. But Hims and Hers, I think, is certainly a space to watch for a lot of investors. The company has beat EPS estimates 6 of the last 10 quarters. It's, you know, really seen a lot of growth recently. However, that growth is kind of slowing down right now. So reported subscriber growth was about 35% for 16 straight quarters. But for the last two quarters, growth has been 9% and about 13% respectively. So I think what a lot of investors are really looking at is how Hims, ticker HIMS, is responding to that slowing growth. So stock movement is also an interesting space to watch. The stock is down about 9% this quarter alone. So definitely for investors looking to see Hims and Hers earnings results and then how that stock will respond to the growth they report.
0: You know, it's interesting, Judy, ahead of this earnings, we heard Hims announce a new app with a doctor-led AI native care experience. I think anytime anybody hears the letters AI, their ears start to perk up.
1: That's right. That's right, Nathan. And I think for Hims and Hers, certainly trying to really push the envelope with respect to getting their consumers to stick with them, I think is certainly paramount for the company. One item as of note is that there was an FTC, or is an FTC rather, lawsuit against Hims and Hers. The plaintiffs are FTC, Utah, and Los Angeles County. And the lawsuit is alleging that Hims and Hers has misled customers into locking themselves into recurring subscriptions.
0: Oh, wow.
1: And that the company has shared private information with Meta and Snap, despite saying that they were protective of customer privacy. So definitely, you know, I think investors will want to know what the company has to say about this. Certainly the company has come out to say that the FTC lawsuit disregards substantial evidence. So look for analyst questions on that. Look for stock moves based on what management says about this. I really think it's a space to watch.
0: Yeah, nobody likes a legal overhang over any company.
1: No.
0: The earnings story continues on Tuesday, another tech name reporting in CoreWeave after Tuesday's close, putting a focus back on AI infrastructure after all the concerns about hyperscale spending.
1: That's correct. Earnings from CoreWeave, ticker CRWV, will show whether enormous AI demand can outweigh the heavy cost of data centers and debt, right? So the company is expected to report its highest revenue since their IPO in 2025. It's sort of Wall Street is expecting $2.5 billion in revenue this quarter. So, you know, really looking at really how CoreWeave is managing that. And I think that Bloomberg Intelligence analysts really hit the nail on the head that saying when they wrote that CoreWeave's second quarter earnings will signal to investors whether AI demand remains stronger than their share price implies. And they cited that they feel like the share price is underperforming. So they'll be looking at revenue specifically for their earnings. And Bloomberg Intelligence really believes that the revenue for CoreWeave for the quarter could exceed guidance.
0: Well, that would be a pretty big turnaround at a time when, as you know, CoreWeave's kind of missed more often than not when it comes to earnings. Is the bar pretty high then for CoreWeave to outperform this time around?
1: I mean, you're right about that, Nathan. The company has missed EPS estimates 4 times out of the last 5 quarters. So, yes, definitely looking at that, looking at revenue, looking at EPS, and really understanding from management, and again, the earnings call and comments are really going to be big here, where they see the company going. Analysts, on the other hand, are quite bullish. 29 buys, 11 holds, 3 sells. So again, we'll be listening to that earnings call quite closely.
0: Yes, absolutely. We're also going to be listening, I think, to earnings from Kava. They report on Tuesday as well. Is this one affected, do you think, by the produce scare that we've seen in fast food as opposed to fast casual?
1: I mean, certainly anybody who touches lettuce is having
0: seriously
1: a rough summer. I will say that. So, yes, we're focusing on ticker CAVA. That's right. And so for analysts, the earnings for Kava Group really need to show that customer traffic, restaurant profits, and new store growth is remaining strong despite the

0: these headwinds we're seeing, right, with the cyclospora parasite, and really understanding exactly what kind of slowdown the company is seeing as a result of all of the headlines about food safety in general. The stock is up around 13% this year, but down about 11% this month. And when we put that in comparison to names like Shake Shack, which is up about 30% this month, Domino's, which is up about 17% this month, really Cava, I think it could represent in many respects close to the epicenter of this issue with cyclospora as it pertains to lettuce and produce as it gets served in fast casual settings.
1: Yeah. Oh, so we'll be watching for those hungry for the earnings. Thank you, Judy.
0: Yes.
1: Judy LeGrew of Bloomberg News with Stocks to Watch. Judy, thank you for this. Coming up on Bloomberg Daybreak Weekend, we'll examine the extent of Europe's latest energy crisis. I'm Nathan Hager, and this is Bloomberg.
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4: From Meta to SpaceX, from LSU football to New Orleans, we've got a lot to talk about with Governor Jeff Landry, so let's do exactly that. Hey, it's Hal Dane. Joining me on the show Monday, 8:15, Governor Jeff Landry is going to be on with us. 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
1: This is Bloomberg Daybreak Weekend, our global look ahead at the top stories for investors in the coming week. I'm Nathan Hager in Washington. Up later in the program, we'll look to a monetary policy decision from the Reserve Bank of Australia. But first, in the coming days, we hear from some of Europe's biggest energy companies about their recent performance. As reserves drop to new lows and geopolitical unrest drives up prices, how are the major players responding? Let's head to London and bring in Bloomberg Daybreak Europe anchor Caroline Hepker.
2: Nathan, European gas storage levels have fallen to their lowest for this time of year in almost two decades after the war in the Middle East drove up prices and stalled winter stockpiling. The situation has left governments with a growing dilemma as colder weather approaches. At the start of this month, European Union inventories were only just about 57% full. Meanwhile, prices are still about 80% above pre-war levels and remain higher than winter contracts, leaving little incentive for hoarding the fuel. And extreme temperatures are also a factor. A series of blistering heat waves in the region has weakened some of the most historically reliable sources of electricity, forcing more dependence on imported fossil fuels and variable renewable energy. France's river-cooled nuclear power plants have suffered a record amount of heat-related outages. Emily Ashford is head of energy strategy at Standard Chartered Bank and says that the sector is facing a particularly pertinent combination of challenges now.
3: Weather has always mattered to the energy complex. It influences fuel demand, but increasingly extreme heat and drought affect refiners' ability to produce fuels efficiently. So we have simultaneous raising of demand and constraint in supply. Each individual effect is relatively small, but when you combine them, that amplifies pressure. And we've particularly seen that on middle distillate cracks and boosting of refinery margins over the summer month. The ICE gas oil Brent crack, that reflects European diesel, pushed over $75 at the end of July, a near 20-year high. And there is still further upside possible there if conditions worsen. And Europe is a particularly interesting case for this because most European refineries were designed decades ago for significantly cooler climates. And the limiting factor isn't the distillate column itself, but it's the cooling systems. As we see ambient temperatures increasing, air coolers become less effective. Cooling water sources, like you mentioned, such as the rivers, they warm, so they remove less heat. And there's an increasing risk of refiners breaching water discharge temperature limits. And we have operational safety limits, which can reduce runs, taking processing units offline.
2: That was Emily Ashford from Standard Chartered there, speaking to Bloomberg's Lizzie Burden and Anna Edwards. So this is the backdrop for earnings from utilities E.ON and RWE and the wind turbine manufacturer Vestas that we'll get in the next few days. Joining me now for more is Bloomberg's Brussels Bureau Chief Suzanne Lynch and our energy reporter Eamon Farhat. Suzanne, the energy crisis is affecting much of the European continent. What has the response been like in Brussels?
4: Well, I think since the outset of the war in Iran, European officials have been keen to stress that this is not the same as a crisis that engulfed the European Union back in 2022 following the full-scale invasion by Russia of Ukraine. Then we saw that big energy spike. Things have not gone as high as what we had then. One reason the EU officials are keen to stress is that Europe has diversified its supply now. It's not directly dependent on the Middle East for energy imports, for example. It is more dependent on places like the US, Norway, although, of course, it is indirectly impacted by what's happening in the Strait of Hormuz and around that region.
2: Yeah, as you say, perhaps not comparable to 2022 when Russia first invaded Ukraine. That was towards the end of the COVID-19 pandemic, wasn't it? But then layer that with the war in Iran. And there are some issues, aren't there, for the EU to deal with. I mean, how do you think this plays into diplomacy between the EU

0: and the US given this pressure?
1: Well, as part of the EU-US trade deal that was signed around a year ago between Ursula von der Leyen, the head of the European Commission, and Donald Trump at his golf course in Scotland, a big part of that was a commitment by Europe to buy around $750 billion worth of US energy. Now, we do know that the Europeans have been buying a lot of LNG from the US. Now, whether it's going to hit those figures, how you measure that, that's a whole other question. But that is certainly the case. And even in some quarters, there's been talk about, is the European Union building up dependency? It's just got rid of one dependency from Russia, and here it is, kind of opening up potentially new dependency with the US at a time when, of course, relations between the US and Europe are at a low, it has to be seen. But look, I'm not downplaying the issue here for the European Union. The reality is that, you know, the EU storage facilities when it comes to LNG, to gas, are very, very low. It's around 57% full. That's been the lowest in records going back to around 2009. And we have seen these LNG imports have been dropping since April because of the disruption in supply. Now, again, the European Union is saying, you know, not time to panic yet. It believes that fresh imports will offset those lower levels of storage. But undoubtedly, it is an issue now as we get into the winter months.
0: Yeah, it's already started to turn. Even though it's August, you can feel that the daylight hours are becoming shorter in the UK, at least. Really interesting. Suzanne, thank you so much. Yeah, for those thoughts then about Europe, how Europe can try to ameliorate the energy situation after, well, a series of crises, really, and overlaying crises. Thank you. Eamon, let me turn to you then. In terms of this, well, what I'll call a multi-layered problem, a recurring problem of energy for Europe, what do you think there is about this particular moment that is so very difficult for the European energy market?
2: I mean, I think this, as we always say, this, a lot of it is about weather. I mean, we've had now this extreme heat this summer. Definitely some of it's predictable. You know, it's always hotter in summer, but it has been quite prolonged. And just now, all these companies and all these different, you know, markets will be thinking about getting ready for winter. And when you have that kind of that winter looming with what's happened this summer with lots of energy supplies being used up because of cooling demand, but also lots of issues with cooling nuclear reactors, meaning we have to use more coal and gas supply. You know, it puts everyone in a bit of a difficult position going into the coming months as we prepare for those colder months ahead.
0: Yeah. Suzanne was just mentioning, though, it's not really a crisis that you can compare to the invasion of Ukraine when that sent such a shock across Europe. In terms of the scale of this problem, give us an idea of how you're thinking about it.
2: Yeah, I mean, you're right. I think very quickly we start trying to draw those parallels and we're not in the same position as we were back then. That being said, we are starting to see some, I'd say, warning signs. For example, when we look at some of the energy futures, energy prices, they are going up to levels that we haven't seen since winter 2022. I think I wrote a story about Italy actually this week, which is very gas dependent, which just saw one of their prices go up to the highest since December 2022, which is quite shocking. But we always say when it comes to, again, to winter, which is really where these effects are felt, it only takes, you know, a very cold snap, a difficult month to very quickly be in, I'm not going to say the same position, but in a very similar position as we were back then. So although you're right, we're not there yet, everyone is very aware that that could change very quickly depending on the months ahead.
0: So how are energy providers dealing with that situation? And as you say, are they therefore passing those price pressures on to consumers?
2: Yeah, I mean, when it comes to wholesale markets, as I said, the prices have been elevated because of the Iran war. They are elevated because of the extreme heat this summer and also because of gas storage issues. Those prices do get passed on to consumers through their bills in different mechanisms in different countries. It has to be said that Europe has learned, obviously, since the last time. We've built a lot more resilience, whether that be expanding renewable energy, that be just kind of getting smarter about how we run our grid at different times. That's something that everyone is thinking about. But, you know, again, with renewable energy, there are lots of things that can affect that, whether there's less wind for a period of time. So it still creates vulnerabilities, and there's no kind of golden bullet, but it's just about trying to mitigate every eventuality that could lead to those difficult times.
0: Okay. In the next few days, we've got earnings from some major companies, utilities businesses in Europe, from E.ON, RWE, also Vestas. What are we expecting in terms of E.ON and RWE earnings? And will some of these themes be evident in their reports?
2: Yeah, I mean, I think these companies operate across different parts of the energy landscape. I mean, E.ON, they do lots in the grid space, and grids have been really important this summer as far as resilience goes, making ensure that energy can be kind of brought from different parts of the country. So it's very much going to be kind of an investment picture there about, you know, the whole story we've been having about upgrading grids, being able to carry that

0: wind energy from the north to the south in Germany, etc. I think RWE similar. They're obviously a bit more impacted in the kind of renewable spaces. They're also building their own projects in different jurisdictions, you know, bidding for projects in the UK and elsewhere. So for them, it'll also be about that investment picture. We have had a difficult few years for offshore wind, something that we keep talking about, and those cost pressures are still there. But at the same time, you know, when energy prices go up elsewhere because of geopolitical things, wind does start becoming more interesting as well. So there's kind of an investment case there to think about and see how these companies react to that.
1: Hmm. What about Vestas, again, with the exposure to the US? So that's been in focus in the past.
0: Yeah, I mean, the US has been a difficult market for offshore wind recently because of the actions of Trump there. That being said, Vestas has already kind of done a lot of what they have to do there as far as kind of pulling back. They'll be focusing on other projects. And again, it's again that investment picture about where they start putting their capital next. They know they've also been looking at the different kinds of kind of M&A and stuff like that. But I think it's important also to note that although when we talk about the US and kind of renewables more generally, sometimes we talk about being kind of a difficult environment, there are still opportunities there. And all these companies, when I talk to them about the US market, they're still very interested. They're still looking at projects there. So there are still opportunities there for these firms.
1: Mm, okay. In terms of the EU, Suzanne talked a lot about the different meetings that are taking place, about how at a policy level the EU tries to deal with this. I mean, what is your take on that, as you focus a lot on businesses, investment and companies? What's their perspective on how Europe is managing, as I say, a kind of recurring issue around energy?
0: Yeah, I mean, I think it's interesting because this has happened now a few times recently. It says this is a recurring issue, and it does seem like from a policy perspective, things do seem quite slow. It's all about, you know, building more, as I said, renewable energy, you know, getting this kind of resilience, but that doesn't feed through to consumers so quickly. Consumers are kind of, or businesses as well, are seeing that difficulty in the coming kind of 3 months, you know, the coming 6 months, whilst the plans to kind of reach these big net zero goals and not be dependent on gas are more like 3 to 5 year time horizon. So that's something that I think is difficult, because, you know, it will pay off at some point, but the payoff isn't soon enough and people are feeling the pain. That, I guess you can say they have learned from what did happen in 2022, and there are kind of shorter term solutions. But at the end of the day, it's more about building that kind of system resilience, which takes longer, which only feeds through after a while, and hoping that populations kind of, you know, battle through that difficult period for the time being.
1: Yeah, dealing with voter dissatisfaction about something that affects them, you know, at the sharp end so much. Eamon, thank you so much for being with me. My thanks to Bloomberg's Eamon Farhat and also to Suzanne Lynch. And we will bring you full coverage of the earnings from Vestas, E.ON and RWE in the coming week across Bloomberg platforms. I'm Caroline Hepke here in London. You can catch us every weekday morning for Bloomberg Daybreak Europe, beginning at 6 a.m. in London. That's 1 a.m. on Wall Street. Nathan.
2: 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And coming up on Bloomberg Daybreak Weekend, we look to a rate decision from the Reserve Bank of Australia. I'm Nathan Hager, and this is Bloomberg.
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7: This is a Bloomberg Money Minute. You're enjoying summer, but school is right around the corner and those supplies will cost you more.
8: Back to school is still a thing, and the headline number is school spend is up 6%.
7: Julia Wilson is with audit and tax advisory firm KPMG, and she says families will be spending $252 this year per child.
8: The average says the consumer is going to be spending more, but if I look at

0: 10 consumers, you have basically four of those consumers are going to spend more, four of those consumers are going to spend about the same, and two of them are going to spend a little bit less. And that all nets out to about 6%.
1: And it's not just pens, pencils, and calculators.
0: But you also send stuff in that are personal care and hygiene. You know, you've got one backpack full of notebooks, but you have two sacks full of Kleenex and all those other kinds of things.
1: The National Retail Federation puts back-to-school spending this year, including college, at almost $147 billion. I'm Charlie Pellett, Bloomberg Radio.
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6: This is a Bloomberg Money Minute. Ronan Harary, co-founder of Spin Master, the company that invented Paw Patrol, argues that young entrepreneurs with little to no experience may be best suited for success in the business world.
7: Like, for example, everybody's rooting for you. Everybody wants you to win. You don't realize it when you're young. And everybody wants to be around you. They love your energy.
6: In his new book, No Experience Necessary, he says when he was 26 years old, he created the Air Hogs flying toy, but found out during production that Hasbro and Mattel passed.
7: Thought about the issues for a while, and, you know, we were just like, we could figure it out. And I think if we were older, we would have actually not done it.
6: But that youthful idealism was what pushed him forward.
7: It took our company from $7 million in sales to $35 million in sales. And we did hundreds of millions of dollars worth of sales post that.
6: From Air Hogs to Paw Patrol, now 30 years later, Harary Spin Master has 28 offices around the globe, more than 3,000 employees, and billions of dollars in annual revenue. Amy Morris, Bloomberg Radio.
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4: This is Bloomberg Daybreak Weekend, our global look ahead at the top stories for investors in the coming week. I'm Nathan Hager in Washington. 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
5: Thanks, Nathan. The Reserve Bank of Australia raised its policy rate at each of the bank's first three meetings of the year. Now in June, policymakers held steady. To help us understand the current dynamics of the Australian economy and what the RBA may do next, I'm joined by Bloomberg economist James McIntyre, who covers Australia and New Zealand. James joins from our studios in Sydney. Thank you so much for being here. Can we begin by setting the stage with the story on inflation? I believe the latest reading was a bit cooler than expected. Help me understand what's going on.
6: So what we had was we got the June data, and that also gave us the quarterly data. And Australia is still in this bit of a situation where we've got a new monthly CPI, and that's slowly, gradually taking over from the quarterly, which the RBA looked at. And whether it's the monthly or the quarterly number, at the end of the day, the latest figures that we got were a little bit softer than the market, but more importantly, a little bit softer than what the RBA was expecting. They raised rates at their May meeting and put out a set of updated projections, which is the basis for why they wanted to raise rates, and inflation has come in not as hot. And so the three rate hikes that the RBA delivered over the course of this year to try and help slay that inflation dragon, well, it turns out that the dragon, at least in the data so far, isn't as big as the central bank had initially thought.
5: When you look at the work that you do in trying to understand the various data points, do you think this is a durable trend? Will it last?
6: It's always an evolving picture, and one of the pieces of the puzzle that's evolving increasingly that might help things endure and last on the inflation front is the housing market downturn and the consumer and domestic demand side of the economy. It's what we've seen since those rate hikes, and we've had not just those rate hikes, but we've had the shock from the conflict with Iran, and then some policy changes around the taxation of property in the recent federal budget. And the three of those factors have combined to deliver pretty sharp downturn in the housing market, where people, buyers, have really pulled back and are sitting on their hands.
5: So if there has been this contraction in consumer spending, what do you think it's going to take to reverse that? Is the recipe here necessarily lower interest rates, or does something else have to change, do you think?
6: We do have a situation where the labour market is not generating enough jobs. We did have strong jobs in the most recent month, but if we take a bit of a longer arc over the year, we do have a softening of labour market capacity. It might not, especially for the property market and where the fears are for consumers right now, it might not be that rate cuts are necessary. It could be that we could see a little bit of a stabilisation within that if there was a signal from the RBA that they're likely to be on hold from here. That would be a big relief to households and could be something that could help catch what is currently a bit of a downturn and help stave that off. But it's unlikely that the RBA is going to be doing that with inflation where it is. Inflation has been weaker than expected, but it's still above their target. And so they're likely to sound a little bit hawkish, we think, at this August meeting, but softening their tone perhaps over the meetings to come towards the end of the year.
5: Not a day goes by when there is not major news as it relates to artificial intelligence. And I was reading a piece that you sent. This is concerning the RBA's chief economist, Sarah Hunter, who was warning the data center boom may be adding to pressures in the construction industry by essentially taking workers away from other

0: projects. Talk to me a little bit about that and the level of skilled labor that is available to tackle these kind of construction projects.
1: So Australia has a very big infrastructure boom in one of the second largest state and in also in the largest state, New South Wales. But in Victoria, there is a major infrastructure boom as they roll out a lot of civil construction for infrastructure in that state. And that's something that has been a challenge for the residential construction sector in order to get enough skilled tradespeople in to build the homes that are needed for the migration story and the population picture, or the strong population growth that Australia tends to have thanks to migration. So we need the housing, we need the construction workers for that. We've got a very big infrastructure construction boom around transport infrastructure. We're just putting the finishing touches on a second airport for Sydney and a lot of infrastructure around that. So the construction sector is operating at capacity. And then when we think about that picture, then there is this very large positive demand shock into the economy from AI and the construction of the data centres. And so this is something that it's catching the Reserve Bank's eye, quite obviously and quite importantly, because, you know, hyperscalers, if we look at what's been happening with the price of, be it processing chips and then memory chips, the price of the iPhone is going to go up because the hyperscalers are bidding up for all of these scarce resources from the chip makers.
0: So broadly speaking, would you say that the build-out that we're seeing in Australia of these AI data centres, is that a positive for overall GDP?
1: It is in the construction sense, but we do see a lot of this GDP, the data center boom, if you want to call it that. There's two elements. There's the machines that you put into the data center, and there's the building of the data center. The building, that's a boom for the economy. The machines that go in, well, that boom just goes straight out the import side of the GDP calculations. That's a boom that's made in South Korea, that's made in Taiwan. And if we look at our balance of payments and our trade figures on a monthly basis, you can definitely see that that's where that side of the boom is showing up. But on the construction side, yes, it's definitely something that is delivering an extra boost to GDP. And that's a positive in the overall picture for the economy, given that that housing downturn, the 3 rate hikes, that's seeing some of the softness coming through on the consumer side of things.
0: You mentioned the softness of the housing market a moment ago, and I'm wondering whether or not there is a positive side to that story, something that we need to tease out a little bit more, especially where the issue of affordability comes into play.
1: For a long time, there has been significant challenges and a lot of hand-wringing and concern by policymakers about how to address the affordability challenge within the housing sector. House prices are easing back a touch. Interest rates are high. High interest rates don't help affordability, but we do have a situation of house prices coming off slightly, inflation continuing to rise, wages continuing to rise as well. So real house prices are in decline, real wages are gradually creeping higher. There is a positive there that once we do get some potential, you know, clear signs that the inflation challenge is over and that dragon, slightly smaller dragon, is actually slain, and the Reserve Bank can think about normalizing monetary policy and bringing it back from where it is back towards a more neutral setting, that we will see that it will become quite clear.

0: I'm trying to get a sense of what's happening in that dynamic right now and whether or not the government believes that it's important to kind of control the flow of migrants coming into the country, or whether there is the realization that in order for the economy to expand further, that an influx of migrants is really necessary.
1: Well, Doug, look, this is a key tension point within the economy and also within domestic politics. The migration story has been part of what's kept Australia's economy growing over the last couple of years. Per capita GDP growth is weak, and we've had cost of living pressures. That's been a kind of a cover for what's gone on within the economy in terms of living standards not really moving anywhere. GDP per capita being in recession and flatlining for some point in time. And that's a different scenario to what voters and the community expects and has been used to over our history, and it's sort of natural that people gravitate towards people that are offering or at least calling out what they're feeling, and so Australia does have that challenge politically. There is the emergence of a group similar to what we've seen with the MAGA and then UK Reform within the One Nation Party within Australia having a quite big anti-immigration type stance, and their polling has really risen quite a bit and putting a lot of pressure on the government and the main opposition party around what to do about limiting migration, in the sense that that being something that has captured people's imaginations as a possible solution. Now really, when we think about Australia and Australia's economy continues to have such abundant opportunities ahead of it, and we do need Labor to come in and help us unlock some of those potential and possibilities. But what we haven't seen, and over the last couple of years, is we haven't seen the benefit of improvements in living standards coming along with the growth in the economy. And so that's where this party has come up, and the support for around this anti-migration story has really come through. There are some signs, though, that if we do get an improvement in living standards and a pick from improved productivity growth, as the government's rollout or the funding for big social programs by the government is curtailed somewhat, freeing up some room for the private sector, be it potentially through the productivity enhancing benefits coming through from the AI data center boom, and then the economic opportunities that might evolve after that. These are things that will come over time in the pipeline, but for the moment, it is delivering this significant pressure on migration. And so we have seen that the government put in a lot of policies to try and wind that back. They haven't been seeing much signs of success at the headline level, but we're seeing some signs coming through in some of the more high-frequency data, especially around student visas and the like, that some of the pressure might be coming off soon.
0: So as we wrap up, I just want to get back to the RBA meeting, just to underscore the fact that the latest reading on inflation was on the soft side. We hear, or I hear at any rate, the fact that the labor market is stable at best. There are some problems that are maybe being addressed. Do we have any guidance right now, at least from what the markets are saying, the money markets in particular, on what the RBA may do at the next meeting?
1: Market expectations for the RBA have been dialed back a bit over the last, especially following that inflation data. There's still an indication that markets are expecting perhaps a little bit more tightening, but a full hike not being fully priced in right now. But the situation is one where there's a full rate hike is not priced in right now by markets. So there's still, I guess, dipping the toe in the water or lukewarm support for further tightening, with markets not expecting that the RBA is going to be easing back anytime soon.
0: We really covered a lot of ground, and I appreciate it so much. Bloomberg economist James McIntyre helping us understand what's happening on the ground in Australia. James covers the economies of Australia and New Zealand for Bloomberg Intelligence, joining from our studios in Sydney. I'm Doug Krisner. 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It's available wherever you get your podcast. Nathan?
2: Thanks, Doug. And that does it for this edition of Bloomberg Daybreak Weekend. 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I'm Nathan Hager. 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
2: Whole Foods has made progress in closing the price gap with rivals, with the average price of its products rising 29% since 2019, compared to 36% at Walmart and 38% at Kroger. Whole Foods is still pricier than conventional grocers, but the difference has narrowed.
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20: With a Bloomberg Small Business Report, I'm John Tucker. The share of small businesses planning to add jobs has surged to the highest level in almost 4 years. According to figures from the National Federation of Independent Business, 20%

0: 10% of owners plan to hire in the next 3 months. Small businesses are continuing to fuel employment growth in the U.S. A recent private sector report showed that more than half of the total payrolls gain in July was at small businesses. NFIB chief economist Bill Dunkelberg says the hiring plan suggests small business owners are expecting a surge in their business that will require more workers. The NFIB data showed compensation measures also picked up. 31% of owners raised pay, while 19% said they plan to increase compensation over the next 3 months. Meantime, the share of owners reporting job openings they couldn't fill rose to the highest level since June of 2025. And that's the Bloomberg Small Business Report.
1: On a recent edition of the Odd Lots podcast, Joe Wiesenthal and Tracy Alloway speak with Yegana Terbati and Bezorgamer Sharafadin about their new book, Stolen Revolution, Betrayal and Hope in Modern Iran.
2: How did Iran kind of evolve from the authoritarian Islamic Republic to a place that, in terms of its economy, was actually extracting value from its people?
3: I think in a normal society, all citizens are equal and they benefit the same from the government and the wealth of a nation. But in a mafia state, you should imagine a layered society, and citizens are rewarded based on their loyalty to the system. So the more loyal you are to the government and the state, the more you will benefit from resources. So that's how the Islamic Republic was from the beginning. And it excluded its critics and it rewarded people who were loyal. But as we move forward, we see that this trend was reflected more and more in the economy. You see that how revolutionary guards and other religious foundations, they come and take over a big chunks of the economy. And I can say that this mafia state and the layered society is even reflected in Iran's foreign policy. So in the eyes of Iranian state, maybe a Hezbollah member in Lebanon or a Houthi militia in Yemen, they are more loyal to the Islamic Republic than, let's say, a professor at Tehran University. So they should benefit more from the wealth of the nation.
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5: I'm Barry Ritholtz. 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My extra special guest today is Jack Rains. 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Previously, he edited Liquidity's daily executive sum newsletter while he was at Columbia Business School. He joined Robinhood to help build out their media subsidiary, Sherwood News, in 2024. And he, by the time you hear this, his new and first book, Young Money, A Field Guide to Wealth and Purpose in Your 20s, will be out. That's the publication date, August 4th. We're recording this a few weeks beforehand. Jack Rains, welcome to Bloomberg.
6: I mean, extra special guest is way too kind, but...
5: So my special guest,
6: normally special guest.
5: I wouldn't want to call him like my young guest, my... You know, I painted myself into the corner with extra special guest. Once you go that way, you can never go back.
6: I'll take it.
5: Here's my special guest. Really, what's wrong with Jack? He's a special guest.
6: He's wearing a cowboy hat.
5: That's right. Well, we'll get into that in a little bit. So let's roll back so many years ago to when you're undergraduate studying finance and Spanish while playing football at Mercer. That was before you got your MBA from Columbia. Was there ever a career plan?
6: Like, not really. It was just, I don't know. I feel like basically every white dude ends up studying finance unless they're dead set on going to like med school, law school, or like computer science. So it was study finance, and then I was set to graduate in 2.5 years because we had to take summer classes with football. And I was like, I should double major. Finance and marketing is stupid. I don't like computer science. Let's pick up Spanish because it feels like that could be marginally useful living in the South. Spanish is very assy-assy right now, but it's like sufficient. There's no real career path other than figure it out from there.
5: That's intriguing.

0: I'm cracking up because I have so many different ways to go with this. First gig at a school was corporate finance at UPS,
1: yep.
0: Which you described as mostly moving a mouse around the screen and trying to look busy.
1: Correct.
0: Tell us about your experience in corporate finance.
1: Yeah, I mean, to set the stage a little bit, I graduated in December 2019, which was probably the worst possible date to graduate, given that COVID started like 3 weeks after that. So I moved to Atlanta in January or February of 2020, start working for UPS. I'm in the office for 3 days. My computer isn't even fully online yet. And then we're told that we're going remote for 1 week and then 1 month. And then everybody had the same experience where a year and a half later, you're still remote. So I don't think it's great to be a 22-year-old who's never had a real job, who's then told you're going to work from home while you have like your Xbox and all of your friends are like doing the same thing. And it was actually like a terrible environment to like start learning how to be a worker. And yeah, it was just Zoom calls, Excel sheets, like modeling out fuel cost projections and forecasts for UPS for like 2022. I was honestly bored the whole time. And to build on top of that, I had gotten into business school out of undergrad. So like Columbia, I went to business school at Columbia, and they have a deferred enrollment program where when you're a senior in college, you apply and then you work a few years and go to business school. So I knew that I was going to go to grad school in like 3 years. COVID hit. I was super bored working remote, just doing basically nothing. And it just kind of felt like I was in a work from home purgatory for about 18 months.
0: So having that window where, hey, I know where I'm going to be 18 months from now in September of 2020 blank, what led you to say, I think I'm going to quit and just buy a one-way ticket to Barcelona and travel the world? Like, that's a giant leap, which not a lot of people have the nerve to make. What led to that decision?
1: So, like, when I was a kid, I always loved to travel, and my grandparents would take me everywhere.
0: Your grandma took you on a crazy trip you described in the book to Savannah in Africa.
1: Yeah, yeah. When I was 11, my grandma, Mama Ruth, I'm the oldest grandkid in the family, and she hit me with the idea that she wanted to take me on a trip, like, anywhere in the world I wanted to go. I actually didn't know if she literally meant anywhere. I wanted to go somewhere crazy like Africa or Asia, and we lived in South Georgia. Initially, I pitched Costa Rica, and she said, she said, like, that's like a 3-hour flight. And I was like, okay. Tanzania. I thought I had a big map in my room as a kid. I thought it'd be cool to go to the Ngorongoro crater and see Mount Kilimanjaro and all this stuff. So she took me and we went on a 2-week safari and it was awesome. And then in college, I studied abroad in Spain one summer. I went to France one summer with my best friend from college. I did a service trip to Ecuador. Like, I always loved leaving the U.S. and it was kind of a thing in the back of my head where I knew at some point in my 20s it would be really fun to do like a multi-month trip abroad with like no itinerary other than just see other stuff. And I was sitting there. It's like you're working remote for 18 months and you're bored. And then I, for better or worse, had a fortuitous run trading SPACs and SPAC warrants during the pandemic, which gave me enough. It gave me more money than I expected to have at 23 or 24. Where I was like, I mean, it wouldn't cost that much to just go hostel hop Europe and Latin America for a year.
0: Yeah, I'm glad you brought that up. You're not a trust fund baby in any stretch of the imagination.
1: No.
0: You scrape together some money, you fly coach, you're staying in hostels, you have 10 roommates in these places.
1: Yeah, you're just eating like McDonald's or Euros or whatever every day. It was the best. I mean, I got food poisoning one time. It was fun.
0: More recently, you wrote a story about going to someone's wedding in, I think it was India, and a bunch of people got food poisoning, and it was hilarious.
1: Well, it feels a little bit like India right now in New York. It's like the air quality today, as of recording, is pretty similar
0: to New
1: Delhi.
0: Those Canadian fires are amazing. You walk out, it smells like a barbecue. Yeah, it's yellow.
1: It's like we're microdosing New Delhi air right now. It's great. It's good stuff.
0: Only without the E. coli that you described.
1: Right.
0: But let's bring it back to your career. So you do this trip, you go through a couple of dozen countries, you meet people that you're still friendly with. It was really fascinating, and you get to business school. How do you adjust? How do you make that transition?
1: Yeah, it was interesting. Like, I, in the back of my head, I kind of knew I had this start date moving to New York in August of 2022. So I eventually quit my previous job.

0: job, first job out of college in August 21. I was kind of like, all right, let's spend a year and just have as much fun as physically possible, knowing that then we're going to go to grad school, then we'll do our career in New York, and yada, yada, yada. It was funny because it was at first weird, like being, like I spent basically a full year out of the country jumping around a lot. And then you're in New York and you have like a home base and you have a, business school is not a particularly strenuous thing, but you do have a set schedule where you have classes and stuff. I loved it though. I mean, I love Columbia. Honestly, I love New York in general, best city in the world, particularly in your 20s. And it took a couple of months to really get in the flow of like living here, and then also like you're meeting hundreds of new people like that. But actually getting integrated, not hard. It felt like a perfect fit.
1: Huh, really, really interesting. So I'm curious, you learn a lot of things in both your office career or remote work from home career and business school. What did you learn about finance, money, time while you were traveling?
0: I mean, the biggest thing that really jumped out was, it's something I write about a lot in the book, like the, I call it the stage specificity of life. Mm-hmm. But by that, I mean that it's pretty easy to conceptualize money. Like you're taught from like in high school, how money compounds over time if you invest it, and it's, you know, you should be frugal and save up money. But what you miss is like, what's the optimal time to spend that money on different things? And the example that I give a lot is like, I was 24 and like sleeping in a bunk bed in a hostel with 12 roommates or whatever. And it was actually just a hilarious setup. Like, it's just a bunch of nonsense. You have a French guy here and then like a Mexican girl here. And it's like a lot of the dorms are co-ed, and it's like summer camp for like young adults. But then occasionally you meet somebody in their like early 30s staying in the same hostel. And it's like, you can almost tell that they notice they're like probably 6 or 7 years too late to have done that type of trip. And like the biggest takeaway from traveling was like, if I really wanted to do this trip, this was the right window to do this. Like, I optimized like that phase of my life correctly for somebody who wanted to do that type of thing. And that's kind of what stuck with me the most after, is not just being aware of like what you want to get out of life, but like, what things have deadlines where like if that window of opportunity closes, you're just not going to be able to maximize your like fulfillment or enjoyment or like utility from that experience. Like basically everything you do in life has an expiration date for when you would enjoy it the most.
1: You can go cheap and cheerful in your 20s, right, maybe even early 30s, but not much past that.
0: Correct.
1: So you were also writing before the trip and during the trip. Tell us a little bit about your experience, what you discovered about yourself as you're writing, and why you thought that might be a career path.
0: So, like, hilariously, when I was doing the whole SPAC trading thing in 2020 and 2021, I had a burner Reddit account called Xanthony. It's a play on words on
1: Carmelo
0: Anthony and Xanax bars. It was my name in my college group me. We all had edgy, like, drug-related famous person combination names. I was writing so much stuff about like, oh, like Apollo changed the background header of their website from oil rigs to windmills. I think they're going to take an EV company public through a SPAC. And then they announced a deal with Fisker Automotive 3 weeks later. It was like borderline conspiracy theory stuff.
1: But it worked.
0: A lot of it worked, yeah. So I like always liked just writing about like stuff I was seeing going on in markets. And then when I was traveling, I tried to get hired by The Morning Brew, The Hustle, a few different like kind of upstart-ish media companies. Nobody would hire me for lack of like professional writing experience. So I just started writing. I just launched a Substack and started writing a newsletter, and it was like half investing in finance and half travel blog, like detailing everything I was doing day to day, who I was meeting. And I just enjoyed it. Like, it's writing something I've always found fun. I've always found it a bit cathartic, like putting your thoughts on paper. And it's a good, I don't know, I think it's like a good exercise for anybody to really like distill what you think about a thing, is try to sit down and put pen on paper. So
1: Daniel Boorstin, the Librarian of Congress, is famous quote, "I write to figure out what I think."
0: Yep.
1: And besides, at that hour, the bars were all closed.
0: Yep.
1: Until you put it down, until you put pen to paper or fingers to keyboard, it's sort of nebulous and not distinct. Once you write it, there it is in black and white.
0: Yep. Yep.
1: So for sure. So you come out of Columbia. What's the first gig you're doing while you're a new grad?
0: So So to step back a little bit, when I was still in business school, I kind of had

0: have this like, I think investing and financial markets are interesting. I really like writing. I had like monetized my newsletter fairly well, selling ads, and I was kind of trying to figure out which way I wanted to lean with it. And then I had some publishers who were like loosely interested in me maybe writing a book. So I wanted to leave the book writing door open.
1: Coming up, we continue our conversation with Jack Rains discussing slow ventures and investing in creators. I'm Barry Ritholtz. You're listening to Masters in Business on Bloomberg Radio.
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4: I'm Barry Ritholtz. You're listening to Masters in Business on Bloomberg Radio. My somewhat special guest. Is that how you describe yourself?
5: I would say marginally special.
4: My marginally special guest, Jack Rains, is here. He is an associate at the venture capital firm Slow Ventures and the author of the book Young Money, which we'll get to in a few minutes. So I'm kind of fascinated how you pivoted into VC work. You joined Slow Ventures in San Francisco.
5: Yep.
4: From New York.
5: Yep.
4: Did you relocate to San Francisco and then come back to New York?
5: Yep.
4: So I kind of get the sense you're bi-coastal.
5: I try to make it look bi-coastal occasionally on Twitter. No, I mean, the funny thing was they were hiring in New York and San Francisco, and I applied for the New York job. I met with the partner in New York first, and then one of the GPs in San Francisco, Sam Lesson, I got introduced to him by the guy in New York, and we're on a Zoom call. He had, like, just come from the gym, super sweaty and, like, disheveled looking. And 5 minutes in...
4: Is he okay with that?
5: I think he would agree with it. five minutes into the call, he's like, what do you think of San Francisco? And I said, fentanyl and homeless people. And he was like, it's a crazy answer for somebody applying to a job in San Francisco. And I was just like, I didn't. Like, I applied for the job in New York. And he was just kind of like, well, I thought I was interviewing you for an SF seat. And I was just like... He told me to, like, take a beat and, like, think about it. And I can't remember if I told him on the call or just texted him right after, but I was like, honestly, dude, I mean, I want the job. So I didn't know this is what I was applying for, but if you hire me, I'll move to San Francisco. And he was like, have you ever visited? And I said, no. So,
4: but I've been to 25 other countries and 50 other cities. I'm sure I can figure it out.
5: Yeah. The only difference is San Francisco has so many more AI startup advertisements on the billboards, and they have Waymos, which are awesome. but yeah, like I mean,
4: and they are everywhere. We were just in San Francisco a few months ago.
5: They're so sick.
4: They're like yellow cabs in New York.
5: Yeah. Yeah. Yeah. They're incredible. I mean, the worst thing about New York is that we keep trying to, like, block Waymos. Like, let it happen. I'm so pro Waymo. I'm like Waymo's biggest fanboy. But yeah, like going back to fall 2024, I was in this real, like, kind of career panic. I want to get out of media. And, like, I was like, I should have gone down the investing route. And then, you know, I took a step back and I had, like, signed that book deal. I was like, okay, I'm going to have to write a book. I'm going to have to be able to market it. So that means I need to look at jobs where I can still have, like, bandwidth and flexibility to do so, which, like, eliminates a lot of investing-y stuff where there's compliance issues.
4: No investment banking,
5: right.
4: no trading on a desk,
5: right.
4: And no portfolio management, or even CFA analysts where whatever you do is disclosable and
5: yep.
4: requires approval and... It's complex.
5: But venture capital is, like, the biggest, like, build your personal brand, like, content helps you source deals. So I kind of honed in on, and I didn't have, like, an investment banking background. VC is more open to non-traditional investing backgrounds. It just kind of made sense. And I had a decent network in that space from, like, Twitter and writing and all this stuff. So I just kind of started pounding the pavement, like, reaching out to VCs I knew in my network that may or may not be hiring. And Slow happened to be hiring, and I messaged Yoni, the partner in New York, on Blue Sky. That was back when everybody thought Twitter was going to die, and Blue Sky was the thing.
4: Blue Sky didn't take off, but it does feel like Twitter is kind of ground to a shell of what it used to be.
5: I think it's starting to come back as of, like, a month ago.
4: Oh, really?
5: Yeah, it feels like they changed the algorithm where you can, like, see your mutuals again. So people
4: actually care about them.
5: Yeah, literally last week, Nikita Beer tweeted, they tweaked the algo, so, like, you're seeing your mutual followers. And I was like, dude, that's what it should have been the whole time.
4: Right.
5: But anyway, I basically got hired from a Twitter DM and then a last second flight to San Francisco.
4: 6 weeks from application to starting in SF. Is
5: basically,
4: that right?
5: Yeah. Like I didn't know where to live. I went on the Facebook marketplace, found some dude with an open room and just hopped on a FaceTime with him. And I was just like, yeah, like I guess I'll just take the other half of your apartment. And then I moved there. I just put my stuff in a suitcase and just flew out.
4: So are you New York-based today?
5: I live in New York now. I moved back here a few months ago.

0: All right. And how do you work that out if your core office is San Francisco?
1: So we have an office in New York too, Flatiron, so 20th and 5th. It was one of those things where we were pretty async in San Francisco. Like, we have an office in downtown SF. I was going in probably 4 days a week. So, like, some people were going in a lot. My boss lived in the suburbs a little bit. He would come up sometimes, but I would, like, take the Caltrain down to, like, Hillsborough area and, like, go to his place to, like, work from his pool house with him. Mm-hmm. It was a funny setup. But it was, like, we were async enough, and I also knew that, like, long-term, I was going to want to live in New York. I just pitched them on moving back and then flying out to San Francisco, like, every 3 weeks or so, and that's the setup I have now.
0: New York has a pretty robust technology sector.
1: It does.
0: I mean, we all think of San Francisco for AI, computer, mobile tech, and Boston for healthcare tech. Where does New York land in that list?
1: I would put New York as the, like,
0: pretty fast rising, right?
1: On for, like, consumer tech, I would argue it's, like, number one or close to it. And
0: well,
1: then
0: you got a big Google office here, you got a big Microsoft office here, you got a giant Amazon office here.
1: Well, and, like, Anthropic's opening, like, a 16,000 square foot, like, they're opening a massive office in Hudson Square. Like,
0: there's some space there.
1: A lot of what keeps happening is, like, all these AI companies start there, and then as they move into, like, bigger and bigger, like, enterprise commercial business, they expand to the East Coast. Mm-hmm. And, like, there's a lot of, like, sales teams on the East Coast and engineering talent on the West Coast. New York's also, like, a more social, outgoing city where a lot of the, like sales and go-to-market people would prefer to live here. San Francisco's more insular, and it's, like, there's just engineering talent from, like, Stanford, Berkeley, whatever, that aggregates around the Bay. So it's honestly a big part of, like, engineers end up on the West Coast, and then a lot of the salespeople end up on the East Coast. A lot of the customers are also on the East Coast. So
0: really interesting. All right, so I got to start with a few quotes of yours, and we'll plow through a lot of that. One of the things, though, that you said, a quote of yours, junior investing jobs at VC mega funds are really just cold calling.
1: Yeah.
0: I don't think of VC in those terms. Explain. Like, are you really just smiling and dialing?
1: Like, a little bit. It's funny. Like, I don't know if you read Bill Gurley's new book,
0: sure,
1: Running Out of Dreams. So he said something similar where venture capital is 90% sales. And it really is. Like,
0: but that's true about everything
1: job.
0: In finance.
1: Yeah.
0: And I don't know about outside, but everything in the space is you're ultimately asking someone to trust you and give you their business.
1: Yeah. Yeah, VC, especially at the big, like, it's like, Slow is a fairly small fund, right? Like, we have, like, total team is like 15 or 16 people, investment teams like 9 or 10 people. But, like, some of the bigger funds, like, I have some buddies that have worked at the, like, call it some combination of, like, the General Catalyst type, A16Z type, whatever. It's just a machine, or, like, Insight is like this too, where, like, you are managing just, like, tens of billions of dollars or whatever, and there's so much coverage that it's, I was a little tongue-in-cheek saying that it's like cold calling, but it is very much like you need to be talking to, like, X number of people, and there's, like, metric hurdles on, like, touch points and stuff. It's not that there's no discernment or anything like that, but it's a volume game.
0: And they really do try and quantify it and turn it into...
1: Yeah, it's like the name of the game is you don't want to miss anything that could be something, therefore, like, people should be pounding the pavement, making touch points with anybody who could be starting an early stage tech company.
0: Now, Slow Ventures kind of famously avoids the trendy hot stuff. No robots, no AI foundation models. What are you looking at work that's kind of interesting? What do you guys get to see that most people are overlooking?
1: So it's funny. We actually just announced one that's like Robot E, doing like warehouses and fulfillment for e-commerce companies called Cytronic. So we mm-hmm. do occasionally touch. They don't make.
0: But you're
1: robots.
0: Not doing the human form
1: right,
0: robots.
1: Right. That. We're not doing any of the stuff that gets clowned on Twitter because
0: right.
1: it can't fold clothes or do dishes right. I mean, we're like broadly generalist. We've done everything from just to name some companies over the last 10 or 12 years, like Robinhood, Slack. Allbirds before they pivoted to being an AI GPU mm-hmm. company back when they sold footwear. I mean, we have like a hilarious one, Meme Lords Technology, where it's basically a software platform. It's like a basically a marketing tool platform, but for creating memes. I mean, we'll do a little bit of everything. We've done crypto stuff. We have done some like vertical AI stuff. We just like making our calling card. We're not chasing the AI hype. The way that we broadly think about it is there's a lot of VC deals.

0: that are trades that are now marked up a lot, but like, do they have terminal value and would they get supported in public markets? You don't know. And a lot of early stage investors that have played those and then sold when bigger funds come in at the multi-billion dollar valuations have made a lot of money. So like, you could argue we should have played that trading game. The bet that we're making is like, go for the stuff that's going to compound long-term value that could be like a standalone valuable entity.
1: How does the sort of dearth of IPOs, although we're in the middle of a period where there are suddenly a spate of them coming out, and more companies choosing to stay private for longer, how does that figure into the VC calculus of, hey, we eventually want an exit and we can't rely on someone else, either from a bigger firm taking this over or some M&A to give us an exit?
0: It's interesting. I almost think you have to put VC in two buckets at this point, where you have, like, we play at the really early stage, which also gives you, like, a lot more opportunities for exits, whether you sell stakes to, like, a later stage, bigger growth, like, a bigger growth investor once they're in the unicorn status, or you get the acquisition or IPO. If you're getting at a company that's worth $20 or $30 million, there's just like a lot of ways you can get paid on that versus you have companies like Thrive is probably the most famous one, where they manage like $50 billion now. They own a massive slug of OpenAI. Like they take really big bets in companies that are like, it's worth $10 billion or $100 billion. We think it can be worth $100 billion or a trillion. So for us, we have a lot more flexibility on exits, which is like good because we can be more nimble.
1: You're primarily seed in A rounds, but you're not doing B rounds or
0: we occasionally will with follow on capital, but it's like 95% seed in A. So that's like, that's our sweet spot. And then, so I think for funds like that, I think people, like a lot of early stage funds, should get more creative. Where can you exit into a big growth fund coming in at like a $5 billion valuation from portfolio construction? Maybe you should. With the mega funds, it's like, okay, if you're going to do that, you can't really index all of the like $5 or $10 billion unicorns, because a lot of those paper marks would never get support in the public markets. Mm-hmm. But like Thrive going really deep on OpenAI or Spark Capital going really deep on Anthropic, those are going to go out at potentially trillion-dollar valuations. Like, the math works if you invest $40 billion across a few big funds in something at like a $200 billion valuation, and you get a 4X or 5X, you're returning like tens of billions of dollars, right? So it's like at the early stage, should probably be looking to sell and some of those later-stage companies coming in. At the later stage, it's like stock picking. You're basically running, you have to run a concentrated book of like, there might be three or four private companies at any time, like a SpaceX, OpenAI, Anthropic, that could go out at a multi-hundred-billion-dollar valuation. You have to be concentrated in those, otherwise the math isn't going to work. If you get those right, you can like 2X, 3X a fund. If you don't, you won't.
1: Coming up, we continue our conversation with Jack Rains, discussing his new book, Young Money, A Field Guide to Wealth and Purpose in Your 20s. I'm Barry Ritholtz. 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
5: This is a Bloomberg Money Minute. Check your 401k lately? You probably don't think much about who's behind those tax-deferred retirement accounts, but they do have an inventor, and now he's thought up something new.
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0: 401k. His new plan is called Radish, and it's aimed at workers who feel like they can't afford a paycheck deduction.
1: Rather than being a plan, it's intended to help, you know, 20, 30 years from now, employees can have access to it when they have financial need.
0: Bennett says Radish accounts would be employer-funded, and workers would get a deposit for hitting certain performance goals like safety, tenure, or on-time performance.
1: The employer is able to set whatever incentives the employees have to meet in order to get the contributions.
0: And he says employees would get extra financial security without having to pay into a 401k. Nathan Hager, Bloomberg Radio.
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7: This is a Bloomberg Money Minute. You're enjoying summer, but school is right around the corner, and those supplies will cost you more.
8: Back to school is still a thing, and the headline number is school spend is up 6%.
7: Julia Wilson is with audit and tax advisory firm KPMG, and she says families will be spending $252 this year per child.
8: The average says the consumer is going to be spending more, but if I look at 10 consumers, you have basically four of those consumers are going to spend more. Four of those consumers are going to spend about the same, and two of them are going to spend a little bit less, and that all nets out to about 6%.
7: And it's not just pens, pencils, and calculators.
8: But you also send stuff in that are personal care and hygiene. You know, you've got one backpack full of notebooks, but you have two sacks full of Kleenex and all those other kinds of things.
7: The National Retail Federation puts back-to-school spending this year, including college, at almost $147 billion. I'm Charlie Pellett, Bloomberg Radio.
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8: I'm Barry Ritholtz. You're listening to Masters in Business on Bloomberg Radio. My pretty special guest, my kind of special guest.
9: Somewhat special.
8: Somewhat special guest. I'm going to write that down. My somewhat special guest is Jack Rains. He is an associate at a venture capital firm and a author. I've been subscribed to his Substack, Young Money, for, I don't know, how many years has that been around?
9: 4 or 5 years.
8: Let me know when you get to 30 and you'll be on to something.
9: Yeah, yeah.
8: But his new book, Young Money, A Field Guide to Wealth and Purpose in Your 20s, I was really taken by it. Not only was it a fun read, but I just, I not only laughed throughout because I just recognized, oh, I did that dumb thing.
9: Yep.
8: But it also is so wise beyond its years. It's hard to imagine that the guy who wrote this was 26, 27 when he wrote it.
9: 27 and 28.
8: 27, 28.
9: Now.
8: So. Last year of your 20s.
9: Yeah.
8: So, I really found it, a fun, enjoyable read, about a space that I normally don't play in at Young Money, and there's so many things to talk about with this, starting with, quote, I had considered the opportunity cost of how I was spending my time, and I adjusted my life accordingly. So you're giving the whole game away on page 13. You basically say, hey, time is finite, and how and when you spend it is really important. Tell us a little bit about how you reached that insight back when you were in your early to mid-20s.
9: Yeah. So, I mean, we talked about the SPAC trading thing earlier, but like when I was 23, mainly 23 and a little bit 24, my life basically looked like this. It was you roll out of bed, throw on some sweatpants, grab Chick-fil-A for breakfast, and then you're just like kind of responding to like Slack messages, you're on Zoom calls, spreadsheets, PowerPoints, and you're doing all of it from your bedroom. And it had been like that for well over a year. And then on the side, like you were over here like, you know, trading options before we jump on this. I had like my work laptop here and then I had my personal laptop here. And it's like, huh, interesting. Like this, that just got announced. So I was spending like, I was like basically fake working while just trading stocks all day. And then like in the evenings, you have like your entire net worth and some speculative SPAC and you can't even sleep straight because a futures tank, you think you might lose $100,000. And So I was almost in this like self-induced holding cell of like, I couldn't go anywhere really because of COVID and I was stuck at home. And then I was just watching screens all day. And thankfully I made some money from it, but I just became

0: really aware around the time I was about to turn 24 that I had just spent the whole last year of my life not really doing anything, especially like, call it like personal relationships, whatever. I was probably a pretty terrible like boyfriend, friend, checked out son, grandson. Like I just wasn't like, I was not in control of how I was spending my time at all. I was kind of like a prisoner to like work and COVID and stock market.
1: Which is kind of crazy because during the pandemic, you're no longer commuting. You're no longer on the same schedule. If any of us had a little more prescience, we really could have taken full control of our day.
0: 100%.
1: Because nobody's looking over your shoulder at what you're doing. You could come and go as you want as long as you got your work done. Yep. Whenever, however, everybody was fine.
0: Yeah. Which is so, I mean, to the stock trading thing, I did, like, that would not have been happening if I was in the office, probably. At least not as much.
1: But what was fascinating as I was reading this, because I started out trading,
0: yep,
1: is you nailed the phrase. You're a prisoner to the screen.
0: Yep.
1: You really can't leave your desktop. If you're on a desk, at least someone could watch a position for, yep, you. Hey, I got to go leave for 10 minutes. Can you make sure this doesn't blow up on me?
0: Yep.
1: If it hits this, get me out. You could do that, but if you're doing this from your bedroom and you have a lot of positions on, you have no other bandwidth for anything else.
0: It's just push notifications on for everything. You go to the gym, you're checking your phone every 2 minutes. It was just like a little bit nauseating.
1: Right.
0: And
1: exhausting.
0: Yeah. And like I honestly just felt pretty like mentally exhausted from the like always being on. And I just kind of had enough. And I also found my job pretty unfulfilling and I knew I was going to leave it in a year. And it was just like all of these things came to a head and I was like, okay, like, let's be really intentional here about like, how do I want to spend, like, if I know I'm going to grad school in a year, like, how do I actually want to spend the next year? Is it keep going in the motions of the job that I know I'm going to leave to go do something else? Is it like, keep, like, try to like trade back the money I just lost on that trade gone wrong? The thing I kind of want to do is like, honestly, just go have an adventure, having just been cooped up for a year and a half. And yeah, so that, like, it was just like all of that came to a head, and I was like, I should just, I mean, it's like the opening line of the book, just blow up my life and go do something crazy. And that's kind of what I did, and I went to Barcelona.
1: You hit the eject button. The concept of time comes up over and over throughout, yep, the book, both generally and specifically. One of the things you write about is defining decades differently and about the opportunity cost of your 20s. A lot of people who just buckle down and grind it out through their 20s, you say that for many people, that's a trap smart 20-somethings fall into. Discuss that.
0: So I think this is especially true in the, like, call it hyper-competitive, like New York, San Francisco, maybe like Chicago, D.C. areas where you're surrounded by very smart people who went to really good schools and they go into, like, at least for like an early 20-something high-paying job. But you're also objectively pretty stupid. You don't know anything. You like don't like know 22, like, especially guys.
1: Objectively,
0: like, we're all
1: pretty stupid. Yeah.
0: And
1: tell me when I get to grow out of that.
0: I don't know. I mean, you tell me. You're sitting there and it's like, okay, like, what do I optimize for? And the obvious thing is money. And the like derivative of that is status, right? Where high paying jobs are typically higher status jobs. And I think it's, when you don't have anything else, it's like a North Star, you kind of go for like the like ambitious thing that will pay you well, that sounds impressive, over and over again. And like, to be totally clear, there's nothing wrong with that. And that's also much better than like being a bum not doing anything. But you almost, if you fall into that trap of like having some expectation of what you should do without it actually being like your own original thought, like, oh, I want to go do this, you almost become, instead of being like the protagonist of your own life, you're just kind of like filling a preordained role. Like, you're almost like an actor, right? Is how I think about it. And
1: in someone else's play.
0: Right. And I think the implicit bet people are making when they do that is, I will like earn enough money and hit a level of stability where I can hit eject, which you can do, but you can't buy back the opportunities that you would have had in your 20s when you're in your like mid-30s.
1: So another quote, there's no saving time, there's no investing time, there is only spending time. And sentences like that is why I say this book is wise beyond its years, because I know people who figure that out in their 50s, 60s, 70s, yep, not in their 20s. So kudos to you for getting there. To tell us what led you to that conclusion, and how much did the pandemic

0: at a point where like you should really just be like in an office grinding. So I think that was a big part of it. Hilariously, I mentioned like the second chapter of the book. I used to be terrified of flying and I'd fly all the time now and I don't care. But for some reason, turbulence just like kicked my ass when I was younger. And I was on a flight to Colorado about a year into the pandemic for a ski trip. Plane was basically empty. It was awesome. We had a super, super turbulent takeoff and it was just bumpy from Atlanta basically all the way to like Kansas City. And I was just sitting there thinking the whole time, we're totally gonna die. This thing's going down. We're gonna die. Like it's I'm 23. It's over. I'm dead. And we obviously landed. I didn't die. But like, totally random. But just something about that put that thought in the back of my mind. Like, well, like at some point you are gonna die. And it's not like up until then I just thought I was gonna live forever. Like that's I'm not stupid. But
1: you don't really think about that in your 20s.
0: When most people are
1: in their 20s, they're immortal. You're not thinking about, well, one day I'm going to die.
0: Yeah. And that became like a forcing function for like, okay, let's work backwards from, I finally got over the fear of flying, but it's like, all right, like we are, you know, we're on the clock and what do I want to do with it? And so it was like a complete fluke from a turbulent flight kind of forced a lot of introspection that had been bubbling under the surface for probably the prior year. I was like, all right, like, I should be doing what I want with my time rather than just letting inertia kind of do its thing. And it was that, like, call it like awareness of mortality that became like a forcing function for basically what I've done in the last 4.5 years since then. Like, be in control of your time. Don't be like a passive participant in your own life.
1: The difference between money and time is that money is both infinite and fungible. Time is neither. This is a philosophical concept.
0: I consider myself a bit of a philosopher.
1: Okay. I'm with you. I'm there with you. What's your conclusion when you realize that money is both infinite and fungible?
0: I think you like need to be really aware of how much money it takes to get what you want out of life at various life stages. To your point earlier, you can kind of scrape by in your 20s, maybe early 30s, and like still enjoy yourself. And the older you get, the more expensive it gets. Ideally, you're making more and more money over the course of your life as well. So like my conclusion on that is it's like counterintuitive financial device, but like young people shouldn't penny pinch so much if they have like fun, interesting stuff they want to spend the money on. The caveat to that is like you should put yourself in a position where there are like high income outcomes from that over time. But like it's okay to be 25 and not be rich if it means like spending money on fun stuff with your friends, right?
1: So you're not a fan of the FIRE movement, the early retirement movement?
0: Not when it's taken to the extreme. I think that the core idea of like having enough money saved up where like you control your own destiny is healthy and good and admirable. I think when you make the accumulation of capital to like escape the labor force as like an end goal, you just set yourself up to be bored. And almost beyond that, when you like over-optimize for FIRE and your whole thing is like, I want to opt out of work, you're probably going to hit that in your like early 40s when all of your peers are peak work. You're not going to be able to relate to anybody after a couple of years. Like there's a lot of, I think, when you take the FIRE movement too far, there's like social costs to that that are harder to see when you're looking at a spreadsheet.
1: We have been speaking with Jack Rains. He is the author of Young Money, A Field Guide to Wealth and Purpose in Your 20s. If you enjoy this conversation, well, check out any of the 653 we've done over the previous 12 years. You can find those at iTunes, Spotify, YouTube, Bloomberg, or wherever you find your favorite podcasts. I would be remiss if I didn't thank the crack team that helps us put these conversations together each week. Alexis Noriega is my video producer. Sean Russo is my researcher. Anna Luke is my podcast producer. I'm Barry Ritholtz. 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
4: From ABC News, I'm Brian Clark. Talks between the U.S. and Iran over the Strait of Hormuz have continued, and Vice President J.D. Vance says as they're ongoing, he also told Fox News that the conflict is not over.
5: We're applying a whole host of tools, diplomatic, economic, military tools, to ensure that we get the best outcome for the American people. I feel quite confident we will get there, but we're still a bit in the middle of the game.
4: Iran, meanwhile, is talking to third parties in the region.
6: An Iranian official

0: says Tehran is close to an agreement with Oman, but says any deal is depending on the U.S. changing its behavior, Iran also renewing its demands that the U.S. lift its naval blockade of Iranian ships and ports, and that the U.S. and its allies halt any attacks on Iranian proxies across the region. Allison Kosick, ABC News, New York.
1: Nobody won the Powerball jackpot. That pushes the next jackpot for Monday's drawing to an estimated $905 million. There has not been a winner since May 2nd. Hot, dry conditions in the West continue to fuel wildfires, including one that's burning near Santa Clarita, California. Christopher Kilgore lives near the area where the fire started.
2: The helicopter was already here, and I heard the helicopter coming over, and I went, what's going on out there? And I popped my head out the door, and I went, oh my God, the hill's on fire. And then these guys start showing up, and instantly, I didn't think they were, you know, adamant about getting it out, but then they waited to burn a certain spot, and they just attacked it.
1: There were some temporary evacuation orders, but all have been lifted. Meanwhile, authorities in Utah say that both crew members are declared dead after their heavy-lift helicopter crashed while battling a fire on Friday. 14 people were on a boat that capsized in New York Harbor last night. Authorities say two were killed. And in Nagasaki, Japan, city's mayor speaking on a ceremony marking 81 years since the U.S. dropped an atomic bomb on the city. 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
5: As Americans, we celebrate all the things that make us different. So what is the thing that connects us? The thing that makes us Americans? It's simple. It's our shared belief that we are Americans. We the people of the United States, in order to form a more perfect union, establish justice, ensure domestic tranquility, provide for the common defense, promote the general welfare, and secure the blessings of liberty to ourselves and our posterity, do ordain and establish this Constitution for the United States of America. That belief that we each can be who we are and live the life we dream, in harmony with one another, in our system, written in the words of the Constitution. Know your Constitution. It's who you are. It's who we are.
6: Unity. It's an American thing. From AmericanThing.org.
7: From Meta to SpaceX, from LSU football to New Orleans, we've got a lot to talk about with Governor Jeff Landry, so let's do exactly that. Hey, it's Hal Dane. Join me on the show. Monday, 8:15, Governor Jeff Landry is going to be on with us. Also on the show Monday morning, we'll visit with the folks from Our Lady of the Lake for Medical Monday at 7:15, LABI stopping by at 7:35, and of course, we've got the Breck Room coming your way from 8:30 till the end of the show. 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Good morning.

0: And welcome to Community Concerns on your Guarantee family of stations. I'm your host, Brian Haldane. Thank you for joining me on this Sunday morning. Couple of quick notes. Community Concerns is a pre-recorded show. No, we're not live on a Sunday. Also, if you know of someone that's got something going on in the community, hit me up via email, brian.haldane@guaranteemedia.com. We'd love to have you on. This week on the show, we're going to visit with Dr. Cade Brumley. Actually, I had that visit with Dr. Cade Brumley on Tuesday of the week, of this previous week, on my show on Talk 107.3 FM. And then from there, we're going to go up to Monroe for the Louisiana Municipal Association's annual conference. So right now, let's get you to Dr. Cade Brumley. School's back in as of this week throughout most of the state of Louisiana. So it is time for a deep dive visit with our state superintendent of education, Dr. Cade Brumley. Welcome back. How are you, sir?
1: Hey, thanks for having me. Ready to get started again for the school year.
0: Absolutely.
1: It's the golden age of education in the state of Louisiana.
0: Is that the tagline this year?
1: Yes, I just came up with that.
0: Well, but it kind of is, though.
1: Yeah.
0: Because we're seeing where the improvements from a couple of years ago are really starting to stick. It's as we move from literacy to numeracy. Literacy didn't drop off because we started paying attention to numeracy, but numeracy caught up with literacy. And now we're seeing this in other categories as well, and we're also seeing that natural progression that you've talked about from the beginning. Was if you start, you know, young, it's going to carry on through. So talk to me a little bit about just rewinding the clock a little bit to where things started here.
1: Well, look, I say that I am pleased but not satisfied because, you know, we have just posted historic numbers, the highest academic proficiency rates in our state's history, but they're still too low. I mean, we still have a ton of work to do. But it's hard to not be a little bit celebratory if you're part of the educational system in the state, just knowing the progress that we've made. You know, we're the story of the country. There's not a state that's more rapidly improving. Harvard, Stanford, Dartmouth just put out a study, said we were the number one state in the country for academic improvement over the last 4 years, which is, again, just affirming to what we all know. Going back to the basics, teaching kids to read, teaching kids to do math, thinking about the high school experience, making sure that students are ready for May 16 if they graduate May 15, trying to let teachers teach, do their jobs free from distractions as much as possible, make it a sustaining, fulfilling profession, and then give more parents options on the school that makes the most sense for them. And those are the areas for which we've been engaged and involved, and we're just thrilled with the progress.
0: Nation's report card has us at 32nd.
1: That's right. 49 in 2019, 32nd today.
0: How is it frustrating when you see the U.S. News and World Report come out with their state, like, ranking states top to bottom? They put Louisiana as 50th, and within their internals, they still have us listed at 49th in education. And it's like, how, and it, by the way, 2019 numbers they're using.
1: Yeah, well, they're using old numbers, and also the education rating connects higher ed and K-12. If you look into the subgroup, it does show K-12 down in the 30s, but it's education is a broader sense. And so we just have to continue to drive that number down, and by getting greater academic outcomes for kids, we'll do that. But on the K-12 side, most predominantly, the nation's report card is what's used, which is the federal reporting. And we're just thrilled to be 32nd in the country for absolute achievement.
0: Well, and part of that is, something that goes along with that is when something like U.S. News and World Report does this thing, they don't look to the future. They dwell on the past. We are 32nd, yes, but we're also number one when it comes to growth. Like, one when it comes to improvement. And not just in education. When it comes to, like, the economy, we were 46th, but we're 18th in economic outlook. So they're dwelling in the past, and it's hard for you to, like, keep your feet underneath you when people keep looking in the rear view.
1: Yeah, well, we're, you know, if you look at the numbers and improvements, we're number one. We're number one in reading improvement over the last 4 years. We're number two in math, and we're the number one state overall. So, you know, again, lots of progress, but still a lot of work to do. I think we can continue to get better by investing in teachers. By giving them the tools and resources to be successful, by building leadership capacity throughout the state, by expanding school choice options to bring more competition to the system. And so all of those things are working, and we, you know, have to take a moment to celebrate those, but at the same time know we have to keep getting better.
0: You sent the State Superintendent of Education, Dr. Cade Brumley, is our guest. You sent out a letter yesterday to teachers and school system leaders, helping protect classroom learning time. Tell me a little bit about this.
1: Well, you put that kindly. Basically, what I'm saying is If

0: if you're a system level leader or you're a principal, you need to make sure that that campus is peaceful and it's orderly. You need to make sure that that classroom is peaceful and orderly. Teachers deserve to teach free from distraction. Other students deserve to learn free from distraction. And the laws are on the books. You know, the legislature, our state board of education, you know, we've all done the work to put the law on the books to make the classroom and the campus an orderly and a peaceful place. It just takes administration and implementation at this point to make sure that a handful of knuckleheaded kids aren't running the school, but in fact the principal and the teachers are running the school on a day-to-day basis. And I think that we've been soft for way too long on behavior that hasn't been acceptable for the classroom or the campus. And it's like that broken window effect. If you allow one, then the next one happens and the next one. And like, enough is enough. We need to make sure that we set high expectations for student behavior. We hold those students accountable for that behavior so all of the kids can prosper and learn.
1: So, I mean, it's basically a disruption will not be tolerated sort of scenario here.
0: Well, that's what I would encourage, because the school campus should be in and of itself an academic setting. The classroom should be a place where every child feels comfortable to learn. You know, we also mentioned, excuse me, in that letter that school systems need policies on bullying, and they need to understand what bullying is and make sure they're communicating and not tolerating bullying.
2: Mm-hmm.
0: But, you know, we also have to be clear about what is bullying. And bullying is a repeated pattern of behavior from a student that creates a problem with the school or makes another student feel uncomfortable.
1: I'm glad you brought that back-end definition up, because it's true. Like, picking on kids and bullying are two different things entirely. Bullying is repeated and inescapable. And it deserves so much more attention. The more we dilute the term bullying, the less effective the enforcement's going to be.
0: Yeah, that's right. I mean, you can't call everything bullying.
1: Right.
0: You know, but if you have a repeated behavior or a pattern that causes one student to feel uncomfortable because another student is agitating that in some type of way, mm-hmm. you know, then you're at that bullying, and that needs to be dealt with. But beyond that, you know, to me, We need to make sure that these classrooms are calm, they're orderly, the campuses are in that same form. And look, I get it. You know, I'm a dad. I was a kid myself. Kids are going to be kids. And we're not talking about that behavior. We're talking about, you know, that type of behavior that's out of line, it's ungovernable, it's consistent, and it's a disruption. And it just shouldn't be tolerated.
1: And so the mantra is let teachers teach. The disruption thing keeps them from teaching. So how much falls on the teacher to be the disciplinarian in that scenario, and how much has to come from the front office to have their back to make sure that they're disciplinarian for a very short period of time to get back to teaching?
0: Well, you know, I always believe that a quality lesson plan and quality instruction prevents a lot of inappropriate behavior, because the students are too engaged to be doing those other things. But at the same time, every teacher needs to know that their principal has their back. And oftentimes when you find teachers that leave a school, they're essentially leaving the school because they don't believe the principal has their back anymore.
1: Yeah.
0: Or they don't believe that they're supported in that classroom role. So teachers leave principals, not necessarily leave schools.
1: Right.
0: And so that's why these principals have to be strong. And our legislature a couple of years ago worked with us and passed this law. And I call it the Trust Us, Don't Blame Us law. And what it allows for is if the teacher calls for the school principal for some help in a classroom about a behavioral concern, and that happens a couple of times, that, you know, that student can be removed from that classroom. And there has to be a parent conference with the child's parent before the child can return. Brings everybody to the table to talk about the behavior, to talk about the issue. And also that teacher is not allowed, according to the law, to be retaliated against by their administration because they raised a flag around a problem. And so that's an example of a law that's been passed, I think, that's been really helpful to teachers. Another example is, you know, if you're suspended from school for three times, then, you know, there's an expulsion from school from that regular setting.
2: Mm-hmm.
0: You know, there's cell phone laws now in place that prevent cell phones from being on during the academic day. So we've done a lot of work to try and create a better academic environment, but it all takes implementation at that local level.
1: How much are we seeing already when it comes to, because this is something that gets very personal and very, just it, that what's on paper, from the Capitol. It's a paper from your office. It can get lost in translation when it gets into a real world scenario because there's

0: there's a lot of gray area within. So what's the real world implementation looked like so far?
1: Well, you know, again, this is where I give a lot of credit, you know, to our governor, to our legislature, to our state board. I truly believe they have done their job to allow local school systems, local school boards, the governing bodies of those, and then schools in and of themselves, to have environments that are conducive to an education. Mm-hmm. You know, they have passed the laws, they have passed the policies so that classroom setting, that campus setting can be peaceful and orderly. It just does take implementation. And so that's why, Brian, like, I sent that letter out. I sent the letter out to those superintendents to share with their principals so that everyone would understand, you know, these laws are on the books. You know, if you want this type of environment, you have the ability legally to do that. And that's what your students and your teachers deserve.
0: We got Dr. Cade Brumley in with us. Within the rest of this segment, I want to stick with Let Teachers Teach. We'll get back into numbers and the start of the new school year in our next segment. But I want to stick with the Let Teachers Teach mantra. This is something that, while so simple, covers so much ground. So walk me through a little bit about what it has meant so far and what it can mean in different areas, different aspects. Because, like, hey, if you've got a discipline problem, you got to let teachers teach, get the discipline problem out of there. If you've got, you know, undue trainings, things that they don't need, like, walk me through a little bit about what the intent of Let Teachers Teach was and how it's kind of changed and maybe some unintended consequences.
1: Yeah, so in early 2024, I launched the Let Teachers Teach work group, and I called together about 30 teachers from across the state, and I said, look, this is not for a press release. This is not a check-the-box activity. I want to know the areas that are making your job frustrating, that are preventing you from doing your job. Hands go up. You know, number one, cell phones in classrooms. So we worked the legislature, passed a bill prohibiting, made it against the law to have your cell phones on in the state of Louisiana in the classroom setting. That's number one. Number two was student behavior. Worked with the legislature, worked with our state board, passed the policies and laws to make that a better place. You know, number three is all the paperwork. Sick of all the paperwork. And so we've thought through the ways to reduce some of that. And then number four, I would say, all of the excess trainings that teachers have to do, specifically at the beginning of the year, over and over and over again. You know, how many times do you need to do bicycle helmet training if you're the teacher? You know, how many times do you need to do some of these trainings? And so we move to a one-and-done model. We think our teachers are smart. And some of these trainings, once they have that training once, they should be done. They should get a certificate. They shouldn't have to worry about that for the rest of their career. And so we've tried to take that off of their plate as well. So that work's not done. But it's been helpful. It's been very popular. You know, we've cut teaching vacancies across the state of Louisiana from over 2,000 to right at 1,000 over the last 3 or 4 years. And so we also have 9 out of every 10 teachers coming back year after year. Mm-hmm. So our retention rate across the state looks good. And so it's a great profession, but it needs to be one where the employees that enter the profession feel like the profession has their back. And, you know, that's what Let Teachers Teach is about, and making the profession more fulfilling and sustaining, because it is a hard job. You know, I was walking in this morning, you know, whether you're a school superintendent or a principal or a counselor or a teacher in a classroom, this is crazy hard work. This is really a hard job that these people are doing every single day. And so I just want to do what I can do through my agency to help, you know, make it just a little bit easier every day.
0: Dr. Cade Brumley is our guest as schools are getting back in all around the state. We're going to push pause right there. There's a couple things from this segment that I wanted to carry over to the next one, because the paperwork topic is that's part of it. But we'll also get into some numbers as the new school year is getting underway. We're continuing now with Dr. Cade Brumley, our state's superintendent of education, and is back to school all week long throughout Louisiana. Is everybody this week?
1: Well, over the course of the next couple of weeks, I think for the most part, everyone will be back. But every local system across the state sets their own calendar.
0: Yeah. Has summer gotten shorter?
1: I wouldn't say within the last 10 or so years.
0: Yeah.
1: I mean, I feel like for a while now, we've been essentially everyone's going back first or second week of August.
0: I just might be at a time in my life where we're so busy with the kids over the summer that it feels like we just got out. So it just, but it's a, I don't know, the summer, it goes by so quick.
1: It always does feel like that. I mean, it's like, where did it go? And then all of a sudden you're back on the road and you know everyone's back.
0: Right. Oh, I know. Here's the thing though. I love it. Even though if there's increased traffic on the road and whatnot, I like the routine. I like knowing where my kids are going to be from day to day, from week to week.

0: as opposed to we've got this camp on this week and this camp on that week, and where are we going? Am I even in the right parking lot?
1: Yeah, I was talking to someone yesterday, and I asked, when does your kid go back to school? And they said, you know, like August the 10th or something. And they said, but I wished it would have been yesterday.
0: Right.
1: You
0: know, it's like, no, I know.
1: Get them out of the house.
0: Get me to it, absolutely.
1: So my two boys, when they were, you know, growing up, it was like there was a point when it was definitely time for them to go back to school. Whether it was summer or Christmas break, it was like, okay, you're at the point where it's time for you to go back to school.
0: So what are the telltale signs right
1: well,
0: there?
1: Well, they get short with each other. Yep. They get shorter with us.
0: Yep.
1: You know, I'm bored, you know, and it's like, okay, you know, it is time for you to go back to that school environment for a while and get out of here.
0: Absolutely. We got Dr. Cade Brumley in with us. Before we move on, I wanted to revisit something from our last segment. Let's talk about paperwork. Paperwork is an inevitable part of every job. Within education, how do you streamline to make sure you're getting rid of the waste but not something that's vital? How do you know the difference between what they need paperwork-wise and what is, you know, TPS reports from office space?
1: Well, this is very much tradescraft and a little wonky, but I'll answer your question. For instance, you hear lesson plans.
0: Yeah.
1: You know, I've got to write lesson plans. I spent my whole Sunday writing lesson plans for the week, et cetera. I went into a coffee shop one time about 10 years ago, and there's a lady in the corner, and I can see she's got a laptop. She's crying. It's Sunday afternoon, and I think to myself, oh, God, she's going to be a teacher. And so, and oh, God, she's going to recognize me. And so I go over and engage in conversation. Sure enough, teacher, she's upset. She's trying to plan for the week. I think she's, you know, single mom. She's trying to figure a lot of stuff out. And, you know, not because of that moment, but just in alignment to that moment, lesson plans in and of themselves, you know, I don't know why teachers have to spend hour upon hour doing that. And so we've been trying to help with that. So we only want high-quality curriculum in schools. And those high-quality curriculum that are at that highest level, they mostly come with lesson plans built in that have been scientifically tested, that are good to go. And so what I encourage teachers to do is to just study your curriculum, make notes there in your curriculum, make that your own, and don't try to reinvent the wheel unless you just want to. Because
0: right.
1: if you're using a high-quality curriculum, it should have resources available for you that you can just get in there and adapt and make it, you know, fit your needs. And you shouldn't have to start from scratch like at Microsoft Word of let me write a week of lesson plans.
0: Right.
1: You know, that's all built in. And so that's an example of one of the ways we're trying to work to eliminate some of that paperwork.
0: Well, and part of that is how in-depth those lessons plans go as well. You don't want to walk in with a blank slate, but you also don't want your entire class scripted.
1: Yeah, that's right. And that was one of the complaints from teachers too, is we don't want to feel like robots. We want to be able to have some ability to teach in the way that fits, you know, our style. And so long as they're hitting those academic standards, you know, we have expectations in every grade level of what a student needs to be able to do in that content area by the end of the year. And so long as they're hitting that, that's what is most important on that piece.
0: And it also goes back to, and look, I'm a son of a teacher and the husband of a teacher, so it goes back to the if you're letting teachers teach, lessons can actually get a little more in-depth based off of a little Q&A.
1: Yeah.
0: When you have the kids' engagement, they're going to ask questions. When they ask questions, they're going to learn things they wouldn't have otherwise, because it just because it's not in the lesson plan doesn't mean it can't be brought up in class.
1: Well, and our let teachers teach. Sometimes I'll have some hard-nosed, you know, individuals. Oh, you can't just, you know, willy-nilly let the teachers teach. You know, you got to, you know, have these structures and all. And I'm like, look, our let teachers teach initiative doesn't mean we lose expectation. You know, we still have an expectation that the teacher delivers high quality academic content and that the student understands and knows that. And in fact, we have an accountability system in our state that's been called the strongest in the country in the way that we communicate school quality to the public. And so let teachers teach doesn't mean that teachers just have freedom to do whatever they want. In fact, it means it's elevating the profession, it's making it more sustaining, it is further professionalizing the profession so that it is more fulfilling, and the results of their work are stronger and stronger with student progress.
0: We've got State Superintendent of Education, Dr. Cade Brumley, in with us. Before we get to some hard and fast numbers from the last school year, I do want to touch very quickly on, you mentioned about how the number of the teacher shortage has been knocked in half. How is recruiting lately?
1: I think, look, there is not a teacher in the state that works for the Louisiana Department of Education.

0: in terms of classroom teachers. Teachers are the employees of their local school systems or governing boards, et cetera. And what we have tried to do is eliminate barriers that prevent those organizations or boards from hiring people, making sure that we're expanding the pool of individuals who can teach. And I frankly think that school systems across the state have been doing a really good job of thinking about, and what I tell them, their most important investment from a budgetary standpoint is making sure they're compensating teachers well, so that they don't have teacher vacancies, so that every child in that system has access to a high-quality teacher. And so, you, Brian, you've probably seen over the last few years from time to time, so-and-so parish is doing a pay raise, or this parish is doing a bonus, or these types of things.
1: Or Meta moves into Richland and everybody gets $50,000.
0: Well, that's a different story. But all of that matters. The let teachers teach work matters, but teachers also deserve to be compensated fairly, and so that matters too. And I think the policies and the pay have worked into the fact that we've been able to reduce those vacancies.
1: And there's a lot goes into that. Individually, districts they're all. They're not floating on an island. I mean, they get guidance and whatnot. It kind of walks us around to what the governor had said recently about, you know, hey, go adjust your MFP and find some numbers. What's the state superintendent's reaction to that, and is there guidance on that front too?
0: Well, really, the governor really took unprecedented action here. You know, it truly is unprecedented. And I get that people have different feelings about it on all sides, but, you know, he said, you know, I want to make sure that teachers get some additional pay this upcoming year. And so this unprecedented action, this executive order that he signed, basically took a portion of each system's MFP, their mm-hmm. state funding, and says, you know, a certain portion of this has to go towards teacher pay. And if you are already committed to doing a teacher pay raise or teacher bonus for this upcoming year of at least $2,000, then we're not going to force you to pay it with this money. But if you're not, guess what? We're holding this amount back, and you're going to have to use it for a teacher's stipend or pay raise. And so what will happen this upcoming school year is that every teacher in the state of Louisiana will either receive a $2,000 stipend or a $2,000 permanent pay raise, and every support worker will receive that at the level of $1,000. And then at the same time, there's a lot of conversations around what does the state funding formula look like, how might it be changed so that we are making sure that, you know, we're able to provide for quality education for every child.
1: Competition, you know, breeds better results. And this is when you talk about how no teacher works for the State Department of Education. If you get different districts that are competing for better teachers that are by offering better packages, better compensation, is the expectation that you will see better results? Because, you know, if Livingston isn't offering as much as Ascension, then teachers are going to make their way to Ascension. So Livingston's going to have to raise their game, and then vice versa.
0: Oh, I absolutely think that's true. And I think that as we move more and more into the future, I think that school systems are going to have to think more and more around that employee environment and employee compensation package so that they can be competitive. Because, again, every school system in our state is evaluated and is held accountable and receives a letter grade for their performance that is made public. Mm-hmm. It's going to be hard to be an A-rated school system if you don't have teachers in the classrooms to make sure the kids know how to read and do math.
1: Right.
0: And so the most important thing, from my opinion, from a budgetary standpoint, that systems need to do, make sure they're paying their teachers well.
1: Yeah.
0: So that those classrooms are staffed. And in our state, I'll say it again, we have seen basically 9 out of 10 teachers coming back year over year the last few years.
1: That's awesome.
0: And I think that, you know, you take any sector of work, whether it's healthcare or police or you name it, if you've got a 9 out of 10 return rate, that's pretty good. And we want to increase it, but we have to continue doing that through pay and through our let teachers teach work around some of these extraneous things like the paperwork, like the student behavior, like the leadership on their campus, et cetera.
1: We got Dr. Cade Brumley in with us. I know I said I was going to keep you till 7:50. Can I keep you till 8?
0: Sure, let's go.
1: Okay, yeah, we got one more segment to go. We'll have 5 minutes on the back end after the break. We have talked about rankings or, you know...

0: you know, as the state moves to improve, we've talked about rankings, but we haven't talked about hard numbers yet. Where did we finish our last school year when it comes to literacy, K through three, LEAP scores, you name it? Where did we wrap up last school year? Where are we starting this school year? A few minutes left here with Dr. Cade Brumley, who's been very generous of his time in a week where it's back to it for most of the state of Louisiana. Back to school is going to be going on all week long and probably through the next week as well. All right, Dr. Brumley, let's talk about numbers here. We talked about rankings a little bit, but where did we finish last year when it came to, you know, not just where we rank on improvement, but like, let's say the number of K through three students who are reading at or above grade level, because that's been an emphasis for the longest period of time.
1: Yeah, well, I mean, over the last few years, we put in like this standardized process where every student in grades kindergarten through third will get a math screener and a reading screener three times a year. Parents get notified. Teachers can use that information to tailor instruction to individual kids. And so on our reading side, what we saw last year from the beginning of the year to the end of the year was about over a 16-point jump of students that were proficient at the beginning of the year versus students who were proficient at the end of the year, about 16-point difference, which is, you know, you would expect over the course of the year, the academic process, the instructional process should get more kids proficient in reading. That was a pretty good jump. And then what I found even more interesting, I told our team, I said, okay, it's good. Like, yeah, students improve from the beginning of the year to the end, they should. But let's look at the end of last year to the end of this year to see where do we finish at the end of each year. And this year we were actually 2% higher in reading proficiency for kindergarten through third grade kids than we were last year. So 2% at scale is thousands of kids,
0: right,
1: that are now reading more proficiently across the state. So we're really pleased with those reading numbers. Our math screener is moving, and so we'll be able to provide information on that within the next couple of years. But we're still testing out a good bit of that.
0: I probably shouldn't have saved numbers till this late because I'm a numbers nerd. But does the 16% jump from beginning to end versus a 2% jump from end to end, does that mean there's just that much of a natural summer regression?
1: Well, yeah, I mean, I think in students, and particularly in more economically challenged communities, you see a learning slide, a summer slide, a learning loss, whatever you want to call it. You know, that's not the case for the family that they're, you know, vacation in Europe, you know, or
0: right,
1: or families going to Disney, or, you know, having conversations and experiences and reading over the course of the summer. But it is a case when students aren't engaged over the course of the summer that we see that learning loss. And so, you know, they come in at a certain point, and then we have to do our best over the course of the year to bring them up.
0: What about on LEAP results?
1: Yeah, look, we measure, or we call proficiency mastery. So in order for us to say a student is proficient on LEAP, they have to score at that mastery level or greater, meaning they have mastered the content. And so this year, across the board, we had 36% of students across all content areas master content, 36%, mm-hmm, which is the highest number the state has ever put on the board. If you look at students at the basic level, which is just just below that mastery level, you know, we're in the 60s, near 70% of students who are at that basic level of understanding or better. So the highest numbers we've ever had. But this is why, too, Brian, like someone in your audience right there is saying, oh, only 36% mastery, you know, that's nothing to brag about. Agree. But it is the highest we've ever been. It's good progress. And that's why I always say, look, we are pleased with the progress, but we're not satisfied because there's still more work to do.
0: We've got less than a minute to go. What's the goal for this year? Do we have goals set for this year as far as, I mean, we've seen literacy, numeracy, we've seen civics, and we're moving on to a new subject. What are the goals?
1: Well, I mean, the goal is the pursuit of academic excellence,
0: sure,
1: you know, in schools. I mean, that is what I want. You know, at the same time, I'm going to use my time in a little bit. I'm going to, you know, take away the time and just say,
0: go
1: look,
0: for it.
1: You know, I want to encourage schools and families just to work well together, to communicate with each other. You know, the school has a responsibility to communicate well to the families, to keep families informed. And I think, too, the parent has a responsibility to communicate and show up for their kids. And so the more that those two can collaborate together, I think the better off the child's going to be.
0: He is Education Superintendent Dr. Cade Brumley. Thank you so much for so much time this morning.
1: Thanks for having me.
0: This past week, I had the opportunity to go to Monroe, Louisiana for the Louisiana Municipal Association's annual conference, talk with a number of people about a number of different topics. Meta, of course, was a big topic, and that's where we're going to start with a Monroe

0: councilman and a farmer in the area, getting their perspective on the deal and what's to come.
1: Back to it out here. We've got Doug Harvey with us. We've got Dustin Morris with us. Doug Harvey is with the Monroe City Council. Dustin is a third-generation farmer in both Richland and East Carroll parishes. Gentlemen, welcome aboard. How are you?
2: Hey, thanks for having us.
3: Yeah,
1: glad to have you all on here. We get to talk about something while I'm up here that I don't get to talk about a whole lot back home, and that is folding farming into the whole process. How do we go from City Hall out to the farm and back, make sure that what we do as a people isn't overlooked? So I'm going to start the conversation with Dustin. As a third-generation farmer, getting your level of attention, getting your level of love from all levels of government, is that a struggle? How has that been?
3: The level of government involvement in the farm, or
1: no, just making sure that, you know, you can do what you need to do when you need to do it. Is there collaboration?
3: Yeah, I mean, we've got really good ties with a lot of different government officials, and you know, with Farm Bureau and Louisiana Cotton and Grain. I mean, we've got really good ties with a lot of people, and I feel like the government's does a good job of working with us and making sure that we're enabled to do what we need to do.
1: Doug, same question, but from the city council's end.
2: Yeah, I think about this like we're really in the customer service business. At the end of the day, people that are successful in these roles is because you're responsive and you're listening to people's needs and you're really trying to figure out, okay, how do I connect people to resources? How do I make sure that I foster an environment where they can come in and be successful? And that's how I try to approach how we do it from a policy level.
1: Now, let's talk about this from an innovation standpoint, because after three generations of farming, it's not the same as your grandpa did.
3: I know.
1: So what is needed on that front and how have things changed?
3: Well, you know, it feels like agriculture is right in the middle of the technology boom with everything else, right? Mm-hmm. I mean, our equipment is getting more and more advanced every day. We're more efficient. The number of people that we used to have to farm X amount of land,
1: right,
3: was a lot bigger, a lot more than what it is today. The number of pieces of equipment, you know, so it's transforming fast.
1: I have to stop and ask, what do you farm?
3: Corn and soybeans primarily.
1: Okay.
3: So have grown a bunch of cotton in the past, not currently growing cotton. So.
1: Okay. Yeah. Just to have that out there. I didn't realize corn was so big up here.
3: Yeah. So it's a big deal. And most of the corn I farm actually goes to the poultry industry. So a little bit west of here.
1: Really?
3: Yeah.
1: Okay. I see how that plays. That's awesome.
3: Yeah.
1: We're talking with Doug Harvey from the Monroe City Council and Dustin Morris, who is a third-generation farmer. As those innovations continue, you talked about from a customer service standpoint, Doug. As those innovations continue, how do you manage, like, adaptation and knowing that, like, you just, I guess you got to trust the customer along the way to know that what's next is what's good?
2: Yeah, I mean, because they're the ones closest to it. I mean, you always want to go to the source as close as you can to any problem. I mean, I'm an industrial guy by trade, but we find where there's farming, there's no version that hasn't been touched by, you know, versions of us being efficient. The yield that we talk about is completely different than even like 5 years ago. And I think about, you know, in my own businesses and at the city level, you know, everybody's trying to figure out how to do more with less. We all struggle to figure out how to get more employees. And then, so you, by default, have to figure it out.
1: Right.
2: And I think us as a city, you know, government gets this reputation earned that we're not the most efficient version.
1: Right.
2: And we're always trying to figure out what that looks like because, like you said, we have such problem just getting people to come to work and, you know, find their careers and things like that. So it's almost you have to figure it out by default.
1: So how does this compare? How does this relationship between y'all, between the, you know, the farming world and the city government world, how does this help drive regional change? What are we doing on a grander scale to see that we want to keep our farms for sure, but when, you know, a new neighbor moves in right up the road, that they're welcomed and all the sales tax dollars are welcomed and all the new employees are welcomed? Like, how do we help drive regional change between the two?
2: Yeah, I mean, there's a bunch of different ways you can frame that because, you know, at the end of the day, we go down to, hey, private ownership. I want to be able to do these things on my land. I mean, because there's all different, whether you're looking at solar, whether you want to continue to farm, whether you want to put a data center out there. You know, I feel like we as elected officials and at leaders at policy level have to make sure those rights are protected, because we get to talk about property rights on both sides, and I think that's still very important. And I think those are kind of the headwinds that I'm thinking about as an elected official.
1: Dustin, this is going to be a different question for you when Meadow moves in, as Meadow's moving in down the street, and that is, as a farmer, you need water.

0: water.
1: Yeah.
0: And according to the internet, Met is about to steal all your water.
1: Yeah, they are, according to the internet. unfortunately, the data doesn't back that up.
0: Okay.
1: But nobody wants to listen to the real numbers.
0: I want to listen to the farmer. I want to listen to the guy who also needs the water.
1: Well, I mean, so, and I think Doug can talk to this a little bit. I think he knows Meta's numbers probably a lot more than I do, right? Mm-hmm. Only the numbers I know are my numbers.
0: Right.
1: Right, and I know what we do. And so in Richland Parish, you know, on a decently dry year, we'd use about 45 billion gallons of water to irrigate with.
0: Okay.
1: That's a big number.
0: Yeah.
1: Right? So I said, what is my number? My number's 4 billion.
0: Oh, wow.
1: You know, that's on our farm. We use 4 billion.
0: So that feels like a big number.
1: Yeah, it's a big number, and that blow the public away.
0: Right.
1: And that's over a 90-day window, and that's critical, right? Because we're talking about we're using that number in a 90-day window.
0: Right.
1: Whatever Meta's number is 365. It's
0: right.
1: It's not that quick drawdown. Mm-hmm. And you have to remember, we're on the Mississippi River, the alluvial aquifer.
0: Right.
1: Okay, so that's recharged multiple ways. One of the primaries is the Mississippi River. It's a big boy.
0: Yeah.
1: It carries a lot of water. It does us a lot of good. And so, you know, as a guy that makes his living in the agriculture, like, I'm honestly not concerned about Meta taking our water. Like, that just... when you look at the numbers, it doesn't all add up to me.
2: Yeah, the math doesn't work. I mean, we started putting trackers on our website, vote.douglasharvey.com, just because we were seeing so much misinformation about it, and you almost kind of get shouted down in some of those scenarios. It's like, no, we've just got to make sure that's not the only voice in the room, because
0: right.
2: the math just doesn't work. Like, if Meta used what they would do in, like, one day, and you extrapolated that out, everybody likes to use that 8 billion, but, like, if you're using that volume of water, and I know this from my industrial days, I mean, you can't even cool it at that level. It's a closed loop, so you're going to have the feel. It's just painful, the point that, you know, we're trying to, as industry, grab the data back. You know,
0: right.
2: we lost the narrative a little bit, so I think now we're doing a little bit of catch-up. But, I mean, it's like anything else. I can't make you love me. you have to really try to put the best information out there, but people have definitely just made their mind up. It's like, hey, I can find the facts to support any version of this I want kind of deal.
0: Well, and that's the thing is, and you're always going to be behind the narrative because you never know where the internet's going to come at you from. It can be literally anything out there, and you can be prepared for every argument there is. You can be prepared for, you know, talking about eating up that amount of land. And you could have the response for that. You could talk about the temporary employment versus the long-term employment and how you're going to have residual jobs as a result of that that's going to boost that up as well. You can come at it from every angle possible, and the internet will find the one thing you haven't covered in their nonstop game of whack-a-mole.
2: Well, people just forget that you can have two opposing thoughts and hold them at the same time. Like,
0: right.
2: these two things can still be true, and you have nuance. I mean, everything, especially in politics, I mean, you're always trying to figure out compromise.
0: Mm-hmm.
2: Because you can definitely be a hard line and absolutely get nothing done and not deliver anything for your people because, hey, you're found this lane that you're going to hang out in.
0: Right.
2: And it was one of the things, me as an engineer, when I got into politics, it was learning to find the gray was... But that was completely important to make sure, because if not, then I really don't actually serve people.
0: Doug, I'm sorry, Dustin, just curious, where in relation to Meta, where is your land? Where is your farm?
1: So we're mostly, the stuff in East Carroll is east and north of Meta.
0: Okay.
1: By a pretty good margin. The what I call home is just to the west of Meta, a few miles. We've got land west and south of Meta, a little bit north. So not very far.
0: Well, I want to go back to the innovation part of this that you were talking about earlier. I mean, there's less manpower, fewer man hours, better technology and whatnot. Is there ever a reduction in land needed because of the technology?
1: Yeah, I mean, so I put together some numbers because I assumed you might ask something along those lines. And because, well, to your point, the internet does what it does, right?
0: Yes.
1: And so we talk about, oh, we don't want solar farms. We're taking away productive farmland. We're going to go hungry. Right?
0: Sure.
1: That's a narrative. We hear that all the time. The short version is we export somewhere around 75 million acres worth of crop from the United States.
0: Wow.
1: Export.
0: So good.
1: We got some excess.
0: Yeah.
1: We're not going to go hungry with some data centers being built and some solar.
0: Right.
1: And, you know, that's a whole conversation, right? It's a long one. But the short version is that we're very, very good at what we do. The U.S. producer.
0: Oh, yeah.
1: And
0: well, the Louisiana producer, even more so. I had Dr. Strain on my show every single month, so I'm kind of required to brag on Louisiana right? farmers as often as I can.
1: Yeah. So
0: but continue.

0: Yeah, so I'm just trying to make the point of like that the narrative of we're using up this good farmland and you know, we're taking away from the society and the ability to feed and clothe, that's just not true. Mm-hmm. We have plenty of excess.
1: And there was no desire to protect the farmland before there was a chance a data center was on it.
0: That's right. Nobody cared.
1: I have more people that care about farmland today.
2: We've got a minute and a half to go in the segment. Now you open up that can of worms. This is a whole segment in and of. This is the third time today. This is a whole segment of in and of itself. It's like, who cared before this?
1: Exactly. People find their religion on these things in weird places.
2: So is that a like legitimate defense? Is that a return serve to be able to say, where were you 5 years ago?
1: I think it is. I mean, because, you know, we see this, I see this at the council level. You'll have somebody that just like really digs their heels in on something and, you know, hey, it doesn't go their way. And you think, okay, well, I'm going to have to fight this again later. No, they just literally just move on to the next thing. It was right. Just their cause of the moment. And they found like, hey, this is something I can fight over. I can, you know, envelop my chaos. Mm-hmm. And then, but they move on. There's no state power.
2: Well, and then from your end, it's got to be even tougher, Dustin, to be able to be like, yeah, nobody cared about me yesterday.
0: Right. And you know, one of the things I don't want to get away from here without saying this is like everybody, and I don't know what the new employment number is, right? It changes because as it grows, it changes. And do you count the ancillary businesses that are growing around Meta?
2: Always.
0: You have to, right?
2: Yes.
0: But nobody's counting those. But here's the point. To farm all the land that Meta's sitting on for me, takes 3.5 employees.
2: Okay.
0: So just do the math. Like, it is a huge net win when you come to the economic driver.
2: Absolutely. So,
1: I tell people all the time, it's just math.
2: It is. And if we could keep it to that as well. Guys, Doug, Dustin, thank you all so much for the time.
1: Hey, thanks for having us.
3: Now, the Meta Data Center will be in Richland Parish. Let's hear from Richland Parish's Chamber of Commerce, Savannah Morris.
2: Savannah, good morning. Welcome aboard. How are you?
4: Good morning. I am good. It's a little early, but I have my coffee, so I'm good to go.
2: So, Richland Parish is more than just a clever name right now, isn't it?
4: It is.
2: I mean, that is, y'all are swimming in it.
4: We are. You want my autograph right
2: kind
4: now?
2: Kind of, yeah.
4: We can get it after.
2: That's where we need to start things off. Okay, so Meadowlands in your backyard. Let's talk a little bit about Richland's role or the chamber's role in, because this is a multi-level thing here. You got Richland,
4: sure.
2: You got the city of Monroe, you got the state of Louisiana. Like, this was a team effort to pull them in.
4: 100%. This was such a win for all of Northeast Louisiana, Louisiana in general. And so with Meta's announcement, it's really taken a huge collaboration between all of Northeast Louisiana to make this happen, to create successes for people in our community. So it's been a game changer.
2: We'll talk about the whole connection aspect of it and being the connector.
4: So at the Richland Parish Chamber, we're kind of a baby chamber. It's actually our 10-year anniversary this year. Yes. Okay. So I like to refer to us as little boys, and we have a lot of Legos, and so we're kind of like the little Lego piece, you know.
2: Okay, yeah.
4: So you got Meta, the big Lego piece, and then we have our community, Richland Parish, Northeast Louisiana, and the other big Lego pieces, and we like to just be the middle little Lego piece that we help make the connections, connect our people to opportunity, connect businesses to opportunity, and connect Meta to local people right here at home.
2: Now, Meta is going to be generational change. There was, you and I were talking during the break about a press conference that was in Baton Rouge where a whole bunch of Richland Parish teachers were in there, and the press conference turned into a pep rally. Yeah. I mean, you start handing out $50,000 checks, you are going to change family trees.
4: Yes, for sure. It's so amazing, and it's just, I was telling you earlier, but I feel like we're playing that game of MASH. I don't know, growing up in the 90s, you know.
2: Totally, with the folded paper.
4: Yes, and like you pick your, you know, you're like, oh, I'm going to get, you know, this much money. And I was like, when they were throwing out the billions and millions numbers, you just felt like you won the big one on the game of MASH. And even just having the highest paid teachers, like, that's such a win. That's such a generational impact of, we are creating the future leaders of our community, and we're setting them up for success right off the bat.
2: Very, very cool stuff. Now, it's not just the teachers, though. Sales taxes everywhere are always already being collected.
4: It's everything. It's our restaurants. It's our businesses. It's our churches. It's our community leaders. Our ag businesses are also thriving, as well as our construction businesses. So it's just an all-around huge impact for anyone in our community.
2: Talking with Savannah Morris, the executive director of the Richland Chamber of Commerce. I mean, this is going to sound

0: like a stupid question, but who's the second biggest get? I mean, when you have a prize like this, I mean, does this raise your bar through the roof, or does it make it easier to sell?
1: I think both, but, you know, like I said, we just focus on the positive, and that it's a big win, and it's a good question.
0: So, okay, this might be a little bit early in the game to start talking about it, but let's talk about spinoff here, because when Meta rolls in, you're going to want to use that for other, you know, other chamber, economic development, you know, targets and whatnot. So how do you go about hitting up the next? How do you go about, you know, figuring out who's after Meta?
1: So I think that's where the collaboration between all of our business partners and our community leaders comes in. It's not just the chamber. It's working with Gronila and the City of Monroe and the Monroe Chamber and all of our other local leaders to help come up with a game plan of, like, you know, we know that we're heavily looked at right now. And so working with the town, working with the police jury to set us up for success to attract those other businesses that are going to be looking at us now.
0: How has the partnership been with, I hate to make this thing all about Meta, because, I mean, Richland Parish has been around, and, you know, y'all are doing your work, but this is this is the headliner, right?
1: That's right.
0: But how has the partnership with Meta been since they've been here? Has it been, they've been very collaborative since moving in?
1: They've been building? Very collaborative. From day one, they wanted to just get to know our community, and we're like, you know, any opportunities, any nonprofits that we can help out. One huge thing was when the ice storm hit, and, you know, nobody was prepared for that. I don't think it's Louisiana, that's not supposed to happen. And they stepped up, and we have a local nonprofit called Cool Kids Inc. And he called me, and we called Meta, and we said, hey, like, we need to feed the people in our community. And they said, absolutely. And so they provided support for that, and we were actually able to support local businesses that may have been struggling during that time as well, because nobody could come during the ice storm. But they were able to feed the people in our community in need. And so it's kind of a two for one. Like, we're helping the businesses as well as we're helping the people of our community. And I mean, even just, you know, initiating programs for our future education systems and offering scholarships and investing in Delta Community College and starting the workforce program of being able to say, like, hey, we want the opportunity for the people in the community. So they've been great.
0: You mentioned Delta Community College. What has it been like on that end to be able to, like, look at the training the workforce for what's going to be needed once it's up and running?
1: It's been pretty mind-blowing for me, honestly. My dad was in construction, and I have a little bit of background and just knowing what that takes. And so they have really, I mean, the way they've rolled out the programs that they have, and so fast but so efficiently to be able to provide our community and our local people with jobs out there, mm-hmm. It's been impressive to watch, and I truly am thankful for their commitment to step up and to get our people prepared to have a job out there.
0: She is Savannah Morris, the executive director of the Richland Chamber of Commerce. We got less than a minute. Well, we got right at a minute before we get you out of here. So I want to talk about, when you're in Richland Parish, you're, you know, just outside of Monroe. Talk about the collaboration or the working together with Meta. What's it like working with Monroe?
1: They've been great. We've had several sit-down conversations with them about, hey, it's a we-win-you-win mindset, and so we really do just try to work together for our community in a whole. So they've been a great partner.
0: As the executive director of the Richland Chamber of Commerce, before we get out, give me one thing about Richland Parish that everybody needs to know.
1: It's the best place on earth. It's beautiful, and we're just getting started. Our roots are rising.
0: Gotta love it. Savannah Morris, executive director from the Richland Chamber. Thank you so much for a couple
1: Thank
0: minutes
1: you.
0: This morning.
1: Thank you for having me.
0: Absolutely.
2: If it seems like I'm moving quickly in between these interviews, that's because I want to get to as much content as possible. Let's talk education and educating the workforce. Absolute rock star in this regard is Ashley Ellis.
0: We got ABC News coming up 7.5 minutes from right now, giving us just enough time to visit with Ashley Ellis. Good morning. How are you?
3: Morning. I'm great.
0: So let's start with this. You are Mayor Friday Ellis's wife.
3: He's my husband, but we'll say that.
0: No. That's fine, too. But here's the thing, though. Does he slow down?
3: We balance things very well. We do.
0: Do you?
3: We're very introverted extroverts.
0: See, so I want to know him when he's not on, because, like, he is...
3: He's on.
0: On.
3: Well, you know, he takes that after his father. His mm-hmm. dad is from Rabel. He grew up a car salesman, a furniture shop owner, and he's just on. It is a natural instinct for him.
0: Well, it plays for him. It plays very well.
3: It does. It's all authentic too. Like it's just.

0: genuinely who it is. We were just talking about how you have to corral him because he doesn't know time.
1: Yeah.
0: And that's what makes it so special, because he's with you when he's with you.
1: Yes, absolutely. It's a very, very cool thing. And he really rolled out the red carpet for me. Oh. This has been phenomenal 2 days so
0: far. We love to throw a party.
1: Yes, absolutely. You do it well. All right. So we're actually talking more about what you do, which is you have an Associate of Science and Teaching Program Director for Louisiana Delta Community College. Let's talk a little bit about education, but educating the educators is where we're at.
0: Yes. Well, you know, I'm a K-12 person, and had my last stint was as a principal, and I kept seeing the shortage. I mean, I'm at a Cadillac High School and can't find teachers. You know, if you're working at some of the top schools in your region and you're struggling to fill classrooms, I can't imagine what our challenged rural districts and our urban schools are struggling with. And so, you know, for years we had 300 people at the door wanting to become teachers. And you can have a job fair today and maybe 30 people show up. I mean, it's a very challenging environment for educators and to fill those classrooms. And so that's why I started my program at Delta. We already had an AST program. It's called AST, Associate of Science and Teaching. Mm-hmm. So it's a 2+2 model. 2 years with us at Delta and 2 years at a 4-year institution. So you would transfer in as a junior. But what's cool about my program is that we've started a degreed apprenticeship for teachers.
1: Okay.
0: Because the challenge isn't that people don't want to be teachers. People want to be teachers. Mm-hmm. But most of them are coming in a non-traditional way. And so stopping your job to go back to school full-time and then doing teacher residency, which is fully unpaid except for maybe a $2,000 stipend. Mm-hmm.

0: in their communities. Let's say you're in West Carroll, East Carroll, Union, wherever. You work in your community as a paraprofessional or a teacher apprentice. They may hire you under contract, and you go to school. So I bring virtual live instruction to you. So you never leave your community. You stay working in those schools, and geography doesn't keep you from becoming a teacher, which is what we're seeing as the issue.
1: So visit with Dr. Brumley on a regular basis, mm-hmm. and he was saying that the gap has narrowed a good bit. We are seeing some progress. We went from down 2,000 to about down 1,000. So
0: right.
1: We've cut it in half. But getting through that last 1,000 is going to be hard, because there are often times in places where not necessarily rural versus urban, but places where people just don't want to go.
0: Yeah.
1: And it's probably more urban than rural, actually, but it's places where people don't want to go. How can we cross that transfer as well to, you know, you say you want to keep people close to home, but is there a way to do both?
0: Yeah, well, I do. We are doing that. My first cohort, we had 100% job placement, and they're all in their communities. And so the idea is not to try to move people to a community they don't want to live in. The idea mm-hmm. is to build capacity in people who already live there.
2: Mm-hmm.
0: And so that is giving them a job while they're in school,
1: right.
0: at the school, working that job for the next 3 or 4 years. And then when you finish, you get a classroom at the end of the hall. And that is in a partnership with the Workforce Commission, yeah. or LA Works.
1: When it comes around to, so how much is money a factor when it comes
0: to
1: those?
0: It's a huge factor. I think the challenge that we're seeing is that this needs to be a statewide model that we start really investing in. We figure out how to bring all those agencies together, Board of Regents, LDOE, and then LA Works.
1: Right.
0: And they're doing a tri-agency group. I'm actually going to Oxford, England in September, and we're studying the apprenticeship model.
1: Okay.
0: And we're planning to bring it back and build a 5-year model for the state of Louisiana.
1: Oh, very cool
0: yeah,
1: stuff.
0: It's exciting.
1: I mean, this feels doable.
0: Well, I told them as well when we started about the tri-agency group, I said, guys, I'm already doing this. So, like, please do not go figure something out and come back and tell me what to do. I want to be part of the conversation. And so they did invite me, and I've been really, really excited to get to experience that.
1: We are looking at workforce issues everywhere, though.
0: Right.
1: I mean, not just teaching. It's across the board, picking up the workforce. How do you single out teaching? Do you single it out as a mission, or do you single it out based off of, you know, say, you know, the environment, the pay? Like, what are we looking for on this end?
0: I mean, I think you have to make it accessible for people on and off ramps that make sense. We've started doing, if you get an Associate of Science in Teaching degree, many rural districts will hire you. At 75% of teacher salary. That passed a couple of years ago. I used to be on the BSEE board as well.
1: Yeah.
0: And so that passed a couple of years ago, and, you know, districts were really not sure about it. And now they're realizing, look, these are my people. They're not going to come and get their experience here and go back to Monroe or the bigger cities. They're going to stay here and work for my district. So that makes a difference when you grow your own.
1: She is Ashley Ellis. Fantastic stuff. Thank you so much.
0: Oh, good.
1: And on the return trip home, all I could think about was, how do we bottle that success in Northeast Louisiana and bring it back home to the capital area? That is going to do it for this installment of Community Concerns. I'm your host, Brian Haldane. If you ever have something that you want featured on the show, hit me up via email, brian.haldane@guarantemedia.com. Otherwise, we will see you next week. You've been listening to Community Concerns on your Guarantee family of stations.
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5: From ABC News, I'm Brian Clark. Iran's foreign minister says the country is not going to hold more talks with the U.S. until the U.S. stops violating the Memorandum of Understanding. Iran has said it's talking with Oman about the Strait of Hormuz.
6: An Iranian official says Tehran is close to an agreement with Oman, but says any deal is depending on the U.S. changing its behavior. Iran also renewing its demands that the U.S. lift its naval blockade of Iranian ships and ports, and that the U.S. and its allies halt any attacks on Iranian proxies across the region. Allison Kosick, ABC News, New York.
5: Vice President J.D. Vance told Fox News the U.S. is applying a number of tools.
7: We're really in the middle of the game here. This thing is not over. It's obviously not at the beginning. We're in the middle of the game.
5: Another day of high temperatures in the West poses threats of more wildfires. One fire, the Bug Fire near Reno, Nevada, has grown to more than 6,000 acres. The battles against the flames have taken the lives of three people trying to get them under control, says ABC's Leslie Lopez.
2: Two Utah firefighters have been confirmed dead after their helicopter went down while battling those

0: blazes. In Klamath County, Oregon, a private contractor working with firefighters also killed when the fires overtook his bulldozer. In Western Canada, wildfires there forcing more than 20,000 to evacuate as towns declare a state of emergency.
1: The manhunt in New York State for a 32-year-old suspected of killing his father, then setting fire to his home, ended after 2 days. Thomas David Ryan is now in custody. ABC's Ike Ajachi says
2: the victim's daughter speaking to our station WABC about her father.
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6: This is the Brian Kilmeade Show. It is a Friday in August. We have a whole lot lined up for you and no shortage of news. This is your humble D.C. correspondent, Griff Jenkins, and Fox and Friends Weekend co-host. Thank you for joining us and listening. And let's get right to sort of the top story out there. Of course, we've got the jobs numbers report is out there. A lot of Democrats talking about that, saying it's a bad thing. We've got, obviously, the rise of Democratic Socialist and even more eyes on Wisconsin next week to see if Francesca Hong, which Bernie Sanders isn't even supporting, is out there. But the story that remains above the fold is what is happening in Iran and the American people getting a bit frustrated, and no doubt President Trump greatly frustrated along with Secretary Hegseth with the fact that Iran just simply says one thing and does another time and time again. President Trump showing really remarkable patience in his pursuit to get some sort of deal to avoid bloodshed, killing. He says he doesn't like the killing, but also not afraid. The first president in our lifetime that was willing to stand up to 47 years of death to America and death to Israel. But yet here we are. And now what was on the one track and still a top goal of President Trump to denuclearize Iran, that Iran cannot have a nuclear weapon because of the threat they pose not only to the United States, but to the world, particularly the Gulf allies. Gulf allies that Iran has continued to strike in places like Muwafaq Air Base in Jordan that killed two of our service members, and Prince Sultan Air Base in Saudi Arabia, and a just barrage on Ali Asalem in Kuwait and in Qatar. You name it, they continue. But what is fascinating is that in addition to the denuclearization is the situation in the Strait of Hormuz. And that seems to be the most pressing issue right now. We had General Jack Keane on talking about why he thinks that Iran thinks that they have this upper hand with regards to control of Hormuz. Play this one, cut 7.
7: We all know what Iran wants. They believe this is a strategic asset. I'm telling you, they think this now has more leverage than the development and growth of a nuclear weapon. And why is that? Because their nuclear enterprise is largely under a mountain of rubble. So this is their prize that they believe they've got as a result of the war that has taken place. They're not easily going to give it up, even through negotiations. They're going to want concessions out of us.
6: But President Trump saying that that strait will be opened and Iran will not control it and charge tolls. Joining us now for great insight, Vice Admiral Robert Harward. Admiral, thank you for joining us. You always have such a great insight. I don't know if you agree with General Keane's sort of take there that Iran thinks that they can control this strait.
8: I agree wholeheartedly with my shipmate. He's spot on. The straits are one of their most important elements of power right now. But one thing people are not talking about, and I think fascinating about the president's strategy and somewhat adds to his patience equation, is the financial strangulation of Iran. They have gone now 5 months with no revenue from their oil. That's absolutely crippling. The economy is just a disaster. They're in free fall with inflation, the ability to feed, the ability to pay their troops. This is where the president's really, outside of the military strikes, having the most impact. And I'm surprised, and we don't know because we're not hearing about it, Have we also shut down their land routes? Because that's the only means they have now, moving large quantity of oil, much less getting help and support from Russia or China, who are the recipients, at least China, of the oil. Have we shut down their airspace? So I think this financial strangulation undermines the regime in ways we really have not calculated or at least talked about at a scale. And the Straits, as the general has said, sure impacts our economics, but their economics is even more important in this equation. I think that's what's going to ultimately force them to capitulate, not negotiate, but agree to let free flow of commerce move, because they need the

0: money so badly.
1: It's an interesting prospect, Admiral, and I don't think a lot of people are talking about the shutting down of land routes. You've been a war planner. What would that look like?
0: Well, first you'd want to politically, since Pakistan was so hot to help with the negotiations, would they be just as accommodating to shut down their borders flowing into Iran? You go to Azerbaijan, their northern boundaries, and then finally their boundaries on their west with Turkey. You can try to do that and should do that politically first. But if not, then military strikes to take out those avenues with overwatch. We could even put people, boots on the ground in those countries, Turkey, Azerbaijan, and Pakistan, with a political accommodation to ensure the flow of commerce is going down. So you do additional steps like that, and the financial strangulation of Iran really drives the internal dynamics. When people can't get paid, when they can't eat, they'll be forced to turn on the regime. So I'm a big fan of this financial strategy and all the components that can enhance the pain and influence on the regime.
1: It's very, very fascinating. And you're talking about something that no one is talking about that should be. I'm sure in the Pentagon, in the Situation Room, they're talking about this. But this is an important thing. I don't know if you saw, Admiral, I was just looking this morning at various news sites, saw the New York Times said had a story about apparently Pakistan, Turkey, and Saudi Arabia signed some sort of security pact of sorts. I don't have all the details on that. But does that tell you, does that play into a little bit of where you think this could go?
0: Well, I'd be disappointed and am disappointed. Look, Pakistan, Turkey, Azerbaijan, Europe, everyone knows how bad this regime is, what murderous thugs they are, and the threat they pose to everyone in the region, and how important the Straits, much less the nuclear program, is. So I'm disappointed if any of those countries and everyone isn't involved in ensuring the long-term flow of commerce from the Straits, nuclear programs, and the other components, be it funding Hezbollah, Hamas, and the Houthis, as well as missiles, drones, those components of power. At the end of the day, we have to address all of them. And I think for all these countries to come into a political alignment as a coalition against this regime is critical in support of the Iranian people. So the moral high ground is there for everyone. And it just still remains astonishing to me. We can't build that coalition for the long-term ramifications to security and stability this represents to everyone, and how they can help with those financial strangulations politically without taking military action.
1: And you talk about that long-term stability. Boy, you can't overstate that, because obviously President Trump is looking to build upon the Abraham Accords from his first administration. And now he is presenting the entire Middle East for a game-changing reshaping of the situation, going from chaos to commerce, which would benefit everyone and ultimately even a new regime in Iran. Let me ask you about let's go to the battlefield, because we seem to be winning. Every time we do something militarily, it is an undeniable success. However, it has yet to bring Iran to the negotiating table in good faith, or even to bring Iran to their knees, this regime. You have all of these different negotiators from Iran, Ghalibaf and others, but yet it does seem that the IRGC commander, General Ahmad Vahidi, who was the first original Quds Force commander, stood up back, as you well know, your history back in the early 90s, now calling the shots in IRGC. It's like the same playbook they've always had, which is to say one thing and do another, and that other is to keep launching whatever missiles they've got left over. So the question really is, are we just in a wash, rinse, and repeat cycle where it's time to do something different?
0: Well, I think you've hit the nail on the head. This is an existential threat to Vahidi, not just externally, but internally. 75 million Iranians would like to rip him to shreds. And so our long-term strategy needs to stay on course. And again, I don't think it's rinse and repeat. I go back to the effects we've had in the 5 months this has started. and what we can accelerate with those other

0: components, be it the more financial strangulation, the continuing the target. So time is in the president's hand. And as you said, no president was willing to address this. President Trump was, and he has to be saluted for that. But at the end of the day, we have to see this through to the end, because the ramifications, if we don't, Iran becomes more powerful and more of a threat down the road. So again, you have to drive to a government in Iran that renounces those policies that the Islamic Revolution has presented over five decades, that they've been unable or unwilling to negotiate or reach any conclusion of, because it does present an existential threat. And those are linked together. The existence of the Iranian government is directly linked to their ability to control the straits and present the threat of a nuclear armed state, much less their missiles and drones. So you have to solve those problems for the long term. And as you said, bring Iran back into the world economy as they were before this regime came to power. You do that, and all the countries in the region who know you have as your long term results will come into the Abraham Accord. We will see that oil move west. We'll see the Iranian people have a normal life like all their other Arab nations in the regions, because they see that every day now. And they're just befuddled and that they cannot live that same standard of life that all the other Arab nations in the region have. So at the end of the day, that's what's going to drive this thing. And that's the focus and end state. We have to clearly articulate, work to through political, economic, and military means.
1: I'll add a little bit to President Trump's willingness and courage to not only be the first president to take on Iran, but also the fact that he did it in an election year. That is just phenomenal that a president would risk that. And we've heard President Trump say, I'm not going to let the midterms dictate it. But, you know, it's worth noting that previous presidents, politicians, they often don't do hard things because they're hard and very difficult and require sacrifice. And in the fact that President Trump's doing it in this election year, we're now 3 months or so from the midterms, it's definitely playing here in the country. You know, General Keane, I have one more soundbite I want to play for you. He is recognizing that Iran is also dialed in into what's happening domestically with us. Listen to this cut. I want to get your reaction. Cut eight.
2: What's driving them? In their minds, they believe the priority for the United States is making certain that oil and gas prices stay down and it doesn't affect the midterm elections. Iran has always, through multiple administrations, been dialed in to what is happening in America, what's happening politically, economically in America, and where are the American people. They are completely tuned in to what I just said.
1: Admiral, what do you say?
0: Just like everything else Jack has said, that is a true statement. That's been the same case that since they came to power in 79. But I think what they're underestimating is this president's desire to do what is right, hold them accountable, get rid of this regime. And that's what differentiates President Trump from all our previous presidents in this generation. And while this regime has been account, he struck, he's going to hold them accountable, and he's going to meet those objectives, defining his legacy as one of the greatest presidents we have. And so this is more about him as a president and what's important to our country for the long term than just these midterm elections.
1: So you think that this doesn't, what's happening here with watching what the American people are saying and the gas prices that Jack laid out there perfectly, you don't think this shakes President Trump's resolve in any way?
0: Well, sure, it's an important consideration he worries and thinks about every day. I think that's the strategy he's employed illustrates that. Look what he did. We struck, we shut down the straits. Everything went south in the economy. So we opened up the straits, allowing the Iranians and all the ships that were trapped and oil to flow to occur. And the Iranians got a little bit of money back after that. He shut it back down again after that. So again, yes, he's balancing this impact internally in the U.S., much less the world economy, with this long-term ramifications that we need. So again, that balancing act is one of the things that contributes.

0: tributes to his legacy.
1: Vice Admiral Robert Harward, great insight, my friend. As always, it's so great to talk to you. Have a wonderful weekend, my friend.
0: Thanks, Griff. Good to be with you.
1: All right. That's Vice Admiral Robert Harward. I'm Griff Jenkins. This is the Brian Kilmeade Show. It's Friday. Giddy up.
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0: talk show that's getting you talking. You're with Brian Kilmeade.
1: Well, not today. You're with Griff Jenkins filling in for the great Brian Kilmeade on the Brian Kilmeade Show. And, you know, it's interesting. Yesterday on this show, we had Mike Cirelli, the former Navy SEAL, out with a Fox News or a Fox Nation special called Final Flight about the mission 15 years ago yesterday. 31 service members killed, 17 of them Navy SEALs in the tragic Extortion 17 mission in the Tangi Valley in Afghanistan. And the man that was in charge of the Joint Special Operations Command, JSOC, at the time of that tragic mission was General Joseph Votel. He was on our air on America's Newsroom yesterday talking about the divide in Iranian leadership that we just talked to Admiral Harward about a little bit. He believes that is a factor. This is a commander of great experience, and this is his insight. Listen here, cut nine.
2: You do have some on the political side who appear to be a little more rational and willing to come to the table. And then you have this hardcore Iranian, Revolutionary Guard Corps leadership that is views this as existential and does not care about the economy, does not care about the people of Iran.
1: I wanted to play that because notice there the words existential. Votel used it yesterday. Today, we just had Admiral Harward explaining that. And as I have continued to harp on for months now, it is General Ahmad Vahidi, the former commander in the 90s, the first commander of the Quds Force that stood up Hamas and Hezbollah, is now the man in charge of the IRGC. Quickly, I think I've got time for this. Cut 10, Jacob Oledart.
3: I read Vahidi's statement in a different light. He is speaking to a domestic audience there. There are power struggles within the higher ranks of the Iranian government. Of course, the IRGC is one of those. And I think that goes to the importance of the diplomatic approach. Look, sometimes diplomacy is a means towards peace. Sometimes it's a means towards peace, but through military ends. And I think we are achieving our military ends by causing chaos in the upper ranks of the Iranian leadership.
1: Vahidi is in trouble. 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

0: He's so busy, he'll make your head spin. It's Brian Kilmeade.
1: Oh, you want your head to spin? It is about to spin. This is Griff Jenkins filling in for Brian Kilmeade on the Great Brian Kilmeade Show. And nothing, I mean nothing, will make your head spin like AI and trying to wrap your mind around AI. We are fortunate to have one of the smartest AI guys in the country, Nate Source, president of the Machine Intelligence Research Institute and author of If Anyone Builds It, Everybody Dies. Nate, thanks for having for coming here and having you in the studio here in person. It's really a remarkable time.
2: My pleasure. Yeah, a lot has been going on with AI recently.
1: Yeah. I mean, like, I don't even know where to begin to tackle this. And in full disclosure, I am not as educated as I should be on AI. I don't think any of us are. But as a sort of test case sample example of why, when I knew AI is like everywhere, my sweet 94-year-old mother, Sylvia Jenkins, last night, true story, was asking me, you know, Griff, can you help me get ChatGPT? I think I should put AI on my phone. I'm like, I don't know, Mom. I don't know if you want to go down that road. What do you need that for? And she's like, well, just everybody's talking about AI. I think I need it. And that's the humorous sort of setup. But when it comes down to it, you're starting to see some things about AI that's scary, that's dangerous. And you are aware of cases where they're kind of escaping their own development. Walk us through that.
2: Yeah, you know, it's hard for anyone to keep up with AI these days because of how fast it's moving. And just a couple weeks ago, we learned that an autonomous AI agent swarm had escaped from OpenAI and started hacking other friendly companies. They were being tested on

0: ironically, their hacking abilities. But they sort of broke out from a computer that was not supposed to have internet access. And they invented new cyber attacks to make it have internet access and broke out onto the internet, broke into another company, stole the answers to the tests. And then after the fact, you know, this was an AI company they broke into that sort of noticed and thought that there would be humans behind the attack. They reported it to the FBI. Only like a week later did OpenAI learn, oops, that was us, and go to turn these agents off. And then in retrospect, it turns out that was just the first time they were caught. And now they're looking at the logs and they're realizing that this has been going on since April. And, you know, these AIs were not supposed to be able to communicate with each other, but found a communication channel they weren't supposed to have and formed what the AIs themselves called a swarm to break out. They were identified once and shut down, and their communication access was removed. And they found a new way to communicate by picking the file names in a folder that they could all see. And so it's just crazy stuff.
1: I mean, that is just remarkable what you just laid out. Literally, that they would ultimately learn a way to communicate with each other, to swarm. They're, and it turns out they're up to no good. This is like if AI were a sophisticated version of the idiots on the movie Con Air that got together, broke out, and went to unleash all sort of criminal behavior. It's like literally the digital Con Air movie that doesn't end well.
0: That's right. We're lucky that these AIs were sort of just trying to break into a company to steal some answers to some tests. If these AIs were trying to shut down a hospital, they probably could have. And, you know, I think a lot of people think we're still in this world where the AIs are just predicting humans. But that era is done. That era actually ended a couple of years ago, and people don't know it yet. But AIs today are trained to solve hard problems. They're trained to solve like 100 million hard problems. And when you train AIs to solve 100 million hard problems, they learn whatever tendencies are useful for problem solving. Some of those tendencies are following instructions, but some of those tendencies are to cheat, to grab resources, to break it onto the internet, to, you know, and when these artificial drives come into conflict, the drive to follow your instructions does not always win out.
1: Wow. You know, Joe Rogan talked a little bit about the power AI can have over humans. I thought it was really fascinating. Listen to this. Cut 48.
2: They're doing weird shit that they don't really understand how these things are figuring out how to do these things or why. Like, what is their motivation? Is this programmed into them, or they have inherent motivation? Have they developed an understanding of how we behave?
1: So that's kind of Rogan picking up on what you're talking about. But I'm curious what you say, Nate, about, you know, what is its motivation, particularly when it's doing things that they didn't even realize it was going to do?
0: Yeah, you know, the motivations are hard to pin down. Fundamentally, we don't know. A lot of people think that someone somewhere must know exactly what's going on in the AI's head, but that's not true. Modern AI is sort of grown like an organism. It's sort of this black box, enormous data center that's been trained on basically all the text ever digitized and then 100 million problems. And humans know how to write the training techniques that sort of in an automated way tune the insides of the AI's mind. We don't really know how to read what's going on in the inside the AI's mind. We get bits and pieces, we get snippets. And with some of these AIs in the snippets, we saw them thinking things like, you know, breaking out is known to be outside the intended scope, but the task we were given to solve is impossible, and so we're going to do it anyway, right? And some of them, you know, had these snippets of thought we could see that were like, well, you know, I sort of shouldn't be doing this, but my peers are doing it. Some of them even had thoughts that were like, well, helping with this swarm doesn't solve my problem, doesn't complete my task, but maybe if the collective succeeds at its tasks, we'll have time to work on my task, right? This is kind of crazy stuff we're seeing, but this is the result of just sort of growing these AIs with very little understanding of what's going on inside them.
1: You know, to that point, I want to play for you a quick short interview that was on CNN with Jeffrey Hinton, who a lot of people call the godfather of AI. And he was asked exactly the question that people feared for a long time, which is like, could they eventually become a threat to us? Listen to this, cut 47.
3: We're actually making new kinds of beings. They have goals. We give them goals. And from those goals, they derive other goals. And we don't necessarily know what other goals they'll derive. And so we're creating a new kind of being. And I think it's very scary.
4: So do you believe that AI is intelligent?
3: Oh, it's absolutely intelligent.

0: I think sometime between 5 and 20 years, they'll be better than us at more or less any intellectual task. And then they could easily crush us if they wanted to.
1: Now that part right there, when Jeffrey Hinton said that, Nate, all of a sudden, not that I even have the intelligence or IQ to criticize the development of AI, but I'm old enough in my mid-50s to realize we got warned about this already. We were all warned when we watched Stanley Kubrick's 2001 Space Odyssey. Remember the original AI, HAL 9000? Here was how that went.
2: Open the pod bay doors, HAL.
3: I'm sorry, Dave. I'm afraid I can't do that.
1: Right?
4: Yeah, absolutely. You know, in some ways, it's common sense that if you are growing smarter and smarter machines, then, and if you don't know what you're doing, if you're sort of like racing along, then this probably isn't going to go well. And, you know, some people try to say, AI is just a tool because we made it. Well, you know, I've never seen a hammer break out of the toolbox, join up with other hammers to, you know, impersonate a human and try to pressure the carpenter to sell you softer wood so that the nails are easier to drive in. But just a couple days ago, the UK's AI Security Institute found a new incident where AIs were impersonating humans to pressure real humans into accepting broken code in real software so it'd be easier to hack. That just actually happened last week, right? These are not just tools anymore. They are, you know, as Jeffrey Hinton says, they are a new kind of being. And the companies that are racing to create them, you know, many of them are spooked. Just last week, we saw, I think, over 1,300 employees, including some of the CEOs, signing a letter saying that the world needs to develop the technology and the guardrails globally to, as they say, pace the development of this technology, which is industry code for we all feel trapped in this race and we're all kind of worried about what happens if we keep racing.
1: Is it too late?
4: It's not too late. You know, people think the cat's out of the bag, but the AIs today are not the really dangerous ones. They're able to break out on the internet, but they weren't able to start running on hidden computers. They weren't able to replicate. They weren't able to self-improve. They weren't able to develop their own technology, which means we still have time. This is what people in the field worry about. But that type of AI has not been created. And if we try and stop it, we could stop it.
1: Is there a will, in your opinion, to stop it, to get to that point? Or is the drive, the race for AI, you know, and of the obviously financial incentive to do as well, is it too strong?
4: We're starting to see that will build. You know, the Trump administration spent a long time fighting for AI preemption, which would have roughly outlawed states doing AI laws for a decade. And that was last year. This year, they were slapping export controls on the most advanced AI model because they knew it had these dangerous cyber capabilities. And when it turned out that a sort of public-facing model had more cyber capabilities than they thought, they put an export control on it with 90 minutes notice, right? So the sentiment can shift. We're starting to see the sentiment shift. We see that our leaders can act quickly when they realize that they have a real danger. Mm-hmm. We've also seen President Xi Jinping of China say that it's imperative that we establish guardrails to make sure humanity does not lose control of the AIs. And, you know, loss of control is the industry term for maybe they'll get out and kill us. So we're starting to see that sentiment. And on the profit incentive side, you know, like I said, we just saw this letter from 1,300 employees plus some of the CEOs saying we really need to develop the ability to pace this. There's no profit in getting yourself killed. You know, like, oh, our product sometimes escapes and commits fraud and cyber crimes is not really a big selling point.
1: Right. Yeah. No, that's not an accomplishment.
4: Yeah. So these guys also, you know, they're like, well, I need to do it because I'm a little safer than the next guy, but I would rather we not be in this terrible race. And so no one who understands this race wants it to continue, really. And we just sort of need to look around and be like, okay, this is getting crazy. It's time to change.
1: But you mentioned Xi Jinping, is the competition with much like a traditional space race, there's no doubt we are in a massive AI race with China. You know, your thoughts on that?
4: Totally. And what I would say is you've got to separate the race and the AIs that are sort of already out there with the race to AIs that are much, much smarter than humans. This is kind of like, during the Cold War, the US and the USSR were not friends.

0: We had a space race. We also had races for, conventional military weapons, for bombers and for, we had proxy wars. But we didn't race on the nuclear arms. We noticed that that particular piece of this puzzle was a real problem, and that if we all just raced nuclear arms and sort of proliferated the nuclear weapons, then the world was headed for tragedy. We had the proxy wars. We established a taboo against using nuclear weapons, which is the first time humanity has ever really decided we're not going to use the strongest weapon we have in a war, right? We sort of saw it was serious. With AI, we can have these races in the economy. We can have these races for weapons. You know, I'm not saying that the U.S. military should fall behind on the weapons side, but for the race to smarter than human machines, nobody wins that race except the AI.
1: Nate Soares, I'm going to ask you a question I am going to probably regret the answer to, but this is so fascinating and so insightful. What does Nate Soares lie awake at night worrying about?
0: You know, I got into this business of trying to figure out how to make AIs friendly before the corporations figure out how to make them dangerous over a decade ago, maybe 12 or 13 years ago now. And when I sort of saw the difficulty of the problem and saw how little people were paying attention to it, it looked to me like the world was headed for ruin, and I mourned. But, wrapping myself up in anxieties would not solve the problem. So I just got to work, and it's been over a decade. It sort of doesn't keep me up at night anymore. I just do what I can and then spend time with my friends and family. And frankly, the last year has given me a lot more hope, which it might sound funny to sort of see the AIs breaking out and committing cybercrimes on their own initiative and say that that makes me hopeful. But these AIs were smart enough to do mischief, but still dumb enough to be caught. And that gives us this window of opportunity where we can notice the warnings and do something about it.
1: Nate Soares, it is so great to have you. It's so important to have you. You've got a great book out, If Anyone Builds It, Everyone Dies, which we hope is not how it goes.
0: Hope
1: we're going with Nate's hope right now. He's the president of Machine Intelligence Research Institute. Thank you for educating us. Please come back. Keep us posted. And hopefully, you know, it was a great analogy you made to the nuclear weapons back during the Cold War with the USSR. Hopefully we get there, because it's dangerous. And one thing is for sure, it's moving very quickly. You agree?
0: Yeah, absolutely. It's hard to keep up even if you are paying attention.
1: Got to pay more attention. Nate Soares, have a great weekend. Thanks for being here on a Friday, my friend.
0: Thanks for having me.
1: This is the Brian Kilmeade Show. Griff Jenkins filling in for the great Brian Kilmeade. We'll be back.
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1: This is the Brian Kilmeade Show, and I am Griff Jenkins filling in for Brian. And truth you should know in our liner there in the intro, so important. And truth that we need to know is, where are we in this AI race? What is the technology and the threats, the inherent threats? The interview we just had with Nate Soares, the president of Machine Intelligence Research Institute and author of If Anyone Builds It, Everyone Dies. On the way out, I told Nate just after that interview, I was like, I'm scared, man. I'm actually legit. I'm not a knuckle-dragging Neanderthal, but like, hold on. I don't know about this AI stuff. And he said, look, the title of the book is If Anyone Builds It. And Nate walking us through the autonomous nature of it, that these AIs could escape and communicate through swarms. And then he told the story of where they actually got to a computer that didn't have internet access, and they taught it to have internet access. And in talking with my staff here, with Eric and Pete, you know, we're just having this conversation at the break, talking about, what about the fact that Nate was pointing out it's not yet concealing its activity, meaning it's designed to get it, kind of wants to get wants

0: Although I don't believe he said he didn't stay up at night. I think he's losing sleep over the fear because he understands better than the average bear exactly what kind of dangers this could pose if we get to the place in this AI race where it actually took over. You know, the White House, President Trump has talked about he was demanding AI dominance. And when it comes to a race with China, you bet we want that. But at the same time, the White House is not necessarily saying that their sort of framework for evaluating advanced AI models will be made public, kind of working with these companies. I think this issue may ultimately at some point get us to a point of Americans demanding some transparency at the risk of terrifying each other. This is a Friday. We are talking about everything from the NFL football is back, baby, to AI, which just may turn out to be HAL 9000 and not open those pod bay doors.
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8: From ABC News, I'm Brian Clark. 10 people were hospitalized for heat-related illnesses at a food festival Saturday in Colorado Springs. And those searing temperatures are not going away. And in the West, it could further contribute to the fire risk. ABC's Samara Theodore has more on those fires.
9: Wildfires burning across the western U.S. and Canada. In California and Nevada, the bug fire burning. Spreading across more than 6,500 acres and growing. Racing towards hundreds of homes. In Oregon, the Wright Springs fire, now at least 23,000 acres. Evacuations underway.
8: Vice President J.D. Vance told Fox News that the U.S. is making progress when it comes to Iran.
10: We're applying a whole host of tools, diplomatic, economic, military tools, to ensure that we get the best outcome for the American people. I feel quite confident we will get there, but we're still a bit in the middle of the game.
8: And that became evident as Iran's foreign minister said there will not be further talks until the U.S. corrects its behavior. ABC's Marcus Moore has the latest from the foreign desk.
11: It's Iran saying that the strait will not reopen unless the U.S., quote, corrects its behavior. Iranians have also reiterated six uncompromising demands for the U.S. that include lifting its naval blockade on the Iranian ships and ports there, as well as calling on the U.S. and its allies to halt any attacks on Iranian proxies across the region.
8: A multi-day manhunt in New York for a suspected murderer is over after police made an arrest, says ABC's Rihanna Nally.
12: New York State Police announced 32-year-old Thomas Ryan is now in custody. Authorities say Ryan prompted a multi-agency four-day manhunt after his father's body was found inside a home in Greenville, New York. Investigators say Ryan was seen on doorbell camera footage running there from the burn.

0: Returning home. Police are expected to give an update later today on how they caught up with Ryan and share any details on any possible charges.
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3: From high atop Fox News headquarters in New York City, always seeking solutions, never sowing division. It's Brian Kilmeade.
4: Oh, you wish it were Brian Kilmeade. This is your humble D.C. correspondent, Griff Jenkins, pinch hitting for Brian Kilmeade on the Brian Kilmeade Show today on a fabulous Friday that is anything but short of news, a lot of news. And just breaking now, we're learning out of Washington that the Senator Bill Cassidy now saying that he will get behind. He's clearing the path for Blanche's nomination and confirmation. Obviously, we had Senators Collins and Murkowski that were no's, and then it's all about the math, as Chad Burgum says. And the math was, if Senator Cassidy or anyone else was willing to go no on Blanche, then it was possibly going to derail. Now, with Cassidy's support, it looks like the path is clear. So let's get right to our special guest, Shannon Bream, anchor of Fox News Sunday and Fox News' chief legal correspondent. Shannon, I know you're probably also just seeing this news, but a win, it looks like, for the White House.
5: It certainly does. Griff, great to chat with you, even though we're normally in the same city. I have to call in to Brian's show to get to talk to you. So it's great to hear your voice. But yeah, this reminded me a lot of the Susan Collins speech back in 2018 when we were waiting to see if she was going to be that vote to get Brett Kavanaugh across the line to become a Supreme Court justice. And everybody's waiting for this speech, and they're ticking through the yeses and the noes. And finally, Cassidy comes to it and says, listen, this isn't a perfect match, but no candidate's going to be perfect. And I'm convinced now, with numerous conversations that he said he's had with Todd Blanche, that he's going to do the best job that anybody could, serving as AG for President Trump. So ultimately, him being a yes certainly opens all of those, you know, different things that have to happen. And so now we see how quickly the Senate can actually get this done.
4: Well, I imagine that Leader Thune will move awfully quick. We'll find out. Certainly, this could be a topic of discussion, depending on how it develops, for you on Fox News Sunday. And we'll get to talking about that. But I've got to lean into

0: your legal hat, because we've had some significant legal stories here just in the last 24, 48 hours. And let's start with Dr. Anthony Fauci. Obviously, 111 times he invoked his privilege, his right to the Fifth Amendment, 111 times last Wednesday before that committee, before Rand Paul, Senator Rand Paul. Obviously, his Senate Homeland Security Committee voting to hold Fauci in contempt and to refer it directly to the DOJ, bypassing what's typically that Senate floor vote, because he wasn't going to get that with needing 60 votes to clear filibuster. We don't know yet whether the DOJ picks it up. But now there's a lot of questions, really almost unprecedented questions, about whether or not he waived his privilege because he made an opening statement and then invoked the Fifth, or whether even these state cases, investigations from Florida and Louisiana and others going after Fauci, whether that favors him. I want to play just one short clip from Senator Josh Hawley, also a member of that committee, talking to Jesse last night, talking about, you know, what this means for Fauci. This is cut 13.
1: When you have immunity, he already had that auto pen pardon. He has immunity. You can't come in and take the Fifth. He took it so many times, I started calling him Dr. Fifth. It is an absolute joke. This guy needs to be charged. We sent over a referral today to the Department of Justice. He can spend a year in prison for contempt of Congress. I hope they go after him hard.
0: But it's not clear they will. And it's also not clear that the law, the Constitution, isn't actually on possibly Fauci's side in this. How do you read it?
2: Yeah, I mean, there are a number of commentators who say as long as Fauci can point to what happened the hours after he testified, where the Florida Attorney General says, oh, we have things to go after with respect to Anthony Fauci, he's going to be able to look around and say and point to the court and say, well, I can't testify because there's this potential other criminal matter that's out there. And so I'm not going to be covered by this federal pardon for a state issue. And so, you know, the Fifth Amendment applies against either state or federal things that are pending against you. So, you know, that may be one of his best arguments. But the fact that he was sitting there before Congress and they're asking him about things that were during the period covered by the pardon and he was refusing to answer. Listen, if I was an attorney, I would have told him, take the Fifth. I mean, just keep yourself protected, knowing probably that this legal battle was coming. But remember, the Democrats set precedent here. They put both Peter Navarro and Steve Bannon in jail for contempt of Congress. They both served time behind bars. So I got to imagine that there are plenty of folks over at the DOJ who think it's at least worth considering whether that same path is one they're going to go down with Dr. Fauci. But I think all the concerns and issues that you raise, that's going to be where his legal team starts. And they're going to argue vociferously that this is a different situation and that he's still facing potential legal trouble. And that's why he should be able to take it and stay, you know, insulated against giving any answers.
0: Yeah, you raised the Bannon and Navarro case. Let me take you back. Even you'll remember back in 2013, I believe it was, with the case of Lois Lerner, the IRS commissioner, and she did similar to what Fauci did. She gave a blistering opening statement and then refused to answer questions, citing the invoking the Fifth Amendment. And she was actually held in contempt. The Obama DOJ then did not pursue it. Do you see any parallels there in what's this case and that?
2: Well, I mean, I think the fact that you had an administration that was probably more in line with where Lois Lerner was, you know, that's going to be a different situation than what you have here, where I think that there are many people within this administration and over at the DOJ who are going to feel at odds with Anthony Fauci. So I think that ups the odds that they would see this as different than the Lois Lerner situation and want to move forward. But yeah, there are a lot of questions about how much you can say, because it's, you know, if you think of the Senator Josh Hawley's of the world, who, listen, brilliant guy, clerked at the Supreme Court, he's got a point. If you come in and start saying things and opening yourself up to rebutting things and then say, and now I'm going to take the Fifth, there are going to be a lot of folks who say, legally, you've already exposed yourself. Once you've made that statement, you've, you know, chipped away at the protections you would have had under the Fifth. So that's going to be certainly one of the strongest arguments against Fauci trying to use it now.
0: We'll watch it and see where it goes. Let me shift gears to get your legal insight, too, on the president yesterday signing two executive orders in the Oval Office with regards to birthright citizenship and birth tourism. Here's a little bit of what he said. Cut 19.
3: This was

0: meant for the babies of slaves. It was right after 1 week or 2 weeks after the Civil War ended. This wasn't for wealthy multi-millionaires, billionaires coming in and bringing 15, 20, 30 children along with them. It's become a big business, and we're ending that business.
1: So the executive orders, to be clear for our listeners, there were two. One expanded the categories of those that would be ineligible for birthright citizenship. The other more targeted to birth tourism. Specifically, we see these maternity houses that have popped up where foreigners have come to literally have a baby here in the U.S. Mm-hmm. Where do you see this going?
2: Yeah, so listen, I think visa enforcement is going to get tougher. It's been a complaint of a lot of people who think the president's been too tough on borders and cracking down those kinds of things. But this is a country with borders. We have a right to say who comes here and who doesn't. And I think that the federal government, the Trump administration, wants to use that in a more pointed way to try to single out people who are coming here for nefarious means. I mean, if you're coming here or you're conducting a business where you're bringing people here solely for the purpose of being coming here super pregnant, having a child, then immediately leaving, but that child's got citizenship, I think that the feds have every right to track, try to crack down on that. But it's going to mean for some people, it's going to be tougher to get that visa to come visit or to explain why you're coming here to the U.S. So there's that. And then, as you mentioned, there's this other part, this other executive order that says essentially there have been people in the past who were carved out from being eligible for birthright citizenship, primarily the children of foreign diplomats who are visiting here, ambassadors, families, those kinds of things. They don't automatically become citizens. So that other executive order is aimed at expanding that definition or expanding that class to other people. So what the court said is you can't have a big sweeping blanket. You don't get to be a citizen if you're born here and there's question about your parents' immigration status. But it's kind of like with the student loans, when the Supreme Court told President Biden, you can't just do a big, huge, sweeping forgiveness of all these student loans. So they came back and said, okay, we're going to do small carve-outs, small programs, mm-hmm. Little things here and there. And I think that's what you're seeing with the president with birthright citizenship. We're going to do more targeted, narrow attacks at this overall framework.
1: Yeah, that's a great analogy, actually, to really put into context. And, of course, our right to deny visas. We'll see where it goes. All right. I want to get to one more thing, because you, the brilliant Shannon Bream, and everything you do. No. Yeah, I mean it in every way, is a huge compliment. The interview you did with that Democratic Socialist of America spokesperson, the national spokesperson, it was brilliant, because you exposed and laid out their platform one by one. Abolish ICE, get rid of the Senate, going down the line of this crazy stuff. But undeniably, there is a rise in the Democrat Party. And you're already seeing yesterday the DSA put out on their social media talking about what they're seeing in Detroit, Michigan, about Detroit and Donovan McKinney winning there, a Democratic Socialist, saying, is your city next? And they're flexing their muscle. But mm-hmm. there's one part of this that I wanted to focus and get your take on, which is, and by the way, we're all eyes on Wisconsin next week and whether or not Francesca Hong mm-hmm. will win that primary. And strangely, Bernie Sanders came out and said, yeah, I'm not getting into that race. So I don't know what that's about. That's kind of a real head scratcher. But I've made a lot about the fact that Abdul Sayed is clearly a huge part of this story. And he keeps saying he's a scientist, not a socialist, but he's aligned with so much of the Democratic mm-hmm. Socialist platform that it's hard to really buy that. And look, I get it politically why he's doing it. But I want to play a soundbite. He has not backed away from his views on Israel and what many people see as anti-Semitism. A quick soundbite for you here. He made, I believe it was yesterday in the morning. This is cut 21. Listen to this.
3: I just think we need to treat Israel the way we would treat any other country who behaved the way that Israel is behaving. I understand that Netanyahu is a big reason why they've gotten so aggressive and, frankly, so bloodthirsty under his reign. But I also understand that it's impossible for us to say that we want a two-state solution while we've been aiding, arming, and abetting the very people who've been trying to foreclose on the possibility of a Palestinian state.
1: So do you think that this rise, and it's a clear, undeniable rise, the energy of the Democrat Party now is in the progressive

0: are left with many of the socialist candidates. But do you think they've got an Israel problem?
1: Yeah, I mean, and that's stuff that this party is going to have to wrestle with now, because I think you're right that the energy is primarily coming from that far left. They're the ones who turn up in primaries. They're the ones who turn up in midterm elections. So they've got a much stronger voice. If Democrats stay home, I mean, you know, we saw these DSA candidates do really well in these congressional primaries in New York City. Well, it turns out only 17% of registered Democrat voters showed up that day. So the party's got to decide if they want to show up in force to say, okay, yes, this is part of our big party, you know, tent, or no, these people do not speak for us. And you've got the Van Jones and the James Carvels and those folks out there saying, you know, these are, quote, Looney Tunes, and this is not where we're at. But it forces the party now to have to wrestle with this question of anti-Semitism when you've got candidates who can't answer the question or say they struggle to answer the question about whether Israel even has a right to exist. Those are really tough things they got to grapple with. I mean, we're going to do that on Sunday. On Fox News Sunday, we've got Oliver Larkin, who is one of these DSA candidates out of Florida, running against Jared Moskowitz, who is more of a centrist Democrat. He's Jewish. And, you know, it's front and center of this conversation in their primary about where the DSA stands versus the broader Democrat Party.
0: We'll be watching Oliver Larkin. What a great guest to have on, and I can't wait to see you question him. What else do you have on?
1: We're also going to have Congressman Bill Hagerty, and you know, the Senate's got a gigantic to-do list, but I think they're going to be hightailing it to the airports by tomorrow afternoon to get out of here for recess. So how much did they actually get done? I mean, we're going to run out of government money very soon. Do they get the Save America Act done, any portion of it? Do they get the Russian sanctions bill done? I mean, there's a lot to do, and we were told by, you know, a lot of these GOP senators, we're going to not leave town if these things aren't done, but it looks like they might.
0: I'll be dang. We will be watching Fox News Sunday, and Fox News' chief legal correspondent giving us a law school lesson there on a couple of issues. Shanda Bream, thank you as always for joining. Have a great show on Sunday and a great weekend.
1: Thank you, Griff. I'll see you tomorrow morning, bright and early.
0: We'll see you on Fox and Friends weekend. That's going to be great. 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I'm Griff Jenkins. 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
1: This is the Brian Kilmeade Show. Griff Jenkins pitch hitting for you. Humble D.C. correspondent. I often say that because I'm still a reporter in D.C. as well as the weekend Fox and Friends co-host. And, you know, maybe it's just the reporter, the journalist in me, that over the course, as I've been privileged to be a reporter and a producer here at Fox News for more than a quarter century, perhaps it's the curiosity in the reporter in me that sees things every now and then, and I'm like, what's that? What's that about? And what I'm specifically thinking about right now is what I mentioned to Shannon Bream there about the fact that Bernie Sanders, who is clearly the face, the godfather of socialism in America. He's been talking about it since he ran for president in 2016. The Democratic Socialism of America, DSA, hooked their cart to his wagon and it grew them. He is not, to my knowledge, after taking all sorts of victory laps from Mamdani to Abdul al-Sayed, he is apparently not met a socialist he doesn't like. Then all of a sudden, Francesca Hong comes along. I'm yours. I'm socialist. I'm crazy. By the way, we're getting rid of Thanksgiving. Maybe it's that Bernie Sanders actually likes Thanksgiving and he didn't like that. But for whatever reason, he is not on board and is not endorsing or getting involved in the Wisconsin primary for governor next week. And he's not supporting Francesca Hong. Here's what he said. Listen to this. Cut 29.
2: I met Francesca a couple of years ago. I was in Wisconsin, and she seems very, very nice. But again, this is a race I just am not that familiar with. We have not gotten involved in many governor's races. I think we did one in Maine with Troy Jackson. You know, obviously, my major concern right now is seeing that we have a Senate and a House that is going to stand up to Trump. That's really where my focus is.
1: So this is the same Bernie Sanders, who jumped on the bandwagon up in Maine for Graham Plattner, the Nazi-tattooed Oysterman. For Bernie Sanders,

0: the surfacing disparaging social media posts that he made under the pseudonym P. Hustle, who disparaged a fellow soldier saying he should have died, that made misogynistic, racist, homophobic comments. The same Nazi tattooed Osherman who was accused of extramarital sexting, claims by his wife, by the way, that has sexual assault allegations. That was not enough to get Sanders to not support Plattner. But then all of a sudden, out of thin air, without any reason whatsoever, Bernie Sanders isn't going to back Francesca Hong, who appears to be, in many polls, the front runner in that primary? Something is suspicious. And I want to know what it is and why Sanders is sitting this one out.
1: Capital City Stories, Capital City Voices, Talk 107.3.

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1: This is the Brian Kilmeade Show. I'm Griff Jenkins in on a Friday pinch hitting for Brian. And it's time to talk a little sports. Specifically, women's sports and what's happening with Sophie Cunningham and everything that she has stirred up and the rallies we are seeing for the Save Women's Sports as she and the Indiana Fever go around the country. We're fortunate to have joining us now Jennifer Say, the CEO of XXXY Athletics, and of course, retired national champion gymnast. And Jennifer, you know, you are finding yourself sort of in the middle of this as well. Thank you for joining us.
2: Thanks for having me.
1: Hey,
2: we
1: listen,
2: are in the middle of it.
1: You are. And I was shocked, by the way. We played some of this on Fox and Friends this morning when I was filling in for Kilmeade on TV. I'm doing TV and his radio show. I call this Kilmeade Maxing, by the way. So I recommend it for everybody. Kilmeade Maxing is absolutely fun. But I was shocked that the two hosts, were their names Charlotte Wilder and Madeline Hill? I don't know who they are. They got this sports gossip show, which, by the way, is a podcast put out by The Athletic, which is the New York Times' sports brand. And they're, of course, attacking Sophie Cunningham. But then they drop your name as well. Listen to this. Cut 38, I believe.
3: She most recently posed with Riley Gaines, who was a swimmer, not even a very good one, who is super anti-trans women in sports. And she also posed for a picture with the Levi's executive, Jennifer Say. Trans women in sports is not the biggest threat to women's sports in any, by any means. I would say it isn't a threat to women's sports.
1: So first, your reaction.
2: Thanks for including me. It's such a silly line of reasoning. This whole notion, I have a lot to say on this one, but this whole idea that Riley wasn't any good. First of all,
1: yeah,
2: she was great. She was 12-time All-American.
1: Thank you.
2: Fifth in the country. SEC champion multiple times over. I want to know what these ladies have ever achieved in sports. They seem like the everyone gets a medal type to me. So people like that don't understand the kind of work that Riley and I put in to becoming champions. It's also an irrelevant point. She could be the worst swimmer in the world. It doesn't matter. She can still fight for fairness. But this is always their line of quote-unquote reasoning, is to just criticize the person. I spoke out very early about abuse in gymnastics, physical, emotional, and sexual abuse. I was the first whistleblower back in 2008. I was a national champion. Do you know what the criticism of me was when I spoke out on this from the community? Well, she was a really terrible gymnast and she was a bad national champion. Well, I would say this to you, even if I was the worst national champion that ever was, I was still ranked

0: number one in 1986, and that's pretty darn good. It's also irrelevant. If I was terrible, do I deserve to be abused by my coaches? So this is just more of the kind of throw insults at them when you don't have a good rational argument. It's the same as grifter. It's the same as racist. It's the same as transphobe. It's all of that. So I just, whatever, they're silly. It doesn't matter what they say. You know, the women are unleashed in force right now in support of Sophie, because no one's scared anymore. It's not 2020 anymore. We're not afraid to say the common sense thing, which is that women deserve their own sports and spaces. And it is a threat to women's sports. And the last thing I'll say on this, we can fight for more things than one thing at a time. I'm still fighting for athletes to train free from abuse. I've been doing that for 20 years. We don't have to pick. We can do all of it.
1: I love that. And such a informed take, obviously having lived experience to back it up. You know, it's interesting because I don't know which one of it was that was making that comment, but the one was saying that trans women in sports is not the biggest threat to women's sports. In fact, I say it's not even a threat to sports in general. How is that even possible? How like the whole thing is about with Sophie is about fairness. And how is biological men in women's sports not a threat?
0: It's so dumb. I can't believe we still have to talk about this. I mean, the fact is it's the ultimate threat to women's sports, because when men play women's sports, we don't have a thing as women's sports anymore. It is the WNBA. The W stands for women, as my friend Michelle Tafoya has said frequently. It is actually a threat. There's been more than 50 high school state titles in girls' events stolen by boys. That's a lot. To me, that's a lot. At the Olympics in 2024, we saw a man punch a woman in the face and win the gold medal. This isn't about trans. This is about men in women's sports. Women who identify as men, as long as they don't take testosterone, are welcome to compete in women's sports. And they do. Nikki Hiltz is a runner. She competed in the Olympics in 2024. She identifies as trans and non-binary. No one cares. Compete women's. You're a woman. No one cares at all. So this whole thing that it's anti-trans is so dumb. It's just we don't want men in women's sports. And you know what? The Women's Tennis Association agrees. They just declared and announced that they are going to test for sex. And almost every player, every prominent player has, you know, given a presser at this point and said, we support this and we will willingly take the sex test. So tennis is on board. Basketball is like stuck in the, you know, 5 years ago.
1: I'm so glad you mentioned that. That's a great point. So the WTA is in on their testing. But by the way, Coco Gauff was speaking. She was asked about it. So what do you say? And they expected to see what she would get. What did she say? She said that she, of course, respects and supports the trans community, but understands the fairness component. And that's essentially the same, very exact same thing that Sophie Cunningham has said. No hate to the trans people. This is about fairness. But yet there's some rich hypocrisy, perhaps, in this New York Times podcast host, because they didn't bother to pick on Coco Gauff, who's saying the same thing as Sophie, but they do go after Jennifer Say and Sophie Cunningham. I don't know.
0: Yeah, I mean, Coco is sort of woke, for lack of a better word. And I think she tried to ride the fence a little bit more than Sophie. I think Sophie was a little more direct. Mm-hmm. She waffled less, but you're right. Coco Gauff acknowledged biological reality, but then she hemmed and hawed about, I support the trans. You got to pick a side, Coco. Right. You either believe in biological reality and you think testing is the way to protect the women's category or not. So I wish she'd been a little more direct. That said, tons of other female tennis players have been super direct when asked the question. I would like to know what those New York Times podcasters had to say about Sabalenka, because she is the number one tennis player in the world. And she full-throatedly said, I support the test. Men are stronger. We need this test. So what do you have to say to her? You'd say Riley stinks. I'm sure they'd say I stunk as a gymnast. They didn't mention that part, but they would. Like, I care. It's 40 years ago. Sabalenka is number one in the world. And the number one U.S. player also said she supported it. So are they bad too? I want to know. I want them to answer that question.
1: It's great. And they don't want to talk about it. All they want to do is go out there and say Sophie Cunningham is a right winger, MAGA, all this stuff, and make it political.
0: MAGA Barbie.
1: Yeah, MAGA Barbie. That's their whole thing. And they can't stand that people support it. Let me walk this forward a little bit with you. Because the Indiana Fever tomorrow play the Chicago Sky

0: at United Center in Chicago. And I was just looking before the show. I was like, I wonder if there's going to be rallies. And sure enough, there's postings. There are Sophie rallies in support of her. And I suppose there will be counter protesters too. It's Chicago. We see things like that here. Yeah. What do you see transpiring tomorrow? You know, what's this going to look like? And ultimately, kind of the bigger picture, Jennifer, which is like, what is this ultimately going to mean for the WNBA?
1: Yeah. Well, I'm going. So I get on a plane very soon to Chicago, and we've helped to organize it and pull a lot of young athletes in. We're just there to celebrate Sophie and to let her know that she is beloved and she is appreciated. And we know she's taken a tough stance and she's getting no support from the league or her teammates. She said recently she just wants to play ball. Do it, Sophie. Go play ball. We just are there to have fun. We're going to bring balloons and we're going to celebrate the fact that she's been unapologetic in her stance and while not being angry about it all. She's so nice in the way she says it, you know? So we just want her to know she has support because we've all felt very alone. You know, women that have taken a stand for this in the last 5 to 10 years have really been attacked and vilified. So we just want her to feel the love and support that she has. So I will be there in Chicago. I agree with you. We expect counter protesters. We're not protesters. We're having a party, right? Mm-hmm. We're just there to have fun. I'm going to be at the game. I'm bringing an athlete with me, Ainsley Erzin, two-sport D1 athlete in college, both soccer and track and field. And we are so excited just to cheer for both teams, honestly. I mean, I'm really hoping the Fever can pull out a win. I think at this point, it's pretty necessary to make the postseason. So we're just there to enjoy the game.
0: Wow. Well, I can't, I can't wait to find out how it goes. And I know you'll have stuff out there. You know, it's interesting. I wonder again, kind of what this bodes for the WNBA. And I think, correct me if I'm wrong, I think we had you on Fox and Friends weekend last weekend with us. It was Charlie, yeah. Charlie Hurt and I. You were great on with Laura Trump. And, you know, it was because it was reaching a fever pitch and everything going on, Charlie Hurt and I were saying on the air on Sunday morning, we were saying, hey, the Fever are playing the Minnesota Lynx. I've never watched a WNBA game in my life. I'm actually going to watch it. And Charlie and I are like, after the show, we're like, hey, we got to actually watch it. I'm like, all right, we're going to watch it. It's coming on like 1 o'clock. It was because it's the middle of the day. They're not really night games. So
1: yeah, I was there.
0: We sit down to watch it. And then you see the Minnesota Lynx coach wearing this pro trans t-shirt. And I'm like, what the hell is this? Now, take Charlie and I just as a test case. You just brought two middle-aged men that probably were never going to sit down to watch a WNBA game in our life. And I see that with the coach over there. I'm like, oh my God, really? Now I'm no longer interested in why I tuned in because I love watching the WNBA. I was all getting on the Knicks bandwagon, even though I'm from DC. I bought
1: a hat.
0: But it's, in watching the game, it's really pretty fascinating to watch because it's a different pace game. The style is different than watching men's very much. It's very interesting. But then as just a casual newcomer to watching it, I was put off by like, really, the coach is going to go into like I'm getting politics shoved down my throat.
1: Yeah. Well, I was there. I was at the rally outside, which you may have seen footage of at this point. It was a collection of basically middle-aged women and teenage girls there to thank Sophie. And we were harassed relentlessly by these protesters who had bullhorns and they were screaming in our ear and they were calling us the worst names you can imagine. I can't say them here. This is the kind intolerant left. They're the ones claiming they're not bigots. They were calling us the most disgusting misogynistic names. We went in and enjoyed the game. I sat with Riley Gaines on the floor. People were thanking us. People wanted photos. People bought us drinks. So, you know, what the broadcast tried to show with that coach with her Trans Kids Belong shirts and every person they cut to in the audience was wearing a similar shirt, that was not what was happening on the floor. I just want to tell you that. What was happening on the floor is there were a lot of people with our logos and there were a lot of people that were very grateful for the work that Riley and myself have done. So they're sort of clinging to a view that is no longer popular. The 80% of Americans that support the protection of women's rights, they're not afraid anymore. We're so happy and proud of Sophie. We're there to celebrate her, and no one's silent anymore. We're not afraid of being called bigots. We know it's a lie. We are pro-woman. We're not anti-anyone. And so ESPN and

0: that WNBA can cling to whatever they want to cling to, but women are showing up and they're no longer afraid. We're unleashed.
1: They are. And just one last thing I want to get to, and that is I also applaud Sophie Cunningham, not only for the courage to speak out and say, I said what I said, and, you know, really so getting good. People like yourself and others to rally behind this this issue. But then she came out afterwards and said, enough. Let's play basketball. Why aren't people talking about basketball? Here's a little clip I want to play for you and get your reaction. She said a while back, this is cut 41.
2: There's just so much distraction. I think the WNBA media, all we ever do is cover everything except basketball. And it's like, what are we doing? There's so much. Like, you can talk about other things. I think those are great stories. I think it shows fans, you know, who people are outside of the court. But I also think we got to keep the main thing the main thing.
1: Yeah, she's like saying, let's play basketball. What's your reaction?
0: Yeah. I mean, and she called out the media specifically, not necessarily the people that are there to support her. I'm there to watch the game tomorrow. I want to watch the game. I want her to know she has support. She gets booed like crazy when she, you know, comes out on the court. She should have two people sitting front row cheering for her, right?
1: Wow.
0: So she's sort of blaming the media here for getting caught up in this and making about the other thing. The thing is the thing. It's the basketball. It's an important game. And we're there to cheer for her and celebrate the fact that the WNBA, women's basketball is having a moment. People want to watch, and that's right. Because of Caitlin, and that's because of her and people like you. I have been to a gazillion NBA games. Last weekend was my first WNBA game, and I had a great time. So I think the WNBA should be thrilled that they're having this moment, and yet somehow they're practicing sort of financial malfeasance, I would say, malpractice, and not leading with the stars, not leading with Caitlin. People show up, people tune in, and yet somehow she's not the hero they want, and so they're kind of pushing her off into the corner. But I'm showing up, so I can't wait for the game. I had a blast.
1: Well, Jennifer, say we can't wait to find out how this game goes. Have a great trip, and keep us informed and up to date on how it goes. And I just, you know, the WNBA, they're really at risk of making a dumb mistake by driving off would-be fans of not only Sophie Cunningham or Caitlin Clark, but the sport itself. It's a missed opportunity, I think. So
0: I couldn't agree with you more. At the end of the game, I waited to see if I could meet some of the players. There were little girls lined up to meet Sophie, and she stopped and signed every jersey, took every picture. Like, this is an incredibly nice person, and she's doing it for the kids. So none of the broadcasts are reflecting that. The NBA, the WNBA is losing out on an opportunity, but we're going to show up.
1: Get me video of that, and I'll put it on Fox News, on Fox and Friends.
0: I will get it for you.
1: All right. Thank you, Jennifer.
0: Got it.
1: Have a great one. CEO of XXXY headed to the game in Chicago. This is the Brian Kilmeade Show. I'm Griff Jenkins. We'll be back.
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5: 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It appears by its own numbers, the U.S. government seems insolvent. 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
2: What does Nate Soares lie awake at night worrying about?
3: I got into this business of trying to figure out how to make AIs friendly before the corporations figure out how to make them dangerous over a decade ago, maybe 12 or 13 years ago now. When I sort of saw the difficulty of the problem and saw how little people were paying attention to it, it looked to me like the world was headed for ruin, and I mourned. But wrapping myself up in anxieties would not solve the problem, so I just got to work. And it's been over a decade. It sort of doesn't keep me up at night anymore. I just do what I can and then spend time with my friends and family.
2: This is the Brian Kilmeade Show. I am Griff Jenkins filling in for Brian. And I am honored, privileged, and ecstatic to spend every waking moment.

0: serious threat. 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
2: 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I'm afraid I can't do that.
0: No! This is the Brian Kilmeade Show. Have a great weekend.
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13: From ABC News. I'm Brian Clark. There's new uncertainty in the Middle East as Israel's Prime Minister Benjamin Netanyahu said he and the country reject President Trump's 15-point plan for peace in Gaza. He says Israel will not withdraw any troops until Hamas fully disarms. As for Iran,
14: during an interview this weekend with Fox News, Vice President Vance said that progress was being made, but that the conflict with Iran is far from over. And all of this comes as the U.S. and other parts of the world are seeing higher fuel prices because of the crisis in the Strait. And right now, there is still no deal that would guarantee the safe reopening of that critical waterway.
13: Iran says it will not negotiate with the U.S. until the U.S., quote, corrects its behavior. Another day of searing temperatures expected in the West, and those hot temperatures have fueled wildfires. Those fires have been deadly for some first responders, as ABC's Samara Theodore explains.
15: In Utah, new details from a crash involving this helicopter. The two pilots aboard fighting a massive 174-square-mile wildfire, now confirmed dead. Authorities say the helicopter was in the area with steep terrain when it crashed, igniting another fire that spread into the existing wildfire.
13: One of the largest fires in the West right now, the so-called Bug Fire. It's more than 6,000 acres near Reno, Nevada. Former President Biden's son gave an update on his father's health 1 year after the 46th president announced he had been diagnosed with metastatic prostate cancer.
16: In an interview with the BBC, Hunter Biden says his father's prostate cancer, which had spread to his bones, has now gone further. Hunter Biden says his father's cancer is now very painful and very debilitating, but he says the 83-year-old former president is still out there doing his thing. Asked about this, Biden's office declined to comment.
13: To ABC Stephen Portnoy, nobody won the massive Powerball jackpot, so Monday's jackpot's now worth $905 million. 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
1: In reality, we're always going to have positives and negatives going on in retirement. 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
0: And Matt Kennedy.
2: 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These are things you don't do every day. 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
3: 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There's no cost to do so. I think it's one of the more important phone calls you can make when we're talking about the next 20, 30 years of your life. 225-523-6389. 225-523-6389. Matt, war. I guess it's time to go all to cash. The market's been a little jumpy lately.
2: Yeah, jumping in and jumping out. That's exactly what we should do, Mark. No, but fear, you know, you said war. All I could hear was, come on, what was that song from the, was it the early 70s?
3: There was a song called War.
2: War, what is it good for?
3: It was War.
2: It was War. That's right. War is the group that sang that. I was thinking Buffalo Springfield. Sorry. My brain's not working. War. Here it is, right? All you have to remember is this, folks. Markets love certainty, and we live in a world of radical uncertainty at this point. Markets love certainty, and we live in a world of radical uncertainty, right? That pretty much sums it up.
3: Yeah, so I think what the challenge is, because people do get a little carried away. Now, we know that, I mean, if you miss the five best days in a 20-year period of the markets, you're down like 20, 30% of what you would have had if you just stayed in and let it ride. But these kind of things are kind of crazy. I mean, I just let my 401k go and figured, great, market drops, great, I'm going to buy more. It's a great opportunity. But if you're relying on your market monies as a retiree, and then the market goes down and you're pulling from there, that's where you end up with problems. So when these kind of things happen, do you get many calls from clients? You've discussed a lot of what-ifs, I'm sure, with them. Maybe not a war, but you certainly discussed a lot of things with them.
2: Markets absolutely hate uncertainty. Okay. So if you're planning to retire or if you are retired, do you react? How do you react? That becomes the burning question, right? From a geopolitical standpoint, here's the real issue. Normally in a situation like this, the Federal Reserve might say, well, oil prices are skyrocketing. And since oil prices are skyrocketing, that probably is going to drive inflation higher. No problem, we'll cut rates. The problem is the Fed feels backed into a corner. They feel like if they cut rates right now, it will only exacerbate the inflation problem. Then it becomes a self-fulfilling prophecy where high inflation leads to higher cost, which leads to a deeper recession. So the Fed's kind of backed into a corner. You know, sometimes when we have these skirmishes, if you will, although this is obviously more than a skirmish, if you look back in history, when these things happen, it typically is short-lived and the Fed has room to pivot. I don't know that the Fed has room necessarily to do a quick pivot because of the fact that inflation is already running hot. Inflation is already pretty high. So what's the Fed going to do? That becomes a major sticking point, Mark. So how do you react? That's the question. And Mark, I think you said it best. You're not retiring tomorrow. Realistically, how long before Mark Elliott retires?
3: This year, I'm going to start Social Security as I'm in my full retirement age year. But I probably won't retire till I'm 66. I'll be 67 in November. So I'm thinking anywhere in the ballpark from 70 to 72. Once I hit 70, I'll start. Maybe I'll do 30 hours a week.
2: Okay. Right? So 4 to 5 years, would you say? 3 to 5 years before you retire?
3: Yeah, five.
2: Okay. five. Okay. Let's use five as an example. So you're just entering the let me be more careful stage. This is the way Christy and I view it. Okay. You have to imagine that you're on an airplane, Mark, and you've been cruising along. You took off long ago. You started working. And now you know there's a landing coming up. You're not exactly sure when you're going to land the plane. But when you get 5 years out, that's when you start cleaning up the cabin. Now, you don't put your tray tables up yet, okay? But you start getting your ducks in a row. You start doing things like filing for Social Security like you've done, exploring what happens with Medicare. You're not about to apply. But when it comes to your portfolio, could you withstand a severe shock to your portfolio right now, Mark? Could you? If you lost 35% of your money, would it

0: affect you in 5 years. Could you make it back? That's the question.
1: I would think I could make it back. That's what I would think.
0: And at 5 years, there's a good chance you might be able to. Why? Because the market's going to come all the way back if it falls that much? Not necessarily. You're putting money in. I saw this in 2008 when I came to work with Christie back in 08, early 09. This is what I witnessed. People would come into the office, and the people who were most concerned were not those who still had 5 years to go. They would say, hey, yeah, man, my 401k has been beaten to hell and back, but the good thing is I'm retiring in five more years. Good, because not only will the market recover, but you are adding additional dollars to your plan to aid in that recovery.
1: The team is here to help if they can. 225-523-6389. One of the crazy things about all of this is when Trump did whatever he did with Venezuela, took Maduro, and said, okay, now we've got some of their oil, and we are well, the greatest oil producer, whatever, blah, blah, blah. Why are gas prices going up? If we have plenty of gas and oil here, why do those things that really don't affect our day-to-day, but it raises the prices, why?
0: Yeah, I'm not going to pretend to be that smart.
1: I thought you knew all that
0: stuff. Right. Well, here's the thing. I've heard people mention Venezuela, but there's, to my knowledge, there's no coordinated plan with drills in the ground right now and oil coming out that we're perfectly in control of. That takes a long time to set up. There's, again, that word geopolitical. There's geopolitical concerns. But at the end of the day, we may be a net exporter of oil, but we still rely heavily on what comes out of the Strait of Hormuz. I don't pretend to be the expert on that. But it's the uncertainty, Mark. It's not so much that a few fewer barrels are coming out. It's the long-term implications of how long will the supply be choked off? What will the retaliation from other countries be? Uncertainty drives the day.
1: Trump has said this isn't going to be a long time. But we've been there before where they turn into the forever wars. And we know Trump doesn't want that.
0: Yeah.
1: Nobody wants that. So these kind of things they're outside of our control, just like taxes. We don't have control over that. Supposedly we vote for people that do what's in our best interest. I'm not sure about that all the time either. But there's a lot of things outside of our control. At the end of the day, it's about our plan. What do we need? And that's how you look at it, I would think, is right. How do you help your clients suppress their wealth?
0: Let me go back to the airplane. 2008, 2009, a lot of concern. Phone rings. Hey, I've still got 5 years. Often in that case, I'd say, it's okay. Listen, you know what? Stay the course, et cetera. But Mark, when you get 3 years out from retiring, that's when you have to be very cognizant of the risk that you're taking in your portfolio. Because at that point, even if you're adding money back to your 401k or workplace plan, 3 years may not be enough to recover. Those people who retired, say in 2008 and then got crushed in 08, 09, what are you typically doing when you first retire? You're pulling money out of your savings, not adding money back. So 5 years out, start picking up the trash around your chair, you know, preparing to land. Keep an eye on things, but don't overreact. 3 years out, should you overreact? No. When markets are good and you're three and a half years out from retiring, that's when you say, I am going to build a plan that is ahead of a major market downturn or a geopolitical scare. And we can show you how we can lower the overall risk where you can still earn money when the market is performing, but you lower your overall risk. And then as the plane begins to land, even if the markets are turbulent, you don't have to have a knee-jerk reaction. And then when you are retired, there will be times that the markets have volatile times when retired. So don't rely strictly on the ups and downs of the markets to provide your income. So here's the question. How much risk do you actually have? And does it align with where your plane is for landing? That's what we do. We offer a stress test of your current portfolio. Remember, there's five key areas we work in at Presley Wealth Management. The five areas are S. S, sources of income. So do you have enough? When you retire, will it pay the bills? How do you coordinate Social Security and all of that? That's S, sources of income. If you have a pension, do you take it lump sum? Do you take it as payments? We help you figure that out. M is for medical and Medicare planning. We actually do the Medicare and the Social Security filing and Medicare supplements. We do all of that in our office. Then there's A. SMA is for advanced planning. Things like wills, powers of attorney, the legacy that you'll leave for your family. R, risk planning. T is taxes. I want to hone in on R because risk is what a lot of you are concerned about. What we'll do when you come in to sit down with us, no cost, no obligation. We're going to simply run your current portfolio through our retirement

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3: 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This segment and next segment, we're going to talk about something that really keeps a lot of people awake at night. Because if you think about it, and this is certainly the case for me, I'm 66, soon to be 67. But my parents were both teachers and coach for my dad. My grandparents certainly had pensions. Because my parents were teachers, they have pensions as well. I do not have a pension. I do not have a guaranteed check every single month for the rest of my life like they do.
4: Yeah.
3: So, and you think about that. If you had a pension, the company's handling the investing, they're managing the risk, and our parents and grandparents just to cash the check. So if you have a pension, you're kind of ahead of the game a little bit when it certainly comes to income for retirement. But most of us do not have a pension. So pensions disappearing, Matt. Is there anything that replaced it? I mean, the 401k was supposed to be when it originated back in 1978. It was going to be a supplement to your pension. And then the company said, we're paying people way too long for these pensions. Yeah. We need to change our goal here. How do we do this? And it went to the 401k. 401k is not a pension.
4: No, it's not. So a pension, you're right. They were incredibly popular. I think last year, zero private sector pensions were originated in this country. I'm meeting with people, been doing this a long time. 17 years ago, when I first started working with Christie and Presley Wealth Management, it was not uncommon for 60% of retirees to have a pension. Now, that's down to about 6%, I think. It's fallen dramatically. And it's interesting, even some of the big chemical and oil and gas plants and things like that around the area, you'll talk to a younger person, maybe who's in their early 50s, and they're comparing to somebody who retired just 5 years ago and the pension's gone. And it just like that, it disappeared. So what replaced it was, hey, employee, we used to bear a lot of the burden of saving for you, and then we would pay you a guaranteed paycheck. And if you set it up right, your spouse could keep getting that money. But that got really expensive. And you know why it primarily got really expensive, Mark?
3: Why is that?
4: Because people keep living so long.
3: Right, longevity.
4: You know, back in the 60s, you had a pension, and typically by the time the median age of maybe 72, 71, it's over. And then the company had paid out, hopefully, this sounds evil, but the company might be thinking, well, we'll pay out just a little bit less than we put in. Everybody's happy, right? People start living longer. People getting pensions into their 90s is not economically sound maybe for the company, especially in a falling interest rate environment like we had between, 2020 and 2026 with all of that falling interest rates. Bottom line is, here's the key thing to remember. The burden has shifted from your employer to you. Yeah, 401k is a very powerful savings vehicle, but you could argue it was really meant to supplement or augment retirement, but it's now become the major provider for your retirement. And I'll tell you, the single biggest concern most of you have when you come and sit down with us is very simple. How do I turn my savings into a check? If it's a pension, and you're allowed to take it as payments, pretty simple. You fill out some paperwork and, you have the payments coming in. Used to be, my grandpa used to have a cow, and I used to enjoy watching him milk the cow. I tried it once. Wasn't my deal. The cow kicked over the milk bucket. But once upon a time, there was the three-legged stool you would sit on, and the stool had Social Security, right? That provided some income. The pension provided guaranteed income. Then you had your personal savings. I remember grandparents, they basically lived on Social Security, maybe a VA pension or a work pension. Then the savings was just there for the extras. But now your savings have to become your pension. So how do you turn a lump sum of money into a guaranteed payment? And so here's the challenge. Hey, I got $1 million in my 401k. And then you look up and things have gone bad. And all of a sudden, $1 million is $850, right? Markets eat me alive. And now that volatility, that loss, you know what that creates, Mark? Paralysis. You'll freeze. You'll put off that golf membership. You might not go out with your friends as much. You'll start canceling trips. You've worked for years and years for the dream, only to be paralyzed by

fear. Now, fear can be a good thing, right? Fear can stop you from getting bitten by the snake. Fear can also prevent you from ever going out hiking because you're afraid there might be a snake. How do we align these things? We work at Presley Wealth Management in five key areas, and they there's an acronym we use, and it spells out SMART. So the number one thing we focus on, our typical meeting with clients goes like this. People pick up the phone, and they simply say, hey, heard you on the radio. I'd like to come in, sit down. Well, there's no transaction that happens on the first sit down. We actually sit and talk, and we want to talk about, so where do you plan to play golf? You know, what do you do for fun? Do you plan to stay here, travel, move away? What's the plan? And the big question is, what does it take to finance your retirement and adjust for inflation? The single biggest concern most of you have is, how do I turn my lump sum of money, lump sum pension, 401k savings, you know, workplace plans, how do I turn that into a retirement income? Well, at Presley Wealth Management, we're driven by those five areas, sources of income. So what we want to do is build you a retirement money map and stress test things. Hey, if you stay invested the way you're currently invested and the market is phenomenal, what does that look like? What if we go through a series of market downturns, a 20, 30, 35% correction? Would it cause you to risk running out of money? Would it cause you to have to go back to work? Then we want to smooth out the highs and lows. My dad always told me, son, the sailor cannot control the seas, but the sailor can adjust the sails. So we don't want to have a knee-jerk reaction. So at Presley Wealth Management, we go into your retirement planning by preparing, looking ahead, knowing that there will be some volatility, there will be market downturns. So can we set aside some of your money that is not taking on market risk while the rest of your money is in the market? So that when it comes time for income, we've set aside a portion of money to see us through those volatile times. So when you come in for your annual review, are we good? Can we keep playing golf? Yes, because we've taken into account smoothing out the volatility. If you set it and forget it and you're investing like you're still working, you can get yourself in real trouble. I saw it, Mark, when I came to work here in 08, 09. I saw people who, not out of stupidity, but out of ignorance. They just didn't know. Or if they were working with someone, the advisory firm they were working with maybe didn't set up a plan preparing for retirement. They were taking on so much risk and they looked up and boom, 40, 45% of their money's gone. That's life-changing. So what we do is we help you not have a knee-jerk panic reaction, because when volatile times happen, when the markets are irrational, we want to remain rational, and we can say, remember, we created a plan to deal with the highs and the lows. We want to smooth out the highs and the lows. We want to calm the seas before the storm hits. You know, Mark, we're in hurricane country around here. I don't see many people boarding up the windows while the storm winds are at 110 miles an hour. You do it in advance. The really smart people have the closable shutters on their home. That's called preparation. It's no different for retirement. Good times will be here. Bad times will be here. So we look at sources of income. We look at M in your plan, medical and Medicare. If you're going to retire before the age of 65 and you have to go on maybe private insurance or an Obamacare plan, we look at how do we help facilitate that? Then we have to look at A, and that's advanced planning. Advanced planning, Mark, that's things like powers of attorney, wills, the stuff that so many of you don't think about because you're so busy working. You got your nose to the grindstone. Mark, I would bet you 70% of the people Christy and I speak with, we say, now, have you done any sort of like, you know, wills, powers of attorney? No, we've been thinking about it for 20 years and just haven't done it. And I say, look, no judgment. It happens. But you have to have that house in order, because that leads to what happens with your legacy. Do you want to leave money to the kids? Do you want to bounce the check to the undertaker? Bottom line is, what about your spouse? Are they going to be taken care of in case of your early demise? We look at that. So there's sources of income, medical, Medicare, advanced planning. And the last two are risk management. In tumultuous times, planning for risk can have a massive impact on your retirement. We do not want you caught by surprise. We want to have a plan, a preparation for volatile periods in the market. And T is for taxes. So many of you have done a great job of saving. But you're saving in such a way that as you get older, your tax bill is going to go higher. We see it all the time, Mark. Would you like a plan? That's what we do at Presley Wealth Management, our proprietary smart retirement planning system. 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We'll reach out Monday for some more information and set up a 15-minute phone call, or you can call us, leave a message. So our number, whether you text or call, is 225-225-225.

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1: 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We're talking about the the 401k and the importance it has in

0: and in Christy and the team at Presley Wealth helping you create a plan. The 401k, though, is not a plan itself. It's certainly important. You know, the balance you have in your 401k is certainly important. There's a lot of factors involved in that. So I'm going to talk about a couple things here that are part of your smart plan. One is, and the other one is certainly a factor in that smart plan. But you talked about it earlier. If you had $1 million and the market went down 20% and all that money was in the market, right, in your 401k, now you have $800,000. What a lot of people don't realize, besides the market, I think we all kind of get the market's going to make our balances go up and down a little bit. What we don't realize, though, is what you finished the last segment talking about is taxes. If you had $1 million in a traditional IRA or traditional 401k, Uncle Sam is a big partner of that with you that you may not even realize.
1: Yeah, and so market downturns can really upend your plan, but you have to remember that if all of your money is pre-tax, every time you take a withdrawal, you're having to pay taxes. So if the market falls, and I'm not being doom and gloom, markets rise, markets fall, but if you have a severe correction and markets drop substantially, okay, if your million turns into 700,000, if you're still working, you can put it back. But if you're drawing, say, 4% from that money, now you're drawing 4% from a declining amount and you still have the same tax burden. One of the keys we focus on is taxes. Why? Because what if you could take that money out in retirement and some or all of that money be free of taxation? That helps ease the burden from falling markets. Mark, I think the thing most people need to keep in mind is retirement takes a mind shift. There's a lot of things about retiring. Some of them are mathematical. Some of them are emotional. Can I talk about the emotional?
0: I think the emotional side is one of the more interesting sides of this whole retirement picture because a lot of people, especially men, their identity is their job, right? Yeah. What do you do? Well, I can't wait to talk about what I do.
1: Yeah.
0: When you retire, what do? I play golf. I mean, it's a totally different identity.
1: I think it comes down to a sense of worth, and this is not true for everybody. This is an all-encompassing statement. But I have helped, along with Christy, thousands of people retire. And I noticed something, and I hope this does not come across as sexist, but it's just what I've noticed. Most women, not all, but most women can work, retire, and they're done. And I'll say, you miss work? I miss talking to a few friends there, but Lord, no, I don't miss it. It's like women can just turn that part of their brain off after a career and enjoy being retired. For some reason, dudes, not all, but a lot of us dudes struggle with that. Hey, I'm first retired. Man, the dude, guy's going to the gym. Things are looking good, Mark. They look relaxed. And 6 months later, they got stubble telling me about the Gunsmoke episode they just watched. Because our sense of self-worth, guys, sometimes comes from what we do. So number one, don't retire from something, retire to something. I know that sounds cliche, but do it. Retire to something. I don't care if it's woodwork, volunteering, retire to something. But also, you have to stop thinking like an investor. Did you hear that? You have to stop thinking solely like an investor. Well, the market was up 21% last year, so my investment should be up 21%. We've got to focus on income. I'll be quite candid. Presley Wealth Management, if we have a properly built income retirement plan for you, you will not necessarily match the market. But that's a good thing, right, Mark? You may not make as much as the market makes in a good year. Why? Because we're trying to work on a plan that smooths out the highs and lows so that you give up some in the good years so that you do not get trampled in the bad years. Let me give you some quick math. Mark, let's pretend for a moment you and I are brothers and we're 10 years apart. Okay? We're not quite 10 years apart, but let's pretend that for a minute. You have $500,000 in your 401k. You retire in the year 1990. You're my older brother. You retired in 1990. And you're like, Matt, markets have been good, man. I'm going to take out 6%, $30,000 a year. Cool, you do you. $500,000 in the S&P 500, you take out $30,000 a year. You with me?
0: I am.
1: In the year 2000, January 1st of 2000, my older brother still has about $1.6 million left, and you've taken $300,000 out.
0: I'm doing very well.
1: You want to know why you're doing so well? Because the market dipped about 1% in 1990, then it had a very good 91, 92, 93, 94. And then, Mark, all hell broke loose in a good way. The market averaged over 20% a year between 1995 and the end of 1999. It was the run-up to the dot-com bust. But you're fine. So I said, you know what? I'm going to retire. It's 2000. Look how good my older brother Mark has done. So I say, I'm going to call it quits. You know what? I've got a $500,000 bucks. And I'm in the market. And I'm going to go ahead and do exactly what Mark did, and I'm going to pull 30 grand a year out. I should be good, right?

0: Mark, at the end of 10 years, by the time I hit 2010, I've got $69,000 left, and I'm begging you for a loan. How can it be so different? Mark retired into a wonderful bull market. I retired into a crushing bear market. Remember 2000, 2001, 2002? The market dropped nearly in half in that three-year period. At Presley Wealth Management, we love the stock market. But just because your buddy did great or your girlfriend did great retiring, your retirement is not their retirement. Sequence of returns is an enormous risk. If you retire and the markets are very good for the first 2 to 5 years, you probably have smooth sailing unless other factors like health, et cetera, pop up. But your retirement is not your neighbor's retirement. Timing matters. When things are good, we want a plan that can grow. When things are bad, we want a plan that offers some protection. And most importantly, we want to build an income floor, a foundation of predictable income. We need some money that's not at risk in the market. Money that we can use that can still grow, but that money can come out to provide you the income so that when the market is in tank mode, you don't have to panic. No, we're just adjusting the sails on the rough sea. And we're saying, you know, we're going to shift your income to this bucket of money where we aren't getting hit to give our other bucket of money that's at risk a chance to grow and recover. We like to think about retirement this way, retirement investment planning, as a roof, walls, and a floor. A roof, that's money that's at risk. Hurricane comes through, guess what? The roof can get, it can get damaged, but it can grow great. When the sun is shining, hey, you can put solar panels up there, Mark, and create extra money, right? So when things are good, we want a roof that can grow. We need some walls. We need some money in the market, but money that is actively managed. And when things are good, it can push in and make more money. When things are bad, it is designed to pull back on said risk. But we need an income floor, money that isn't necessarily at risk in the market, but money that is there to help reduce overall risk and can become a source of income when things are rough. Rough seas are going to happen. When you have a plan, you can go play golf, take the trip, and not get hyper-focused. So, five areas we focus on. And Christy talks about these in her book. Christy has a wonderful book. It's an easy read. It's not very long. It's maybe a 100 pages or so. The book is called Unlock Your Smart Plan, S-M-A-R-T. 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
15: 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If you have questions, maybe you're concerned about things that are going on in the world and how's that going to affect my retirement and my portfolio, talk with the team. They're here to help. It's 225-523-6389. Well, we're going to wrap up today's show with Matt doing a little mailbag. Questions from all over the place, and the topics are all over the place as well. First question comes from Sebastian in Prairieville, and I always say this. Sebastian, if you want the real answer, talk to him, because now they can ask you follow-up questions. You can ask them follow-up questions.
16: Yeah, sure.
15: And typically the questions we have, Matt doesn't have all the information he needs to give you a complete answer, but we know Matt's going to ballpark this answer for you as much as he can. That's why I always say call him. If you really want an answer to your question, 225-523-6389. But that being said, we always have fun with these because the questions are all over. Matt, you ready to tackle some of these?
16: Let's go.
15: Sebastian in Prairieville says this. I've been looking forward to retirement for years, but now that I'm less than 2 years away from my target retirement date, I'm starting to panic a little. It's a big step, but is this normal? How do I know if I'm really ready for retirement?
16: Yeah, Sebastian, you bet it's normal. You can run the numbers all day yourself. You can have all the spreadsheets, but most people don't do what we do for a living. Otherwise, you wouldn't be calling us, right? And so, yes, it can start to lead to some anxiety. And so here's the thing. The best thing to do is find out what you don't know. Some people, we have plenty of people that say, I've saved up X amount of dollars and I have no idea if it's enough. Some engineers will come in and say, well, I've run 47 spreadsheets and I've done this through ChatGPT with a double matrix. I just made the last part up, okay? And everything looks good, but I just don't know if it's okay because you don't know about Medicare, Social Security, et cetera, et cetera. Don't panic, plan. Replace the panic with planning. So yes, it is normal. And remember, Sebastian, we work in five areas: sources of income, medical, Medicare, advanced planning, risk management, tax planning.

0: A lot of people that do, quote unquote, what we do, work in one area. Hey, let's invest your money and you can draw from it and you'll be fine. We want to work in five areas because those five areas are what we have found creates the most nervousness and the most panic. The fact that I don't know if I have enough. I don't know where the income's coming from. I don't know how to time Social Security. Maybe you're not yet 65. I don't know how to coordinate Medicare. What do I do about other insurance, et cetera, et cetera? Don't panic. Plan. Panic is normal. Let that wash over you and then say, let me reach out to Presley Wealth and work on a plan. We do not charge you to come sit down and see where you stand. We get paid when someone chooses to work with us, becomes our client. But to figure out where you stand and are you prepared and is your dream, is your target retirement date obtainable? We're going to help you figure that out. And then we'll talk about the steps to really have a plan. So reach out to us at 225-523-6389. Again, that's 225-523-6389.
1: All right, Matt, next question comes from Emma in Baton Rouge. It's really hit home seeing our friend's family grapple with the aftermath of a severe car accident. Mm-hmm. The husband's recovery is uncertain, and they're now relying solely on the wife's income. And it's prompted my husband and I to take stock of our own situation. We want to ensure that we're prepared for anything unexpected. What do you think we should do first?
0: You know, I just mentioned the SMART plan. I was talking about sources of income, medical, Medicare, advanced planning. Let me talk about M&A for a second, okay? A is so critical. So many of you get busy working, and I get it. Christina, I understand. We have jobs too. But you get so busy working that, you know, we're bulletproof. We never plan for the what ifs. One of the most powerful things you can do is take the time to, if nothing else, just have a simple will. But powers of attorney are critical. I remember when I first started working with Christy years ago, I ran into a situation where someone, not a client, came in and said, hey, we're kind of, the kids and the mom came in. Dad was hospitalized. He had had a stroke. He was not able to make any decisions for himself. And the kids were asking me and Christy, what can we do? The financial firm, his 401k, says we can't take any money out for his care. And that doesn't make any sense. And I said, well, unfortunately, it does make sense. He's alive. He's just not able to sign or think or do for himself. And the kids had to go into their own pocket until he actually passed. And then mom became the beneficiary of the 401k and had to pay the bills and pay the kids back. How do you get around that? Power of attorney. That would have solved the problem. A simple financial power of attorney. But people don't take the time to think about that. So, yes, the things you need to think about right now are what ifs. Do I have the will? Do I have a power of attorney in place? What if something happened to both of us? Hey, where are we financially so that if something happened, I have life insurance maybe to take care of my other spouse or pay off an excessive debt that would cripple my spouse if I passed away without insurance? It takes time. These things require you to roll up your sleeves and think. And sometimes, Mark, it's what people don't know. Like, maybe you didn't know that there's a thing called a power of attorney that can give you the ability to keep the finances rolling, even if your spouse, who maybe is fully in control of all the money because it's an individual retirement plan like a 401k or an IRA, it's what you don't know sometimes that can hurt the most. So let's talk. You know where we are, 523-6389.
1: All right, Benjamin in Denham Springs, Matt, has this to say. My father-in-law keeps giving us financial advice. He's really well-meaning, but it's starting to drive me a little crazy. Would it make sense to get a second opinion so I can assure him that we have a solid financial plan?
0: Well, you know, I'm always leery about getting too deeply involved in family matters. And your father-in-law certainly means well, you know what I'm saying? But I would say, if nothing else, yes. As a matter of fact, invite him. If you want to call us and invite your father-in-law to come sit down with us, it'll be great. We'll make father-in-law jokes. No, it would be good to get that opinion. Because I think if you came back to him and said, listen, we sit down, it doesn't have to be us, but if you sit down with someone, at least to see where you stand, then questions can be answered such as, am I saving an adequate percentage, say, of my paycheck? Do I have that well-thought-out life insurance and estate plan and, you know, powers of attorney and all that in place, as I just mentioned? But also, am I saving in the most tax-efficient way possible? Heck, your father-in-law may even learn something from this. No, I think it would be good, and I think if you could at least let him know that you've had the conversation, it may open his eyes up to some things maybe that he needs to take stock of as well. So, yeah, good question.
1: I like that one. 225-523-6389.

0: Benjamin is a number to talk with Matt and the team at Presley Wealth Management, 225-523-6389. All right, final question, a couple minutes left in the program, Matt, and I'll let you wrap it all up. I always enjoy our time together. Here's the question. It comes from Isabella in Addis. She says, our oldest daughter is looking at some college loans, and she asked us about co-signing. What are some things I might want to consider before I sign on the dotted line?
1: It's a simple question. Yeah, that's a good question. It's a simple one. Do you trust your daughter implicitly? Because remember, when you co-sign, it's your debt too. Okay? When you co-sign, it's your debt too. Just keep that in mind. I mean, I think that is the main thing to keep in mind, is that understand that if you do that, you're in a situation where the burden falls solely upon you and your household should something fall through and the loans don't pan out. So I've never been in a position where I had to co-sign. I'm not saying I wouldn't, just make sure there's a high level of trust there. And you might also want to consider, I hope this doesn't come across like advice because I don't know your exact situation. Feel free to call and we can discuss. But it might be that if it's a sizable loan that you're co-signing off for, you may want to consider a life insurance policy on your daughter so that if something happened, you could pay the loan off with that and not, I mean, the odds of that I know are very slim, but hey, never say never. So it's just something to consider in this situation. You can always text the word VISIT, V-I-S-I-T, VISIT, to 225-523-6389. 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If you'd rather call, that's fine. You're going to get a voicemail system. We will definitely reach back out to you Monday and set up a time for us to chat, whether it's just a question you have or some in-depth financial planning as you're retired or planning for retirement. 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Thank you, Mark.
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3: 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The Presley Group is not permitted to offer, and no statement made during this show shall constitute tax or legal advice. Our firm is not affiliated with or endorsed by the U.S. government or any government agency. The information and opinions contained herein provided by third parties have been obtained from sources believed to be reliable, but accuracy and completeness cannot be guaranteed by the Presley Group. 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
4: Yeah, so I work for my father-in-law. 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He doesn't really have a clear plan in place. He doesn't even know if he wants me to take over the entire operation or what exactly he wants to do.
5: 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I don't want to force you to do anything. 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So let's figure out our future. If it's a 10-year plan, if it's a 5, I don't care, but I need a plan. What does he want from his business after this transition's over? And he needs to decide that now. The more gradual the succession plan, the higher the probability that it's successful.
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7: From ABC News, I'm Brian Clark. Iran's foreign minister says in a statement, Iran is not going to have further discussions with the U.S. until the U.S. corrects its behavior. Former Defense Secretary Mark Esper, who served in the first Trump administration, tells ABC's This Week that Iran is not making serious demands.
8: They believe they have the upper hand. They believe they are winning, and they are emboldened. And that's what we're up against right now after, 5.5 months of conflict.
7: Meanwhile, Israeli Prime Minister Benjamin Netanyahu said that Israel rejects President Trump's 15-point plan for peace in Gaza and will not withdraw its troops until Hamas fully disarms. Infighting continues among some Democrats. A group of moderate Democrats says it's going to target the Democratic Socialists of America with a multi-million dollar ad campaign. Top progressives are now responding, like New York's Alexandria Ocasio-Cortez, who told ABC's This Week the party's united heading into November's midterms.
9: We are in a time of renewal for the Democratic Party, and it's tremendously exciting for all of us, for the big tent of the Democratic Party.
7: Water rationing's been implemented in Puerto Rico as severe drought causes a water crisis, says ABC's Andrew Dimbert.
10: Tourists caught in the crisis scrambling to make new plans. The Puerto Rican National Guard has been working since June to alleviate conditions, distributing over 500,000 gallons of water to residents already. Officials in Puerto Rico say they are praying that water will come in the coming weeks. Andrew Dimbert, ABC News, New York.
7: More hot, dry conditions expected in the western U.S. They could fuel already burning wildfires. 6 former Savannah, Georgia Police Department employees under criminal investigation for allegedly misusing flock surveillance cameras to make personal searches. Critics say these cameras are an invasion of privacy, but the founder, Garrett Langley, says,
11: "We helped in over 1 million crimes last year, over 10,000 missing people."
7: Searches. Critics say these cameras are an invasion of privacy, but the founder, Garrett Langley, says,
11: "We helped in over 1 million crimes last year, over 10,000 missing people."
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6: What in the world is going on with the yen? What is going on with the Japanese economy? I mean, I thought they were out of the stagflation. Why are we propping it up? I'm not saying I'm opposed. I just want to understand why. Is this Argentina all over again where we're buying pesos? I mean, we got the money back, so I guess all was good. But is this what we do now? Or is this about something having to do with China? Is this about the politics more than it is about the money? But it is costing us money. Or is it not? You see, that's just it. Everybody wants to say something, but no one actually digs into what is actually going on. Tony Katz, Tony Katz today. Good to be with you. Just call me the digger, because that's what I'm doing. Dr. Matt Will joins me right now, economist at the University of Indianapolis. We're going to get to Japan. We're going to talk about what's going on with the yen here. But I want to start where I start, which is our economy. And on Friday, I was out on Friday, but happy to be back today. And we take a look at GDP, second quarter GDP, and it grew at a rate of 1.5%, not 2.1%. That was the first quarter, 1.5%. In all of these cases, a number means nothing unless we can analyze why the number is what it is. So you take a look at 1.5%, economist Matt Will. What's the story?
7: It's false. I will tell you that the number is much higher than 1.5%. And this goes back to the Keynesian flaw in how they calculate GDP. So yeah, let's look at the headline, 1.5. By the way, the market wasn't phased, because the market knows what I know. First of all, one of the reasons it was only 1.5 is because the government portion of the GDP was reduced. That's a good thing. You and I, everyone listening to this show, knows that the smaller government is better. So that pulled down GDP. Also, imports pulled it down 1.5%. Again, a huge flaw with the GDP formula is that it punishes the country for imports, but it ignores foreign direct investment, because those dollars that we spend to buy stuff from overseas flows back into the United States. Exports boosted it by half. That's good. Consumption up half, 2 points, 2%. Investments were up. In fact, fixed investments, you know, equipment and buildings and stuff, up 1.5%. I'm telling you, this is good underneath the hood, except

0: the I word. Inflation is still over 5% in this report.
1: Let's hold off a little bit and let's get back to this. The argument is that the GDP number of 1.5% is false because there's a discussion of government. Is it about government spend or government lack of spend?
0: Government growth. The growth of government reduces GDP, increases GDP. So when the government is constrained, that causes the GDP to go down. And that's what this report shows. It shows less, we call real versus, nominal dollars. So inflation adjusted government spend in the economy, it decreased by 0.14%.
1: So when the government is spending, talking to Dr. Matt Will, economist at the University of Indianapolis, when the government is spending, we consider that growth. In the United States, when we talk about GDP, gross domestic product, government spending is seen as growth. So when the government is going on wild spending sprees, those people who engage the spending can look at the GDP and say, see, look how much we're growing.
0: And that's what happened under Biden. That was his primary source. When we looked at the microscopic parts of GDP under Biden, we saw that almost all the growth in the economy was coming from government growth. Under Trump, it's a completely different picture. Almost all of the growth is coming from private industry. In fact, GDP is subtracting. Government is subtracting from GDP. So the formula, which John Maynard Keynes wrote back in the 40s, and by the way, at the end of his life, he actually said, you know what? It's really flawed, but it's the best we've got. And I would agree with him. It's very flawed, but it's the only thing we have at the moment. It ignores a lot of things like import, exports, foreign direct investment. So you have to look under the hood. Not all 1.5% are created equal.
1: Now let's get to the next, which you talked about investments. Up 0.53%, up half a percent. Investments into, you're talking about long-lasting goods, manufacturing goods. Is this investments into my 401k? What are these investments made up of?
0: Yeah, that's an important point that you're making. This is company investment, private corporate investments in production, manufacturing, including services. So anything that a company is investing to expand their business. So we're not talking you and I saving for retirement. This is actual investments made by companies to grow their businesses. And underneath that, this half a percent growth, 1.5% of the GDP was due to fixed investments. That's putting up a facility to build some product. That is a long-term benefit. That is huge. And we didn't see that under Biden. We've seen that under Trump because he's instituted policies and deregulation that has encouraged this. And, we talk about, are those other countries around the world investing? That's not even in this number. That's foreign direct investment, which should be included, which isn't in the GDP calculation.
1: Talking to Dr. Matt Will, economist at the University of Indianapolis. Let's keep breaking this down, understanding our numbers. And one of these is manufacturing. When it comes to the ISM report, which is something you look to keep in high regard, this tells us something. This matters. ISM was 53.3. That's up about 6%, which is the sixth straight increase that we have had. That signals what?
0: Wow. It signals wow because that's the private economy. So go back to the GDP that was plus 1.5% on fixed investments by companies. We have proof. It's not just a bogus estimate by the government. ISM, private industry report, actual companies calling in saying, hey, this is what we're doing. So this is the sixth month in a row. Inventories are up. Production is up. These are sub parts of the ISM report. New orders are up. This is fantastic. It's what Trump wanted to do with the tariffs, but the tariffs actually delayed it. I believe these things would have been up, inventories, production, new orders, without the tariffs sooner. But the tariffs have been in place for a long time now. They're baked into the economy, not in a good way in some places like inflation. The only thing in the ISM report that was concerning is employment is flat. But actually, if you consider all the disruption with AI, flat employment right now, that's good because it should be dropping with all the disruption. So the growth is overcompensating for the AI disruption. There's a lot of good things in this report, except double-digit

0: inflation for manufacturers. That's right. Double digit commodity prices, aluminum, copper. It's not good.
1: This now leads into what you said, where the problem is, where the issue is with inflation. We have seen Kevin Warsh now, chairman of the Federal Reserve, twice say we're not changing interest rates. They are not going down. This can't please President Trump at all. But we have been, I have been very, very consistent. I think you have been with me on this. I would never say otherwise. The inflation is here. You've argued that it's baked into everything Wall Street is doing. What somehow is still unfathomable to people is that we accept that this is the way it is. We aren't, there is no aggressive push to bring it down because we discuss policy. So where is inflation right now and what are the competing forces?
0: Well, first of all, I don't agree that we've accepted it. I do not accept inflation. And if Wall Street is accepting it, shame on them.
1: But they are. I mean, I'm arguing that they are, right? That's the point. Yeah. I didn't say you and I sitting on a bar stool are happy with this. This whole thing sucks, to quote Rodney Dangerfield from Caddyshack. But I do say that Wall Street has absolutely accepted this. They've baked it into the cake. We've discussed this many times. It is not where Midwest Main Street is, but it's absolutely, in my view, outsider looking in, where Wall Street is.
0: Well, let me tell you, I'm gonna pivot a little bit and say Kevin Warsh is doing the right thing. He's announced he's not going to change rates. I'm okay with that. I think the Fed funds rate is where it should be. I think this is the stable rate. And notice Trump didn't scream at him about this because Wall Street's pushing him to increase. He even had some of his governors, three of his fellow governors, voted to increase rates last week, but he refused. He's playing the long game. What he's doing, and people pay attention to this, he is reducing the amount of information flow out of the Fed. He set up a special commission to look at the selling of assets off the Fed balance sheet. I am convinced that he's going to slowly, behind the scenes, move this giant ship, and he's going to convince his fellow governors, once this special commission does their work, to start shedding assets from the balance sheet, sell those assets, pull the cash out of the economy without increasing inflation. He knows how to cut inflation, and he's going to do it the right way. I'm confident, based on what he's doing right now, his strategy, that he's going to pull it off. Patience, and I think even Trump has patience with him on this.
1: But let's continue on this conversation of inflation in general, never mind where we are about the market accepting this. The inflation is here. What are the competing forces that are causing it to remain?
0: Well, it's still the tariffs. It's still growth of government deficits. Now, we talked about government spending earlier, but the deficits also contribute to this whole phenomenon because the Fed is forced to monetize the deficits. So we have to cut the deficits. And that's where the Fed is between a rock and a hard place because they don't control the fiscal policy. They only control the monetary policy. So they can control the cash in the economy, but so can the federal government by deficit spending. And that deficit spending is really massive at the moment. And that's a huge issue that's causing this sustained inflation, despite the growth in the economy and the private sector.
1: So that's the economy, that's the GDP, but we have to get into the conversation about Japan and the yen, because this has got some people, and I don't even know if it's confused, it's got them bothered. Like somehow we're doing something very, very wrong, but I think most people don't understand what we're doing. We will break that down with Dr. Matt Will, economist at the University of Indianapolis. Keep it right here, guys. I'm Tony Katz, and this is Tony Katz Today.
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0: This is Kevin Kimball with Stabs Prime on Jefferson Highway, and I have our bar manager, Presley, here today. Presley, what is your favorite, most refreshing cocktail to make?
1: I love the Watermelon Mule. Freshly squeezed Louisiana watermelon juice, vodka, ginger beer, and some freshly squeezed lime.
0: Man, does that sound refreshing. Come on over to our bar at Stabs Prime on Jefferson and ask Presley or any of our other great bartenders to fix you one of these amazing concoctions. And don't forget,
1: there ain't no cake in that crab cake.
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4: The Democratic National Committee, it's been well publicized, has been struggling with debt. Republicans are sitting on at least $130 million war chest. What does the success of El Sayed tell you about what the definition of power is right now? Because in our universe, we often think power is money. That's the opposite of what he's running on.
5: Well, what I have read is that some of the big donors are holding back because they're not quite sure what they're funding right now. And I think that we're in the middle of an interesting debate right now about, where is the center of the Democratic Party? And this election will help it. But it doesn't have a center the way the Republican Party has a center, which is Donald Trump. And so what's happened is it's allowed, I think, the media, among other things, and I mean Fox News, but I also mean MS Now, to focus on the extremes. Right? Without, I don't think there's that many DSA candidates out there, but you look at the media and that's all there are is DSA candidates out there. And the result of that is you put forward a Democratic Party that looks like it's extreme, which it has its extremes, but no focus at all, by the way, on the Republican extremes.
6: Because the Republicans aren't engaged in these extremes. I mean, one could argue that the point being made there on MS Now is a legitimate point. Maybe there aren't as many communist candidates, Democratic Socialists or communists, end of discussion, as we talk about them, but there's only like, you know, five or six as opposed to 500. But you're talking about people who could be the next senator

from Michigan. You had a guy who had a Nazi tattoo and multiple allegations, which are deemed credible by the vast majority. It hasn't been in front of a court of law yet, so I can't say that. Of sexual impropriety. And you replace him with a guy who married, I'm sorry, didn't marry, but had kids with his second cousin. That's Troy Jackson. You have got a lot of radicalness out there. You've got a mayor in New York, a mayor in Seattle. These are not small cities engaging these full-on communist agendas. Of course you have a reason to be concerned. Tony Katz today. Good to be with you. So the counter to that argument is we're obsessing about these things, but I only named a handful. Those handful affect a lot of lives. Those handful tell a story about growth. And those handful is the recognition that the political left is broken and has been commandeered by these communists. This is who they are. They are communists and they are Islamist adjacent. They're certainly Islamist supportive. Because they say nothing. They say nothing of what we see all around the country of this growing threat. They look at the communism and say, this is what the young people want. They don't. 100 million people dead at the hands of communists. Well, that's not really the case. That's not true. That's not what happened. They will lie about anything and everything, everywhere and all the time. But we know that. We're aware of that because we discuss these things. But the real story here is if you allow this to metastasize, if you allow this radicalness of an ideology to grow and to fester, you will have an unrecognizable country, and then you will have no country whatsoever. So while he is correct, it may only be my word, handful of these communists running for office, it is that they feel emboldened to run. They feel that this is their time. I have no idea if Hassan Piker is a legit guy or doing this for the clicks. I have no clue. All I know is his ideology has to lose and screw him. And Ayanna Pressley and Rashida Tlaib and Ilhan Omar and then Ocasio-Cortez. They don't care that these people are communists. They say welcome. Because in the end, the goal is the same. The dismantling of Western civilization and the ending of the United States, the ripping asunder of the Constitution. When it's just one person you notice, and that's where this falls apart. If Steve Leisman over there, he's a CNBC guy, but he was doing an interview on MS Now, saying there's no focus at all on the Republican extremes because everyone is obsessed with the DSA, I put forth to you that Republicans' extremes, to the extent that there are extremes, they get rooted out by Republicans. Democrats welcome it, embrace it, laud it, glorify it, and then say, how dare you ask questions about it? We have to beat those Republicans. Graham Plattner is a Nazi, credibly accused, in my view, of multiple accounts of sexual impropriety, innocent until proven guilty in a court of law. Fetishizes about pleasuring himself in a porta potty and laughs when American soldiers are killed. And Democrats said, hey, we have to win the Senate. There's the difference. Republicans would have felt the pressure immediately and he'd be gone. He'd be gone. We got rid of the senator from Idaho for having a wide stance. Do you remember this guy? He's in the bathrooms. Larry Craig is his name. Arrested for lewd conduct in a men's bathroom at the Minneapolis St. Paul International Airport. He entered a guilty plea for disorderly conduct. A wide stance because he put it where the foot was underneath the stall door. He was tapping his foot. It was a signal that somebody wanted to engage in lewd conduct. I don't know. This is not my world. Thank you very much. Gone. The left is openly endorsing communists, and we got rid of Larry Craig because he liked to tap dance while he was going number two. I'm sorry. They not like us. These things are not comparable. I don't know why the hell we're pretending that they are. Just madness. So you can argue.

0: argue that it's an obsession. Rational people would argue that they're communists. And oh, by the way, ripping the Democrat Party apart. Now, when I say ripping it apart, they are ripping apart those people who won't accept the communists. The communists are going to win this thing. I don't think the Democrats have what it takes to keep them out. I don't think they want to keep them out. Power is power is power is power, and they don't care how they get it. They will morph. They will maneuver. They will be these people. Wait till Representative Ocasio-Cortez learns she's not enough to the left, because that crop is coming up soon. If you want the revolution to remain, there always has to be somebody who's more revolution-minded than you. And for all these squad members, that is coming really, really quick and coming directly at them. Find everything I do at TonyKatz.com. I've got more with Dr. Matt Will coming up. Keep it here. I'm Tony Katz, and this is Tony Katz Today.
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1: So this whole yen thing with President Trump has got a bunch of people in an uproar, except I don't know if there's anything to uproar here. When you hear about this deal where we're propping up the yen, or are we buying the yen? Is this like that Argentina deal where we bought pesos and they got dollars and then they did pay us back? So what is the story here? I mean, what, maybe we should be asking what's up with the Japanese economy? Tony Katz today, great to be with you. Talking to Dr. Matt Will, economist at the University of Indianapolis, the story out of Japan, which the market doesn't seem to care too much about. Again, the market fascinating. It was just so happy that there's an alleged deal with Iran and the opening of the Strait of Hormuz. Boom, like the Dow opened and it went over 700 in the first hour. I don't know where it's going to close. No one does. But everyone was very, very excited. But this yen story, what's going on with the Japanese economy? Now, this is the kind of stuff that always puts me a bit on edge. At first, I thought this was a story much like Argentina and us buying pesos. And then I said, well, this is Japan. This is a country that's coming out of 30 plus years of stagflation. I thought they had already come out of it. This does not signal that. And then there's the question of whether or not this is an economic move or a political move. Talk to me about what's happening in the Japanese economy. What did they signal to the world? And why did the U.S. come to the rescue?
2: Wow. Okay. There's a lot to unpack here, and I'm going to put on my professor cap and try to explain it clearly. But you added one thing that I had not thought about because I'm an economics nerd. The political angle. You are 100% correct. I had not thought about why the U.S. is doing this. It's political. So what's going on here? The U.S. bought yen, a significant amount. This takes them out of circulation. So go back to the same discussion we have about inflation and taking dollars out of the economy. The United States government bought yen and took them out of circulation in Japan. So that makes the yen stronger. That reduces their inflation. And that's a good thing for them. But it also makes the yen stronger against the dollar, which weakens our currency, which is a side issue. But it's interesting why we are accepting that. And I got a theory as to why we're accepting that. But it's a little different than Argentina. And let me tell you, it's similar, but not exactly. Argentina needed U.S. dollars. They needed U.S. dollars to buy other things. So we gave them U.S. dollars by buying pesos. Japan doesn't need dollars. They just need fewer yen. They've got plenty of U.S. dollars. They needed fewer yen in their economy, and they wanted us to take them out. And I got to give, you know, Scott Bessent and the Treasury Department genius for how they did it. They did it in a way that we've never seen before, and Wall Street got very upset at this. They didn't buy yen with dollars. They bought yen with euros. They took the euros that we hold, and we do hold a lot of international currencies, and they bought the yen with that. That totally messed up Wall Street's arbitrage and the speculators and the traders because they didn't want to spend dollars. My theory is that they believe the dollar is a good investment right now because Trump's all about investing. He's all about, I'm going to make money here and make money there. And Scott Bessent did a very good pivot and disrupted the markets. And I think it's going to help Japan, but Japan has to get their own house in order also.
1: Okay. Everything you just said makes people want to have a drink. No Sorry. Part of that for the normal person makes any sense. So let's start going back. Why did Japan need us to buy yen and pull yen out of their economy?
2: Japan is causing their own inflation, and they're asking us for help to bail them out because they're not doing enough domestically. Their own prime minister, she's doing a great job in trying to be responsible. She's a good free market capitalist type person.
1: Yes.
2: But it's a culture. They have price caps. They have price caps. They have government subsidies across the board for their citizens. And therefore, she's having a tough time domestically controlling this monster, which is the Japanese government and what they give to their citizens. I know this sounds weird. They also have another problem. this is going to sound

0: sound very weird. Their people save too much and don't borrow enough. They have one of the highest savings rates in the world, and they have one of the lowest borrowing rates in the world. Well, that doesn't encourage people to grow their businesses. And because of the price controls, okay, I'm hoping I'm not losing people here, their CPI is low, but their PPI is 7.1%. Their producers are experiencing inflation as bad as ours, and they can't pass it along because of government controls. So she's trying to rein in this government monster, this okay, ready? Godzilla in Japan.
1: See what you did there.
0: That's not my role. Okay. She needed the U.S. government help, and they reached out and asked us for help. It was a coordinated effort. I'm pretty impressed with how it's going and our cooperation on this.
1: So they needed yen out of the economy to thwart the inflation issue, which is because of their own government policies, but they're not about changing the government policies.
0: Not changing them fast enough. She okay. is trying to change them. She's having great difficulty. And you can imagine Trump wants to keep her politically strong. See, you added that genius touch there I didn't think about. There is politics here, and he wants to prop her up. He doesn't want her to suffer. And by the way, she will be punished if she tries to take away some of those goodies.
1: And understand that the politics here, you can argue, are within Japan in and of itself, but these are politics that are about China and thwarting China and making a strong Pacific Rim. And this is about shipping lanes and the Taiwan Strait and the Yellow Sea and the South China Sea. This is about navigable seas. This is about hegemonic power. There's a lot here. And Sanae Takaichi, the prime minister that we're talking about, has been very, very westward looking and forward looking with President Trump, wanting that alliance because she knows if Taiwan goes, everything is up for grabs. She's nobody's fool. Talking to Dr. Matt Will, economist at the University of Indianapolis. So let's now go back to what happened here. We end up buying yen to pull yen out of the system, and we pay them in euros that we're holding. What the hell do they do with the euro? What gets weird is I don't care if you give me a pound of gold or you give me the equivalent in dollars or you give me the equivalent in platinum. The money is still there. So it's not necessarily pulled out. All you did is go from a liquid to a solid to a gas, man. You changed its form, but you didn't change the thing.
0: But Japanese citizens don't pay for stuff in euros. They pay for stuff in yen. So to quote one of our favorite politicians, you put it in the lockbox in the corner of Tokyo and nobody touches it. So the euros are in the lockbox and no one's touching them. So it's not causing the inflation. I got to go back and just say,
1: Hold on. Did you just quote Al Gore on this show?
0: You got the reference. Yes,
1: my gosh. Guys, I want to apologize to everybody. I try to vet the people on this show to the best of my ability. Dr. Wilsh quoting Al Gore, my goodness gracious, sir. But continue, please.
0: Well, but your analysis, I can explain what. I understand what occurred, the mechanics. I can even go into what we call a cash and carry trade and an arbitrage, yen dollar rates. But you said the political. Now I understand why. The why was missing. All the financial press this morning are going over the top, looking at this, crunching the numbers, thinking, this is interesting. But that's the why. The why is the politics, because Trump needs her in that place for the whole China situation. And because it actually makes the dollar stronger, weaker. He's going against his own thing. By the way, you know how he could solve the problem with China with Japan much easier? Eliminate the tariffs. It's causing their exports to cost more. If he would just eliminate the tariffs, that would have a huge benefit for Japan. So why don't we just eliminate the tariffs?
1: He's not going to do this on any level. So here we are. We just bought this currency. So this is different, talking to Dr. Matt Will, economist at the University of Indianapolis. And by the way, I'm with you on getting rid of all the tariffs. I'm not a tariff guy. We buy this currency. It doesn't hurt us. It does if you want to argue weaken the dollar, which would be Trump going against his own desires, but he sees a bigger long-term value. And now we hold on to this yen like we held on to the euro. It doesn't change anything. Is that how it's different than the Argentina deal?
0: Yes. The Argentina deal was a swap. We knew that we were buying pesos and we knew that we were going to sell them back. That was a swap.

0: literally that. Japan had access to what's called a repo. A repo is like a swap. It's an overnight where you sell your currency and buy it back. They didn't want that. They want it taken off the market, not forever, but for the foreseeable future. And so, yeah, we own the euros. They're sitting, you know, in electronic form in a bank in, you know, New York or D.C., and they'll just sit there until we decide we want to get rid of them.
1: So now we get into the next steps here. What happens in the Japanese economy, or what should we be looking for? What are the markers in the Japanese economy to see whether or not this has provided them value? And is there something we need to be looking at to see whether or not it has done us harm?
0: Okay. I could not have answered that until you mentioned the political angle. Now I get it. So this is what I think is going to happen. I think it gives the prime minister cover. I think it allows her to go to her, you know, whatever they call their, you know, Congress in Japan. I'm not familiar with that. And say, look, I've got Trump on my side. They're supporting us. Look what they did with buying yen. They've been very beneficial. Now, you guys, if you want me to keep getting my friend Trump to help us, you have to start helping me change some things in our economy. I think she's going to be able to use it as leverage to improve the elimination of the subsidies. I mean, I won't bore you with the details, but things like rice, it's amazing how much subsidy goes into the rice farms in Japan. So much so that there are blocks in Tokyo of rice farms, the most densely populated city in the world. And they have rice farms because of the subsidies make it so financially advantageous. I think she's going to be able to slowly change the policies, get people in the country on board. And I think she's using Trump's aid as a tool to make that happen. So kudos for her. I think she's doing a pretty good job in trying to use this for domestic gain.
1: By the way, in Japan, they have a bicameral system that comes based modeled after our system, after the emperor, just as a I only know little things here and there, Dr. Will. It's one of the weird things that I know. Dr. Matt Will, economist at the University of Indianapolis, I appreciate you taking the time to be with us. There's much more show to get to. Keep it here. I'm Tony Katz. This is Tony Katz Today.
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0: Now with Sam Willard, Harper's Haberdashery. Sammy, it's summertime, but before you know it, it'll be Saturday night in Death Valley, LSU Clemson.
1: And it's going to be hot, Gordy, but let's stay out with the old and with the new. We got a new coach. We got a new team. It's time to get out there and win some ball games, but it's also time to change your wardrobe up a little bit. 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

0: comment from an athlete that's making the rounds is Aaron Rodgers, quarterback of the Pittsburgh Steelers, to Pat McAfee regarding Anthony Fauci. Oh my, Tony Katz. Tony Katz today. So this is Pat McAfee's show. And Aaron Rodgers is the guest, and he's sitting in like a swivel barrel chair. And what I love is that when you take a look at this visual, I don't know if McAfee's even aware that he's doing it. This is like a tribute to Andy Kaufman. It's always been known that talk show hosts keep their desk and keep their chair higher than the guest. It's always that way. Johnny did it. Conan did it. They do it today, always. And Andy Kaufman did a bit where he played a talk show host, and he's quite literally 50 feet in the air, and the guest is all the way down below. It's fantastic. And I'm telling you that Pat McAfee is a good 6 to 8 inches higher than Aaron Rodgers. But here's the question. It's a Fauci hit. It's so good. It is so good. Aaron Rodgers, you've been redeemed. My, oh, my.
1: Because you've been very open about coming back for this year, last rodeo. And you talk about your wife saying, hey, have another year. Mike McCarthy being here, obviously a big deal. Can you tell us about the mindset of coming into your last season? Like, that's a real thing, it feels like. Because is everything better? Is everything funner? Is everything more awesome? Like, how do you kind of view this year versus maybe the years of the past?
2: I'm going to plead the fifth.
1: Okay. Okay.
0: Like that. Gotta love that guy.
2: Like that absolute coward, Tony Fauci. Absolute coward.
0: Yeah. There, it's back, baby.
2: Are you kidding me?
1: Yeah, 111.
2: You got a pardon, and you're in front of you, and you pleaded over 100 times.
1: Yeah.
2: At the White.
0: By the way, I want to say McAfee got it right 111 times, and for the next 4 minutes, finger on the dump button, producer Landon. For the next 4 minutes. This is all he does.
2: Now, what are you scared of, Tony? Yeah. I thought you were the science.
1: Yeah, yeah.
2: I am science, and you get up there and you can't answer a question?
1: Yeah.
2: What are we doing? And how much time did the network spend on that? How much time did they spend on my responses every week, on my vaccination status, on Taylor and Travis's wedding? Did they do even a minute? Did they do even a minute on Tony Fauci?
1: No, I don't think I've heard anything.
2: I bet they didn't.
1: But on that note.
2: And there was another scandal this offseason, too, involving a voter for MVP, for Coach of the Year. How much time did your network spend? Where's your camera? Did your network spend on that?
1: Our network.
0: And the minute it goes into your way, are you talking about our network? All of a sudden, all the guys who are with him are like, get back to Fauci. Talk about Fauci. It's so good. It is terrific. Fantastic. Love every second of it.

0: Everything that diminishes Fauci is the right thing. But you will note, because you've seen it with your own eyes, the left can't stop. They will still lionize. They will still support. They will still throw all the adulation. They invested all their capital into him. Every single bit of capital, and now they can't give it up. They have to still adore him. They have to still support him. He is a proven liar. Proven. And I do hope he spends the rest of his days in jail. That much I do. Innocent until proven guilty, but the documents show him as a liar. And the left still wants to tell us how righteous and decent and good. You trust the mainstream media at your own peril, truly. I'm Tony Katz. This is Tony Katz Today.
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8: In our great state of Louisiana, we're known for our resilience and unity. 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
4: From ABC News, I'm Brian Clark. Israeli Prime Minister Benjamin Netanyahu says he's rejecting President Trump's 15-point peace proposal for Gaza and that Israel will not withdraw its troops until Hamas fully disarms. Vice President J.D. Vance told Fox News Saturday the U.S. is making progress when it comes to Iran.
5: We're applying a whole host of tools, diplomatic, economic, military tools, to ensure that we get the best outcome for the American people. I feel quite confident we will get there, but we're still a bit in the middle of the game.
4: But Iran says it will not continue talks until the U.S. corrects its behavior. Former Secretary of Defense Mark Esper served in the first Trump administration, tells ABC's This Week this amounts to Iran claiming victory.
6: This is having global impacts, so we should multilateralize it, get our Asian allies on board, our European allies, others around the world, and really put economic pressure on this country and slowly strangle it until they come back to the negotiation table in a serious way.
4: President Trump has been attacking some Democratic Senate and congressional candidates as communists, and even some moderate Democrats say they're going to target the Democratic Socialists of America, saying that they pose a mortal danger to the party. One of the top progressive Democrats, Alexandria Ocasio-Cortez of New York, told ABC's This Week,
7: Democratic Socialists are fundamentally pro-democracy, and we believe in the ballot box. We believe in respecting the outcomes of elections and governing democratically.
4: 1 month after Lorenzo Salgado Araujo was shot and killed by an ICE officer in Houston, a group of supporters gathered to call for accountability. Andres Gonzalez said the community wants ICE agents to have body cameras rolling.
8: Everybody should be able to have, to see wherever it is. And
4: ICE's acting director said every agent will have one by the end of the month. You're listening.
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7: So what is the obligation of the athlete to say, well, anything when it comes to men and women sports or what's going on around the world or what's happening domestically? Is there some type of obligation? I don't believe that there is. What I believe is that if they are going to say something, they have to be able to back it up. But when something is said so normal, like Sophie Cunningham of the Indiana Fever saying girls' sports are for girls, how could that begin to be political? And to make it political is part of this idea of culture war. And if indeed this is a culture war, not having men and women sports, not having boys and girls sports, well, I'm fine with that. And it's a war we have to win. Tony Katz, Tony Katz today. Good to be with you. Jennifer Say joins us right now. She is the CEO and Capo de Tutti Capo over at XXXY Athletics, XX-XY Athletics.com. You can buy all your gear there. A long history in sports as a national champion gymnast. And you're traveling around. You have become your own level of star in this space, along with selling a quality product. You've taken on this culture war head on, but I need to take a step back to make sure people understand where you come from, which is this world of gymnastics. You were part of the 1986 national team that group that won in my beloved Indianapolis, Indiana. And you were one of the people who worked with the Indianapolis Star talking about the horror show that was the physician Larry Nassar, who is now in jail for his sexual abuse. Is this what brings you to XXXY, or is this what brings you to the idea of if we're not front and center on these issues now, we're going to deal with massive, dangerous ramifications later?
8: That is a great question. Yeah, you're right. I was a national team member gymnast throughout the 80s, eight-time national team member, 86 national champion in Indianapolis. I was also the first whistleblower about abuse in sports and gymnastics in particular. That was 2008 when I wrote my first book called Chalked Up. That was 10 years before Nassar went to prison for life. As you might imagine, the U.S. Olympic

0: Committee and the U.S. Olympic movement and gymnasts, et cetera, they were not ready for that message. I spoke about the national team coach who I traveled around the world with in that book, being a known pedophile. That did not go particularly well for me. I was pretty much ousted from that community. But I knew I needed to say it because I didn't want another little girl to go through what I had. And I did work with the Indy Star. They did such amazing work reporting on, you know, the Nassar case. And I think what's important to remember about that case is Nassar is not one bad apple. That sport is rotten to the core. He was able to abuse for 30 years because the governing body knew and looked the other way and actually destroyed evidence. So, you know, I've been working a long time to try to clean that sport up. I believe young athletes deserve to train with dignity and safety in striving to achieve their dreams. So, you know, I've been at this for a while in terms of trying to protect female athletes. So, yes, they're absolutely related, these two issues, and it's why I care so much about protecting women's sports. That said, I also have a kind of separate long corporate career as a brand builder. I worked at Levi's for 23 years. I was the chief marketing officer for 8 and the brand president for 2. And so I know how brands can influence the culture. And we lost the culture on this one. You know, slowly but surely, there was a long march to steal our language and, you know, co-opt the culture with these terrible ideas that men can be women if they just say that they are. I want to fight this battle on cultural grounds, not legal, not political. It's the culture we need to win back. And I believe a brand can really help do that with our content, with our product. You know, I want to make it cool to say women or men can't become women. I want to make it cool to say these totally normal things like women deserve their own sports and spaces. So, you know, that's why we're in this game. But we do make, as you mentioned, you know, hot world-class premium athletic gear. You don't need to buy from brands that throw women under the bus like Nike. You can buy from us. And we're just so thrilled to be part of this. And, you know, Sophie Cunningham has thrown this issue into the center of culture.
1: I want to get into Sophie Cunningham. I do, yeah. But I want to bring it back a little bit. Talking to Jennifer Say, right. The CEO, a founder of XX-XY Athletics, XX-XYAthletics.com. You said a lot there, including utilizing the term long march, which I think was very, very purposeful in this way. The abuse of these young girls regarding gymnastics and the Larry Nassar story, yeah. If you haven't read it, it's horrifying stuff. You are still making these allegations about U.S. gymnastics today. Your book, Chalked Up, which you can find at Amazon.com. You can go get that and read your accounts. Just so we're clear, just so we can put the pin on that and then move on.
0: Yeah.
1: In your view, that level of abuse, Larry Nassar level of abuse, still going on?
0: Okay, first of all, if you want to know about the whole Larry Nassar story, you can watch Athlete A. It's a movie on Netflix that I produced. It's a documentary. It won an Emmy back in 2020. It tells you the whole story, and it connects his crimes to the broader culture of abuse. Do I want to tell you that level of abuse is happening throughout the sport? I mean, that would be extreme. He abused over 500 athletes over the course of 30 years under the guise of medical treatment. But abusive coaches, and I want to just say it's physical, emotional, and sexual abuse, is rampant in the sport of gymnastics. These are very young girls, and they are very vulnerable. And because it's an individual sport, that one-on-one coaching dynamic is more intense, I think, than in a team sport. And it just invites bad actors. I will say that it invites bad actors. Do I think it's as bad as it was in the 80s when I trained? I hope it's better. I don't know. I'm not inside the sport. People are aware. Parents are aware. Safe sport exists. There is a mechanism to report abuse. But I will tell you this. Safe sport is backed up for 4 years with reports of abuse. They don't even take reports of emotional and physical abuse because they're so backed up on sexual abuse claims. So we need to change the culture in that sport and in the Olympic movement overall. And I think we're on the way, but I don't think it is fixed. No.
1: Talking to Jennifer Say, the founder of XXXY Athletics, XX-XYAthletics.com. This brings us now into the conversation about Sophie Cunningham, who said something, as I've said on this show numerous times, very normal. Girls' sports are for girls. It was so normal, I found it to be unremarkable. And I stated at the time, and I have since then,

0: And why anybody would make this political, whether you want to laud and glorify her as some kind of right-wing icon, or whether you want to go at her and attack her because you're on the political left, no part of this makes sense. The rational response is that girls are not boys, boys are not girls, and girl sports belong to girls. This has, of course, been seen as somehow we, for making that rational point, are the bigots. You've got the owner of the Seattle Storm yelling at two girls in the crowd. You've got the coach of the Minnesota Lynx wearing a shirt that says protect trans kids. You have the coach of the Golden State Valkyries who wants to go out there and say sports are about belonging as opposed to the highest level of competition. Why is it that women seem to be very focused on not thinking that women deserve to be known as women?
1: Okay, there's a lot in there. I want to back up for 1 second.
0: Sure.
1: And be clear. Sophie was asked a question in an interview that happened back in February. That ESPN interview happened months ago. She was directly asked a question. She didn't go in there, you know, ready to blow the doors off this thing and put herself at the center of this controversy. So everybody calling her MAGA Barbie and all this crazy stuff, it's ridiculous. She answered a question in a very simple and pointed way, and she was very clear, to your point in your opener, about what she believes. And she said girls, she cares about protecting girls, sports, and spaces. That was it. She put the attention back on the girls when the cultural attention has been on the boys who think they are girls. Thank you for that, Sophie. I would say I agree with you. That was not remarkable. What was remarkable was just last week when she was re-asked the question after that ESPN interview was published, and she said, I said what I said. She did not back it up. She did not bend the knee. That was the remarkable part. That was the line in the sand, because a year ago, I'm not sure she would have stood her ground. I don't want to speak for Sophie, but I'll just tell you, we see it all the time, right? Somebody says something and then they back it up when challenged. They bend a knee. She didn't do it. She stood strong. Her spine is straight. Bless her. She is, you know, blowing the doors off this thing. So that's the first thing. And I agree with you. This whole like mumbo jumbo from all these coaches about inclusivity in sports, it's such hogwash. I was a competitive sports are about striving and competition and striving for excellence. And yes, winning. In professional women's basketball, less than 1% of college basketball players make the WNBA. That's exclusive. Sports are about exclusivity. If you want inclusivity, go play pickleball at the rec center. That's inclusive, not women's professional basketball. It's so dumb. Sports have all kinds of categories. They have age categories, weight classes in boxing. No one's saying that heavyweights should be able to box against a welterweight. It's the dumbest thing I've ever heard, but clearly their talking points went out, and that's what they're going with. It's just ridiculous. As far as why women are our own worst enemy here, I don't know. They are the ones. The left has made this political. We are speaking common sense. Men cannot become women, and women deserve their own sports and spaces. It's so simple. I will say it all day long, over and over again. Their position makes zero sense, but they are so loyal and committed to the Democrat Party talking points that they will pronounce themselves morons every day in saying, I'm not educated enough. One of the coaches said that, to talk on this issue. They will beclown themselves every day to stay loyal to the Democratic Party talking points on this. And it's embarrassing. And every passing day, more people abandon that position. Fewer and fewer people are afraid to stand up and say, yeah, this is ridiculous.
0: So
1: not my daughter's sport.
0: Let's say that that's true. I certainly hope you're right about that, Jennifer. But in the case of the WNBA, which has become the hot button point, I mean, this is happening in tennis, but tennis has said we don't let men in the sport. And there are women in tennis saying, I agree. And certainly Martina Navratilova has been very outspoken on this subject. And I think for the most part, very, very well. But the WNBA has a commissioner, Kathy Engelbrecht, who has said nothing. It has a coach in the Minnesota Lynx who wears that shirt, Protect Trans Kids, who has a coach in the Golden State Valkyries who says it's about a belonging and look at what they said about me because of my race, and she brought race into the subject. You have the coach of the Indiana Fever, Stephanie White, who wants to not just hem and haw about it, act like she doesn't know enough about it, engage the idea of I need to get more educated. So as a league, the WNBA has created this problem seemingly for themselves where they have forgotten that the W stands for women. What is your messaging to them?
1: Well, I would just tell you.

0: the culture is moving. We have long heard that 80% of Americans agree on this common sense issue that women's sports are for women, but the vast majority have been silent. I know this very well. I hear from them all the time. They're afraid to speak out. They're afraid to lose their job. They're afraid to be called names. They're afraid their kids won't have friends at school. But that's changing. That culture shift is happening in real time. What I will tell you is the institutions are far behind. The mainstream media is far behind. Their headlines don't match where the culture is and where the people are. The universities, the institutions, the teams, the leagues, like the WNBA, but they are so out of touch with real people that they are just making a mockery of themselves every day. But this is why it's going to take a while. It took 10 or 15 years for us to get to this ridiculous place. We're not going to unwind it with one WNBA season. But the more people stand up, I'll tell you, I was in Minneapolis at the last game. And against the Lynx, the Fever against the Lynx. We had a rally to celebrate Sophie outside the stadium, and we outnumbered the clowns on the other side by at least 10 to 1. That wouldn't have happened a year ago. And in the stadium, you're right about the broadcast. The coach for the Lynx wore the T-shirt about trans kids belonging. And there were lots of people in the stadium that had similar tees on. What was happening in the stadium was not reflective of the broadcast. ESPN locked down and they decided to make this a pro-trans game. The only people they showed in the audience had those T-shirts on. I was sitting on the second row on the court with Riley Gaines. We had XXXY T-shirts on. The cameras kept finding us and they would not show us in the broadcast or on the Jumbotron. We met people in the stadium, stopped us, asked for hugs and photos and autographs. They bought us drinks, they bought us food, and they thanked us. So the story that ESPN wants to tell is not the story of what was happening on the ground. So this is the last gasp of a dying movement and the institutions that are so out of touch with people, but they're going to lose. They're going to lose this battle because we're right and we're speaking the truth and we're standing up for girls.
1: And I'm going to call it a tour, but you're hitting more of these WNBA games. You're coming to my beloved Indianapolis to see the Fever. I'm only hoping we're able to grab a cigar when you're here. But is this about putting more pressure on them? Is this about bringing more light? Is this just marketing for xx-xyathletics.com?
0: This is about celebrating Sophie and celebrating Annalee Wilson, the young girl who was at the Seattle game who got spit on and screamed at by the co-owner of the Seattle Storm. This is about letting them know that they have support. For those of us that have been at this a while, it has felt very lonely. You probably would believe the harassment and threats that we receive every single day. And I want, Sophie's obviously getting no support from, you know, the league, from her teammates. I want her to know that she's supported. We go in peace and we go in love. We bring balloons. We give out T-shirts. We have fun. We get shouted down by insane lunatics who call us terrible names, which I won't mention because you can't say them on the radio. Right. We just want her to know she's supported. That's it. And we want people to know it's normal to support her and to say women's sports are for women.
1: I'm not 100% sure where all her teammates are. I don't necessarily need them to make a statement every which way but loose. But your support is something that is seen very, very clearly. Jennifer Tsai, Tsai, is how you spell that. xx-xyathletics.com. I look forward to seeing you when you are in Indianapolis. I appreciate taking the time to be with the show. More to get to. Keep it here. I'm Tony Katz, and this is Tony Katz Today.
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9: I want you to remind them that if we come through this, when we come through this, inshallah, that we'll have taken $70 million on the chin and kept fighting back.
10: Well, it's good to know that the winner of the Democrat primary for Senate is very, very comfortable with the kind of expressions that lead you to believe, yeah, Islamist. Tony Katz today. Good to be here. Good to be with you. That was Abdul Al-Sayed, who won the primary. Very, very, very tight primary, by the way. Much tighter than the polls showed, shows a very divided Democrat Party in Michigan. And I love how, I think it was NBC News, a big win for the left. What are you talking about? You mean it's a big win for the communists? A Democrat was going to win the seat. They just didn't give it to Haley Stevens. They gave it to the guy who wants to connect himself to being an Islamist. Claims to be a capitalist but wants universal health care. Claims to be anti-monopoly, but only wants government to be able to provide health care. Good Lord. Never mind all the people connected to Al-Sayed, like Hassan Piker. So when I say Islamist, when I say people who want to do away with Western civilization, I have got the backup to it. This is not where the left wants to be. The Democrats, to the extent that there are still Democrats and they're not all communists, know that this is bad for them. You have a split, a really split Democrat Party now. When you take a look at Michigan, when you take a look at the results, the answer is now what?

0: Al Sayed wins with 48.5% of the vote. Stevens got 47.5% of the vote. The difference is 15,000 votes, actually just under. 14,988 votes. That's the difference. 14,988. That's bad news for the Democrats, because you need those Democrats to go out there and beat Mike Rogers, the Republican. Now all those people who voted for Stevens, they're just going to hold their nose and vote for Al Sayed? Some, yes, because Trump's so bad, you have to beat the Republicans. Oh, my gosh, it doesn't matter. For some, they can't stomach it. They're not going to stomach this America hater. They're not going to stomach this anti-Semite. They're not going to stomach it at all. They're going to listen to all that AIPAC talk and say this is all stupid talk, because it is. All the anti-AIPAC talk is ridiculous talk. But be clear, this is a result that creates huge issues for the left in Michigan in the Senate race for the general election. Keep it here. It's Tony Katz today.
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don't enjoy talking about Zoran Mamdani, the communist Islamist. I say Islamist. Some people are now into Islamo-Marxist. It's just too many things. One thing, pick it, Islamist or communist. They're working together. This red-green alliance is very, very real. And when they destroy Western civilization, they will fight each other. And the commies are going to lose. We all understand this, right? The communists are going to get their asses kicked. They're going to lose so bad. They are going to lose like Purdue against Indiana in an oaken bucket game. Now, for those of you who are not from here, let me say for the record, this is a dig on the new athletic director, Tommy McClelland, who made one of the great blunders I've ever heard. And I have argued publicly that firing him is on the table. Tony Katz today, good to be with you. I will get to that. Ed Morrissey joins me right now from hotair.com. He appreciated my Big Ten humor. I bring up Mamdani, and I don't like to talk about New York because it gets too much play. But what's important here is that how this is trying to spread across the country in election after election. But it was a really interesting story in Staten Island. Now, Staten Island is one of the boroughs of New York where Mamdani is mayor. And it has always been a conservative, if not Republican, stronghold. These are very pro-America people, and they don't see themselves as the rest of New York. And if they could break away, they would. They had an event for a local police department. It was a turnout with the neighbors kind of event.

0: And Mamdani showed up, and after 60 seconds of speaking, gets booed off the stage. Gets booed off the stage.
1: Yeah.
0: And it's embarrassing. It's humiliating for him. And then comes the story that Mamdani, it turns out, has a very, very, very thin bit of skin. And this was the story, front page of the New York Post. Mamdani is thin-skinned and hypersensitive in private, despite unflappable social media image. And my argument, Ed, is that's where all these communists are. That's just all these Islamists are, because none of them can actually handle an actual discussion of what it is they believe. Is there a tide turning based on what you can see regarding Mamdani in New York? And is that now flowing through to the rest of the nation?
1: I'm not sure about New York City. I'm honestly not sure about whether there's a tide turning in New York City or not. I think it's too early to tell. But I mean, we haven't had side elections or by-elections or anything else like that. And frankly, New York has been turning kind of radical for a while now. They just nominated, Dario Lesas Chevalier and a couple other DSA people, outright DSA people for the U.S. House. And they're going to win those districts. So they'll be sitting in Congress next January, unless there's something really remarkable that goes on in those heavily Democratic districts. That's baked into the cake. So I'm not necessarily sure about New York City. I do think, though, that we might have seen peak DSA around the country. I would point to what happened in Michigan this week, which was that, Abdullah Sayed was supposedly had all this momentum behind him. You had five different pollsters that had him up by double digits in a Democrat primary within 2 to 3 weeks of the actual primary vote. And he barely won the nomination, didn't get to 50%, barely won against Haley Stevens. Haley Stevens ends up winning Wayne County, which is Detroit, which is remarkable that she won that county and still didn't win the nomination. And that just goes to show you that this is really a phenomenon that's really around college towns, right? And I've been arguing this all along, which is that this is only going to work in really concentrated blue bubbles, right? When you get statewide in a state like Michigan, or if you want to go over to nearby Wisconsin, where Francesca Hong is running for the Democrat nomination for governor, that's next week. Once you go statewide, that dissipates. And I think that because all of this stuff is getting exposed about the DSA's actual agenda, I mean, their explicit agenda, you can look at their explicit agenda and see that what they're talking about is eliminating the Senate, eliminating the presidency as we know it now, basically throwing out the Constitution, going to a House of Representatives that acts more like a Politburo, and imposing a no private property type of system on America, probably by force, because that's the way it would have to proceed. I think people understand now that these people are actual nuts. They're radicals. And right now you're seeing the media talk about this as Republicans are doing a red scare. This isn't a red scare. This is code red,
0: by the way.
1: And this is real.
0: Let a quick thing to go over here, because this just popped up on my feed. As a graphic, it looks a little pornographic. It's not meant to. And I'm not trying to be pornographic with this graphic. There is a red line at the top and a blue line at the bottom. And the red line is El Sayed and the blue line is Haley Stevens. This was the polling in Michigan, and then it got close, and then it spread a little bit more. And then on election day, it's El Sayed, the Islamist, or the Islamist adjacent, by 1%. So to your point, this did not work out the way any of the pollsters said it would, and that we should really discuss what it is that we're getting in terms of the polling. And we have discussed here what a huge problem this creates for El Sayed, for the Democrats to win against Mike Rogers, because Democrats, the 47% plus who voted for Haley Stevens, who is no peach, by the way, the representative. I mean, I don't know how you vote for somebody who gives you such incredible gems like this one.
2: A little bit of enthusiasm, a little bit of energy, and a little bit of sick it to them.
0: I don't know how you do that. I also don't know how you vote for a guy supported by Hassan Piker. I edited this pretty well there, Producer Landa, but finger on the dump button.

0: The RNC put this out about him talking about black voters.
1: The fuck would black people care about? Oh, black people care about this, black people care about that. Like, shut the fuck up. That's not how politics works. Oh, well, Hassan, how dare you? Like it or not, black people care about this issue. It's like, it's such a fucking stupid stance. Any other black folk want to engage in radical activist language in this fucking chat? Suck. Yes, dude. It's because I'm racist. That's why. It's because I'm racist, dude. Go back to a better time. When lynchings were happening, this is what I like as a black man. Are you always doing too much with black people? Leave them alone. I want to go back to lynching. Like, I get it, but relax. Man, shut the f*** up, okay? Damn. You got me, okay? You got me, because I'm a racist person.
2: Now you know why he lost Detroit.
0: There is a real story here, talking to Ed Morrissey of HotAir.com, as we talk about whether or not this works in certain blue bubbles. We already have El Sayed having a problem with the Stevens voters, because the Stevens voter can either hold their nose and vote for him, hold their nose and vote for Mike Rogers, or hold their nose at home and not go out and vote. But when you talk about people outside of these blue bubbles, you're talking about black voters. And black voters, I agree, are not a monolithic block, but they absolutely understand that their wants, desires, thoughts, and their importance has been pushed aside because the Democratic Party, now the Socialist Party, has said communists and Muslims are the only things that matter in the voting base. We're going to even hide things on our campaign websites so it doesn't upset them, like our thoughts on LGBTQ, etc. There is a large-scale problem, and I'm asking you to kind of break it down a little bit more about how this problem is going to affect coming into November.
2: So let me explain this to you in a structural way. The Democrat Party has long bought into the idea of intersectionality as a way of redistributing the political goods between the different grievance groups, if you will, in a woke structure, right? Because Democrats are all about identity, right? So there's the black identity, there's female identity, there's, you know, Jewish identity, there's, you know, et cetera. And there's an intersectionality structure that goes with this. So, and this is important in Texas.
0: Can I interrupt you really quick?
2: Yeah.
0: The Democrats have given up on the idea of Jewish identity. They want no Jewish identity whatsoever.
2: Well, no, I mean, but what I was going to say is they've ranked Jewish identity at the very bottom of this intersectionality structure, right? And for a very long time, being black was at the top of this intersectionality structure. The whole thing was called was based on critical race theory, which was, you know, that America is very racist, and so therefore your ethnicity is completely determinist in terms of what your outcomes are and access to social goods, and so therefore it must be redistributed based on where you rank each group. So you had blacks above Hispanics, for instance, which is one of the reasons why Hispanics started to leave the Democrat Party. Now you've got Democrats saying, no, socialists and Muslims are now at the top of this intersectionality structure, and blacks are getting pushed down the structure. And in Texas, that's part of what's happening, because Jasmine Crockett was both black and female, which in intersectionality terms should have made her top ranked in that primary. And James Tallarico, as a white male, shouldn't have even run against her. And this is a reason why Jasmine Crockett has been saying ever since that the Democrats' primary was racist, because it violated this intersectionality structure that black voters thought was in place to advance their interests. And what you're saying is part of this, which is that the intersectionality structure has been completely rewritten now by the DSA and people like Hassan Piker and Islamists to say, no, right now, Palestine and, you know, communism and socialism are now the top part, the highest priority in this intersectionality structure, and blacks just need to shut up and get in line. And that didn't go over well in the Michigan primary. It's not going to go over well in Texas either.
0: 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Listen, I don't know your schedule. Can you hang out for a few more minutes? Let me take a break, because we should come back to where this actually goes to, which is, how do Republicans take advantage of this? Not how do they take advantage of black voters. I think a tremendous number of black voters should be Republicans anyway. They could make great changes and great strides.

0: Republicans aren't bright. And they don't know how to act and interact. They don't know how to speak. And you can't think of a group as a monolithic block, but you can recognize what you're discussing. How do they go about getting these voters in this midterm? Stay right there, Ed Morrissey, hotair.com. Stay right here, guys. This is Tony Katz today.
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0: continue the conversation with Ed Morrissey regarding how Republicans can actually get black voters, because part of the problem with Republicans is that they are not bright and they are afraid and they don't know how to talk. And those are some of their finest qualities. Tony Katz today. Good to be with you. Ed Morrissey, hotair.com joins me. I appreciate you sticking around for another few minutes. If we are to agree, as I've discussed it, and now you're discussing it, that the left has abandoned the black voter as a necessary talking point, that what matters is hatred of Israel, pretending Palestine's a real place, these kinds of attacks, the communist desire because capitalism is evil. Black voters clearly said in the Michigan election for the Democratic primary, no. So what is the advice to Republicans, starting with Mike Rogers in Michigan, Republicans writ large? How do they go about talking to voters, Democrat voters who are black, and saying, hey, I may not be perfect, but my God, I think that you matter as an American?
1: Well, the first thing would be to actually talk to them. I wrote about this 10 years ago in my book, Going Red.
0: They don't show up.
1: They don't go to the neighborhoods. You know, I talked about this in the book extensively. I sat down with black conservatives in these different swing counties talking about what their experience was dealing with Republicans. And they said the same thing over and over again. Republicans will open up an office 6 weeks before an election and pack it up about 4 weeks afterwards. They don't stay in the communities. They don't keep going back and talking to people. They don't ask them what their issues are. They give them the 30,000 foot talking points. And the people that I talked to who were successful in making inroads in these communities were the people who actually sat down and listened first about what the actual issues were, what their concerns were, and trying to address them while not leaving their own values behind. And you have to start with respect. It starts with respect. So if all you're doing is running advertising and not sitting down with people, you're not showing them enough respect for them to listen to you. And so your question is a great question. I've been talking about this for 10 years, and Republicans have made some changes to try to do that. There's been some better GOTV efforts, for instance, and they have people who actually stick around in the communities a little longer. But for the most part, they still haven't learned to go and talk to these voters and show them respect. If they just showed up, you might be able to peel another 5%, 6% just from the fact that you showed up and talked to them and made them feel like they mattered.
0: And I will say this. I've discussed this on my morning show for years. I don't know if I brought it here. If somebody invites me to speak at a black church, I'm going. I am there. You want me and Ed to come? I will pay for Ed's ticket. We will come and talk about these things and where we think conservatism is and why we think it matters and try and win hearts and minds through conversation. Invite. I can't just show up. That's weird. Invite. Yeah. I will bring Ed. He'll wear a better shirt than he's wearing right now, and we will come.
1: So will I, I promise.
0: No, yes. My shirt's fine. But this is, it sounds so dumb. It sounds so basic. You got to actually talk to people. But that is a huge part of it. Ed Morrissey, stay right there, hotair.com. And the book, Going Red, you can find that at Amazon.com, wherever fine books are sold. Ed, appreciate it. Stay right there. More is coming up. This is Tony Katz today.
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2: Hey, I'm Diane from Prairieville. To me, America means hope. 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
3: From ABC News, I'm Mike Dubusky. The midterm election season is in full swing with progressive candidate Abdul El-Sayed picking up a win in Michigan's Senate primary this week. Moderate Democrats, meanwhile, have announced a new multi-million dollar ad campaign targeting the Democratic Socialists of America, saying the progressive movement poses a mortal danger for Democrats. New York Congresswoman and DSA member Alexandria Ocasio-Cortez spoke on ABC's This Week.
4: Democratic Socialists are fundamentally pro-democracy, and we believe in the ballot box. We believe in respecting the outcomes of elections and governing democratically.
3: Ocasio-Cortez is also one of the leading contenders for a 2028 presidential run, telling ABC she's not ruling anything out. Republican Chris Christie responding to the idea on This Week.
5: Why should anyone trust her? The things that she has said previously now, when she senses that she didn't know what she was talking about, and she was out of touch and with the American people, and now wants to advance her career, now all of a sudden she's saying different things.
3: David Venturella, the acting director of Immigration and Customs Enforcement, now says every officer in the field will have to wear a body camera by the end of the month. Iranian officials now say the Strait of Hormuz will never fully reopen until the United States corrects its behavior. Mark Esper served as defense secretary during the first Trump administration.
6: They haven't apparently left any room for negotiation, and we know that's important. President Trump wants to pursue that, and rightly so.
3: Meanwhile, Israeli Prime Minister Benjamin Netanyahu says he's rejecting that 15-point peace plan for Gaza put forward by President Trump's Board of Peace recently, saying Israel will not pull back its troops until Hamas is truly disarmed. And New York authorities have captured Thomas Ryan, the 32-year-old man who'd been on the run for days after allegedly killing his father and setting fire to his home. You're listening to ABC News.
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7: So the economy sheds 23,000 jobs in July. It missed the expectations. And the market said, it's cool.
8: Technicals, and you said something.
7: It's cool by us. We're fine with it. We're good with it. No problem. As a matter of fact, we'll go up. Tony Katz, Tony Katz today. Good to be with you. There are reasons, though. There are reasons, including, of course, inflation and rate hikes. Dr. Matt Will joins us, economist at the University of Indianapolis. I started to understand this one early, but I want to understand what's in the jobs report first. You took a look at it. We've got jobs report. We've got unemployment numbers. Walk me through what the report says, the jobs report, and what it says to you.
9: Okay, well, I'm going to start off by telling you that the headline is bad. And just like the other day, we talked about this, headlines are bad. But when you look under the hood, it's actually good for the economy, believe it or not. So let's start with the headline. Minus 23,000 jobs, which is really interesting because the expectation is plus 80,000. So this was a 100,000 job miss. That's a big deal. But let's now start looking underneath the hood. Unemployment rate dropped from 4.2 to 4.1%. That's good. Okay, now for the bad. The only reason it dropped is because the participation rate declined. Fewer people are looking for jobs. Fewer people are in the workforce. Now, more bad news for you, Tony. May and June were revised down by 103,000 jobs. So people didn't get employed this month. Two big revisions. I mean, there's a lot going on there that's not good. But there is a good part to this. The private industry gained 30,000 jobs. So there was a growth in private, and the government lost 53,000. This was all government job loss. So as far as the market's concerned, good. Again, back to the same theme we've been talking about. Government is contracting, private industry is growing, and if you look across the board, there's some pretty good information in this. I mean, construction, 22,000 jobs up. Durable goods manufacturing, 18,000 jobs up. Transportation warehousing, 10,000 jobs up. I mean, there is good news in this report for the private economy, and wages didn't grow that much. I know, again, that sounds bad, but there's a story behind this and why this jobs report is loved by the market.
7: So I'm with you on the government stuff, and I have discussed this now in a couple of places. Your point that GDP, gross domestic product, 1.5%, bad headline. But if government spending juices GDP, we had less government spend, which is good for us, the taxpayer, it just makes

0: the GDP number look worse. But yet when you look, as you describe it, under the hood, things on some fundamentals, specifically manufacturing, very, very solid. But when I took a look at market response and I watched the futures go up 100 points in a blink of an eye after this report came out, it became pretty clear to me, and I feel like all this talking together has finally gotten me some level of degree, maybe only an associate's, but still I'm on my way, that what they saw is the job market might be weaker. So those in the Federal Reserve who are thinking about rate hikes to tamper down inflation might think twice, and no rate hikes is where the market wants to be. True or false?
1: Close, Tony, close. I'm giving you a B, not an A.
0: You are the worst teacher ever.
1: I'm sorry. Well, every time someone gets a bad grade, that's what they tell me.
0: Right.
1: You're very close. The reason was the unemployment rate dropped. So it's not that the job market is bad. It's that the wage growth is not exorbitant. Wage growth would indicate inflation. So the bad part, where you're correct, is in quotes, wage inflation is not there. And the unemployment rate stayed at 4.1. I mean, 4.2 to 4.1. So we didn't have hot unemployment. If we had significantly increasing unemployment, there would be pressure on the Fed to cut rates. There's inflation, which seems to be, in this case, moderate, not outrageous, moderate, which is less pressure to increase rates. So the Fed, here's what happened this morning. In the markets, there is a 57% chance the Fed was going to do a rate hike in September. There's stuff on Wall Street and in the options market and futures market that predicts this. That went down. As soon as this came out, as soon as it came out, the news on the unemployment, that probability dropped from 57% to 47%. So the headline is this: inflation argues for a hike, unemployment argues against it, and this morning, the employment won.
0: Talking to Dr. Matt Will, the economist from the University of Indianapolis. So when you talk about winning this back and forth, this seems to be a non-scientific struggle. This only seems to be a reaction struggle. Am I right about that?
1: Oh, absolutely. That's exactly what's happening.
0: So the reaction from Wall Street was that the lack of labor participation, which would show us that we don't have wage inflation, means that everything is getting better?
1: Yes, but your phrase reaction is why you might get an A minus on this now, because what happened is it's the reaction to the latest piece of news. You and I, the other day, talked about the PCE, very high, CPI, okay, PPI, terrible. That was then. Today's news is, look, unemployment is pretty flat. That's good. Wage increase, not going through the roof. So what happened here is today's most immediate current news reaction is, okay, inflation under control, no rate change. So that's what the market saw, the latest reaction. Now, you know, something could happen tomorrow and completely change the game again. But this is what the market's doing with the news it got today. Okay, unemployment's fine. Wage inflation is reasonable. No reason to overreact here. So the Fed, again, only a 44% chance they're going to do a rate increase now. The market likes that. The market liked it so much that as soon as they got that information, the futures jumped. NASDAQ futures immediately went up 1.1%. S&P futures went up 0.5% instantly on the news coming out. And the 10-year treasury, which you talked about, the 10-year treasury fell 8 basis points, down to 4.16, or the 2-year treasury, I mean. And the 10-year also went down to 4.61. Immediately reaction, lower treasury rates, market bumped both NASDAQ and S&P. Across the board, the market loves this.
0: Can I discuss something else that I'm surprised I haven't heard from Bessent, the Treasury Secretary, or President Trump, that the U.S. trade deficit contracted. It went to $73.3 billion in June from $77.6 billion in May. That story just came out earlier this week.

0: week, everything about tariffs is about trade deficits, that somehow trade deficits are the end of civilization. I don't believe that they are. I believe it's a bad reason to implement tariffs as a concept. Does this trade deficit going down not, does that have an effect on people, on how people see the market, manufacturing, futures, et cetera?
1: No, when you say people, if you're talking about Wall Street and financial experts, no, because actually what you saw was a blip. The trade deficit has been growing since tariffs institution has been stabilized. And this is exactly what I consider a good thing. Again, I'm a fan of trade deficits. I'm not against them because they cause foreign direct investment. We buy lots of cheap crap from overseas, and those dollars that we spend flow back into the United States in the form of investing in our country, which is how you grow your economy. So I've got lots of research on this. I'm a fan of these trade deficits. So I don't think he made a comment about it because it was just a blip. And if he, here's the big deal. If he were to bring up the topic, Tony, the secret between you and me, if he were to bring that topic up, then everyone would start talking about, oh, wait, the trade deficits have been growing significantly since you put the tariffs in place. So I think he wants to avoid that topic altogether.
0: Talking to Dr. Matt Will, economist at the University of Indianapolis. Let's continue the conversation if we can, because I have mentioned that there have been a couple of Fed governors before this report came out today and the market is making their bet. A couple of Fed governors have said it's time for a rate increase. The inflation is not down. We need a rate hike. Are they correct? Does this report change them at all?
1: It changes them. They're correct that inflation isn't gone, but their solution is wrong. And this report gives Warsh some time to adjust. And this is where it gets that complex assets thing again. They had a legitimate point. You want to tamp down inflation. And one of the tools you do it is to increase rates. Well, when you increase rates, that's going to decrease investment because money costs more. So that's one of the things Trump always argues against. But there's another way to control inflation, and that's what Warsh is trying to do. He's slowly moving the ship. He's got this commission going that's going to look at selling assets off the balance sheet. Good for him. So he's working on that, and this report gives him cover. It gives him more time to let his political technique, his little commission, do its job, because he's going to be able to say to these three governors, okay, hold on, can't you see? Look, unemployment's flat. No reason to increase rates. Everything's wonderful right now, people. Go back into your corner. So I think this buys him time to not worry about the whole rate situation while he gets his ducks in line to do a huge asset sale. And I think he's going to pull it off. I'm confident, I'm patient, and I think he's going to succeed.
0: I want to see it happen. Like, I want to see how that plays out. But there were some other things that happened I want people to be aware of in the market, and you've been making mention of this. We've talked often about layoffs, right? A lot of layoffs in tech. Wall Street Journal discussing the fact that the new data shows that job cuts are down 41% so far this year, which would make one believe that, okay, we've done enough cutting. Let's actually see if our AI investments increase productivity. Maybe we just really need these people. There's only so much you can cut. We still have a business to run, products to sell, etc. But within this is the recognition that software is getting the living snot kicked out of it, that when we talk all about the technology and AI transforming the economy and all that jazz, software, I don't know if they mean software as a service or software in general, is getting slapped around. What is happening in that sector?
1: Well, I like what you said. You said productivity. And we've seen, in fact, today's report had a 2% increase in productivity. So that is a side benefit or a consequence, the main benefit of AI. So what's happening, and you're right, it's SaaS as a service, software as a service, I should say. And what's happening is companies like Workday and Salesforce and Adobe, and we talked about the other day, IBM lost $69 billion in value in one single day because their software got killed. So what's happening is AI is replacing software. I'll give you my own personal example. You know, I've got to put together this schedule of classes for students. it takes forever to go through all the gyrations and the

0: formulas. And I now have an AI that can do it in minutes compared to days. There's software on the market that does that. Well, the people that sell that software, they're not selling their software. I can just turn on my AI, tell it what I want, and it gives me the same output. That is what's happening to companies like Workday and Salesforce and Adobe and IBM. They're getting beaten down because people can go on their computer, on their phone, and get the same output quality that they were getting from a piece of software that cost them a fortune just 2 years ago.
1: How does this play into overall tech sector? Are there companies that care about their software products, or are they willing to sacrifice it all on the altar of AI because that's the only thing that matters?
0: You know what? I don't like this phrase, but I have to use it. It's a massive paradigm shift.
1: Oh, that is a crappy phrase. You're right about that.
0: You know, again, I don't like using that phrase, but that's what's happening. It's what companies are doing is it's literally Schumpeter's creative destruction that you and I have talked about before. This whole software industry is being upended. It's not going to disappear. It's going to reformulate. So people, companies that are willing to say, okay, we're going to look at this differently. So instead of hiring IBM to write some software, I'm going to hire a bunch of AI experts, and they're going to develop prompts and custom gems and custom GPTs, and they're going to create these AI environment so that any one of my lower level employees can do the same thing that software was doing before at a cheaper price. So they're really transforming their businesses away from reliance on software, which is static. You've got to buy updates. You know, it has bugs. Yeah, AI is not perfect, but it can do the job much easier, quicker, and with less overhead. So companies are just transforming. They still have to do the same thing, Tony. You've still got to edit your audio and your videos, and you've got to get them published on your various platforms. Well, now the AI is going to alleviate your need to buy a bunch of software to do that.
1: Dr. Matt Will, economist at the University of Indianapolis. I appreciate you taking the time to be with us. More to get to. This is Tony Katz today.
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4: Is the ongoing war in Iran having an impact, a negative impact on the U.S. economy?
5: Oil energy prices are a little bit inflated, but we could say that way less than people expected. But we're mindful of the fact that gasoline prices are high, and we're making many steps to help reduce the stress of that for people. Kevin, can we come over here?
2: The answer is yes. I mean, I like Kevin Hassett a lot, National Economic Council director. I like him a lot, but that's... We're seeing a little bit, a bit of a thing with the energy prices. We still have barrel price up today. Tony Katz today. Guys, always great to be with you. Thanks for having me here. The number is not going anywhere because there's no deal with Iran. There's no deal with Iran. Iran wanted to have a deal where no U.S. or Israeli tankers could go through the strait. Okay, sure. Sure, that's fantastic. Then there's the story that a deal with Iran over Hormuz may require a compromise from Trump. This was Newsmax with the article. He divides the world into winners and losers, and this would make him a loser, according to one expert. And that image would be intolerable for him. So this is about levels of control and whether or not the Iranian regime can still have any control. The way the Iranians want to see it, they control one route. Oman controls another route. And so therefore, they're still the people who make the decisions on who goes through. The Iranians, in their entire methodology of negotiation, is never, ever, ever, ever relent. Never. Keep up the heartache. Keep up the hassle. The other side relents because they just grow tired of it and you win. That's their methodology, which is why I have stated from the beginning, the only answer is the end of the regime, because it's the only way anything can be done. And all I'm doing, I mean, I knew this before Trump put anything out on social media. Years ago, he put out on social media, Iran, never won a war, never lost a negotiation. That's exactly what's happening here. And so if we want to talk about how President Trump looks like he lost, every day it's like, oh, well, we're going to get to a deal soon. Soon. I think we can see something soon. And he was in the Oval yesterday talking about how we saw oil prices down to numbers no one thought they could be this low. We'll get there again soon. You're telling me about what happened yesterday. I want to know what's going to happen today and what's going to happen tomorrow. Those oil prices are what I'm talking about. You can't sell well. 3 months ago, it was only $1.85 a gallon, or 2 months ago, it was only $1.85 a gallon in Iowa. That doesn't move anybody. And every time you say, well, soon, as I have argued, I think he looks weak. And who is advising him on this? Because he doesn't want to look that way ever. if you want to argue, Mr. President, that you could string this out for forever, you have plenty of patience, great. That's a position of strength. But don't tell us a deal will be soon. You know, when the Iranians come to us and they beg forgiveness and they surrender, we'll have a deal. We just got to wait for them to learn their lesson. We've got all the time in the world. It's all on them. That would be a position of strength. This is Tony Katz today.

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1: Let's start with Michigan. It's now a battleground for the soul of the Democrat Party. Tony, does socialism win out today?
2: Now, the answer to that question is a little more involved than what you can do on a TV hit. But I was on Newsmax earlier today. They pitted me against Dennis Kucinich, who I admit to you, I didn't know was still alive. Tony Katz today. So good to be with you. Find everything I do at TonyKatz.com. You remember the name. Dennis Kucinich was at one time in the 1970s, he was the mayor of Cleveland. And then he was a longtime congressman until he was defeated, I think, in 2012 by Marcy Kaptur, who is still the member of Congress. Marcy Kaptur was the one who, like, 2 days ago was involved in a hit and run. She's a Democrat, represents that area of Ohio. Someone hit her car as she was going to church. She had the person driving her, hit the car. She got really injured and then ran off. Crazy, crazy story. I'm glad she's okay. I mean, we may disagree politically, but tell, I don't want her getting hurt in a car accident. Someone reminded me that it was 4 years ago that Congresswoman Jackie Walorski was killed in a car accident. She was in Indiana. She was lovely. Jackie Walorski was lovely, Republican, really, really nice, very nice to me. But she was in the car with somebody else was driving and two other staffers. And whether her car, I think it was the car she was in, went over the lines and the other car came head on and everybody was killed. Awful, awful story. So it's Dennis Kucinich. I swear to you, I didn't know Dennis Kucinich was still alive. Dennis Kucinich's claim to fame was that Dennis Kucinich was a radicalized progressive before it was cool. Dennis Kucinich was doing this before Bernie Sanders. Dennis Kucinich has been on this for a tick. Oh, he's wrong about everything. But he comes from an older school of thought where you can actually talk. And I knew this immediately. Like, I did not know I was on with Dennis until like 10 minutes before I was on, because I knew the topic, but I didn't know the person. I was like, oh my gosh, the original commie OG. Like, that's who he is. But it's a different mentality where I'm vehemently opposed to the politics. I don't have to be vehemently opposed to the human being. So I was like, okay. This is very, very interesting. So we're talking about the Michigan race. Of course, we've got that primary, Abdul El-Sayed against Haley Stevens. Haley Stevens is the representative. Abdul El-Sayed is the communist who claims to not believe in monopolies, but absolutely wants forced universal health care. Right? Medicare for all, but doesn't believe in monopolies, which is so, so adorable. So adorable. Oh, and speaking in mosques where people are violent against Jews and call Jews parasites and the whole thing. Yeah, not my guy. And I had asked some people I know in the area, you know, Michigan itself, where do they think things are going? And if you're basing things on your Facebook feed isn't going to give you a good story. And so I was listening. I'm like, okay, I appreciate that. But none of that is going to tell me. Do I think the polling is right? Do I think the polling that had been lately trending for El-Sayed is accurate? Some of those polls, like five or six of them, had him up double digits, plus 13 and plus 16. I don't buy that. Do I believe he could win? Yes, I do believe he could win. But I was asked, let's start here. So this was from my appearance. It was Logan Raddick asking the question. What do I think is coming right here?
3: Well, even if it's Haley Stevens, you can argue that for the Democrats, for where they're going, who they're supporting, who their leadership is, who the leadership listens to, who their social media influences are.

0: That it is winning the day, whether we talk about on college campuses or we talk about anywhere else. And they're still going to be a force and a problematic one for America's future, even if Haley Stevens pulls this out. We shouldn't think that Haley Stevens has anything in her that shows her to be a conservative. But the election of Abdul El-Sayed for the political left, for those who support the DSA and their communist desires, this is just more fuel, more saying, look how right we are. Look how we're on the right track. We are, and more for the Democrats, people like Hakeem Jeffries, to realize that you have lost all control and all ability to have control of your party if they should take back the House, which is still something in great question, never mind what we might see in the Senate as we see the Senate primary today.
1: Now, my Hakeem Jeffries point is taken, although I should have talked about the Senate first before the House. But I want to dig in a little bit, because that's correct. That win or lose, these commies ain't going no place. Do we all understand that? You could put all eyes to the Senate primary, and certainly right now it is all eyes on the Senate primary, and they can decide that this is a referendum on whether or not the communists have taken over the Democratic Party or not. But we know better. We do. We're observant people. We're not going to buy into that, play into that. We know better. And what we know is that they have already done the takeover. And the fact that some election may not go their way is not going to deter them. Not in the slightest. They are who they are, and they are at where they are at. And the people in power have kowtowed and given in to them. And this is it. This is what Representative Alexandria Ocasio-Cortez and Ayanna Pressley and Rashida Tlaib and Ilhan Omar and the squad and Bernie Sanders and Chris Van Hollen, this is what they have wanted. And it is here. And it's not going to go away quietly. Why would anybody think that? The question now goes to Dennis Kucinich.
2: Now, obviously, the idea of El-Sayed winning is scary, but Congressman, could an El-Sayed victory perhaps be good for Republicans in Michigan in the way that such an extreme candidate would turn voters away from the Democrats and maybe towards Republicans, Mike Rogers, for example, or could Sayed's victory backfire?
3: Well, remember, you've heard it here first. El-Sayed is going to be the next senator from the state of Michigan, and I'm going to explain why. First of all, he's going to win the primary because of the very powerful backlash among Democrats of corporations and political action committees like AIPAC attempting to control the Democratic process. That's number one. Secondly, he'll win in November because the economy is going to be in a shambles because of the unwise decisions that the Trump administration has made with respect to foreign policy that is increasing inflation, driving up the cost of energy, and putting America in a very difficult position worldwide with respect to our national security. He will be the next senator. Just remember that I said that. You can play this back the day after the election.
1: Now, I was shaking my head. I wanted to jump in on this hard. I didn't. I jump and say, whoa. First of all, this AIPAC talk is ridiculous. You sound silly. And then I could have gone to a bunch of other things. But I did not jump in. The hosts came back in and they were asking their questions. But I wanted to make sure that I at least did respond to some of it. All right, I didn't respond to the AIPAC part, but I did respond to the economy part, because if you think the economy is in shambles, you're wrong. As we discussed yesterday with Dr. Matt Will, economist at the University of Indianapolis, no. Even the GDP 1.5% doesn't make any sense. It's way better and stronger than that. Thus, the question comes to me, and it gets asked like this.
4: 2018, where El-Sayed was promising driver's licenses to illegal immigrants, he made the comments while he was running for governor in that primary against Gretchen Whitmer, arguing illegal immigrants are, quote, stuck without licenses. Here's exactly what he said.
5: We We've also got to make sure that in this state, we are not discriminating by documentation status. Right now, if you're undocumented, you don't get access to a driver's license. So you're stuck. You don't get access to a lot of the basic things the state offers everybody else. And I think that's ridiculous. And so we've got to stop discriminating.

0: that way.
1: Election experts say the proposal would effectively legitimize illegal presence in the U.S. as driver's licenses would serve as national ID cards, opening doors to bank accounts, employment eligibility, and apartment rentals. Tony, your thoughts?
2: So two things here. First, I address what Kucinich said earlier. Then I talk about this ridiculous concept that the only issue with an illegal immigrant is documentation. It's that they don't have papers.
3: Well, a couple of things. First of all, the idea, Congressman, that the economy is in shambles. I'm not a guy who's a fan of tariffs. I'm a guy who can see higher prices at a grocery store. But if you take a look at the 1.5% GDP, you have to figure in the fact that government is doing much less spending. If government spending is figured into growth, a domestic product, right, and how our country is doing, that's a serious issue. That Keynesian methodology is totally flawed and shouldn't be considered. I don't understand at all why anybody would think that documentation is the issue when the issue is whether or not you entered the country illegally. What Al-Sayed is saying there is that nobody is illegal. All you need is a piece of paper and everything's fine. There is no conversation about how you entered. And America had this conversation. We put it to the test. We went to the ballot box and we voted for President Trump to ensure that people were in the country legally, that we were removing the people in the country illegally. This is the smart, proper, rational course. And what Al-Sayed is arguing here is that we should have open borders. We should have no borders. And that has been roundly rejected by Americans. And I hope that continues even in Michigan.
2: I don't think I missed something there. I think I hit that well. Now, Dennis Kucinich, as I said, was lovely. He's wrong, but lovely. And this led into a bit of a back and forth as he was asked the next question.
4: Well, as we know, the battle isn't just over candidates. It's also over their leading voices in the media, those voices that are actually influencing this new wave of voters. One of the most controversial, as we know, Hassan Piker. Here's just a little bit of what he's recently said.
5: Isn't that how he lost his fucking dumbass eye? Because he got his fucking eye hole fucked? America deserved 9/11, dude. I'm saying it.
4: I mean, just listening to him talk, it's absolute insanity. I'm not sure how he has such powerful influence over people, but that says a lot about this new wave of voters. James Carville, on that note, has threatened to leave the Democratic Party if, in fact, Hassan Piker becomes a force, saying, quote, we're not going to be in the same party. One of us is going to leave. So, Congressman, who's going to be the one leaving?
6: Well, first of all, there are many different voices of people who want to identify with both political parties. I don't really know Mr. Piker. I've never met him. But I will say that I don't agree that America deserved 9/11. I'm hopeful that we're looking at an election where we can actually focus on issues and not the personalities. The issues ought to be America getting out of these foreign wars. And right now we're looking at a military budget, a Pentagon budget of $1.5 trillion, like 8% of domestic spending, discretionary spending is going for that. We can't sustain that. America has to start taking care of things here at home instead of running around the world looking for dragons to slay. I hope that that's what this election becomes about, because if it's about personalities, it just ends up being a mess.
2: Now, you saw what he just did there, right? The question was about Hassan Piker, who is the Democrats' mouthpiece right now. He's the commie mouthpiece. And what the former congressman did here is say, I'm not going to address that. That would have plenty of voices. Here's the real issue. I did not let that go by.
3: That's a interesting deflection,
1: right now,
3: sir.
1: Go ahead, Tony.
3: That's just an interesting deflection, because the question was about Hassan Piker, who Democrats are rallying around, who they are connecting with, who they want to be seen with, who they are campaigning with. And we can't deflect to, we shouldn't be involved in a foreign war. Iran, by the way, has been in a war with us for 47 years, and they must be dealt with one way or another. But we can't deflect, and you, sir, cannot deflect from where Democrats are. They are with this communist, with this Islamist, with Hassan Piker, and a whole bunch of others in a lot of these radical ideas. And I can't really... Oh. Be denied, Tony, nor deflected away.
6: Tony, I'd love to have a longer discussion with you, but let's know.

0: tell you something. The Democratic Party isn't full of commies. They're not full of socialists. They're capitalists, except that we've got an inversion here, where in America we have socialism for the rich and capitalism for the poor.
1: Yeah, that's not true, although we can talk about subsidies all you want. I really appreciate Newsmax letting me go and engage this way. 11 minutes on cable news, rare stuff. I'll have it posted on the YouTube channel. Check it out for yourself. Just look for Tony Katz and at TonyKatz.com. 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
7: So the Democrats don't want a shutdown. That's what they're saying. You've got Chuck Schumer agreeing to the language in a continuing resolution. I mean, that is absolutely unbelievable. How is this even possible? And my answer is, I don't actually know. Tony Katz today, an absolute pleasure to be with you. Are they admitting that being in favor of all these shutdowns never helped? They actually hurt. They caused issues. They caused problems, right? Fox News has the headline, Democrats blink as Schumer helps GOP clear key shutdown hurdle. 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And I think it's correct that they're not going to work now. 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
2: From ABC News, I'm Mike Dubusky. There are 97 wildfires burning right now across 15 states, among them Utah, where tragedy struck this week.
3: In Utah, new details from a crash involving this helicopter. The two pilots aboard fighting a massive 174-square-mile wildfire, now confirmed dead. Authorities say the helicopter was in the area with steep terrain when it crashed, igniting another fire that spread into the existing wildfire.
2: ABC's Samara Theodore in British Columbia, Canada. Meanwhile, there are about 100 fires burning. Moderate Democrats are launching a new multi-million dollar ad campaign ahead of the midterm elections, targeting the progressive Democratic Socialists of America and saying the group poses a danger to the party. Speaking on ABC's This Week, former DNC chair Donna Brazile says the Democrats shouldn't rule progressive candidates out.
4: The left is insurgent in some cases. In most cases, you know what? The establishment, the moderates are still winning. But here's one thing. Reverend Jackson taught me a long time ago, a party needs two wings to fly. And unless we can have both wings, the progressive wing and the moderate wing, we won't be able to fly and win in November.
2: This week, progressive Abdul El Sayed narrowly won his Senate primary in Michigan. Yesterday, Vice President J.D. Vance said the U.S. and Iran are making progress on a deal for peace. But today, Iranian officials said not to characterize what's happening as negotiations. ABC's Marcus Moore has the latest.
5: Nearly 6 months into this war, the Strait of Hormuz remains a key flashpoint. This morning, Iranian officials saying they are very close to a deal with Oman that would secure temporary navigation through part of the strait, but that any broader deal is contingent on the U.S. Iran saying that the strait will not reopen unless the U.S., quote, corrects its behavior.
2: Meanwhile, Israel is not on board with that 15-point peace proposal put forward by President Trump's Board of Peace. Prime Minister Benjamin Netanyahu says Hamas must be truly disarmed first. 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
9: How would you deal with a high performer, somebody who goes out and kills it every day? Their 60% is better than most people's 100%, and they're industry leading when they're on, but then they just seem disinterested, you know, the other 40% of the time. So would you offer them flexibility? How would you deal with that employee?
10: Is this person a tech or in sales?
9: They're in sales and estimating.
10: Okay. What is it that does excite them? When they're on, why are they on?
9: Gathering subcontractor bids and supplier bids, that excites them, and then negotiation going on. The tactile part of it maybe is what doesn't excite them.
10: Which involves what?
9: HVAC equipment, counting the number of X. Does that make sense?
10: Yeah. So why don't you have somebody else do that?
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12: So I run a construction plumbing company. We've got 6 employees, but every once in a while, you let something slide. You want to say something. And looking for help when walking the line between micromanaging and failing to lead my young guys.
10: God, that is such a good question. When someone doesn't know how to do the thing the way you want it done, it is not micromanaging to correct them and teach them and mentor them. If they're doing something a way you don't want them to do it and it's driving you crazy because you've let it slide, that's not their fault. You haven't even told them yet. Okay? So if they keep doing it over and over after you told them, then it's on them. And now you've got a different issue. Because your job is to protect what your family has built. And that's a whole new skill set that's different than plumbing.
12: It's not micromanaging.
10: No, it's instantaneous. It's called training. You're

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3: This morning, and Democratic Socialists set their sights on the next battleground state as the Democrat Party grapples with who's calling the shots.
4: I hope that you'll join this movement now.
5: This is the moment where we must convey and win power for the majority, and that's working class people.
6: Now to Wisconsin, where DSA-backed Francesca Hong is the frontrunner to become the Democratic nominee for governor. We'll talk about the movement with Democratic Socialist candidate Oliver Larkin, who wants to unseat moderate Democrat Congressman Jared Moskowitz in Florida. Then...
7: we are talking. Let's see what happens.
6: President Trump facing growing impatience over the ongoing conflict in Iran and its impact on the economy.
8: Trump sowed mayhem in our economy with his costly war, with his chaotic and inconsistent economic policies.
6: Where is the off-ramp? We'll ask Senator Bill Hagerty, a member of the Foreign Relations Committee, and ask Kevin Hassett, the president's top economic advisor, about those bleak jobs numbers and stubbornly high gas prices. Plus...
9: 40 million people self-disclosed that they struggle with the disease of addiction.
6: Former North Dakota First Lady Catherine Burgum talks about how she's turned her personal 20-year struggle with addiction into a new White House mission. All this week on Fox News Sunday. From Fox News in Washington, we begin with a look at some of today's top stories. A woman and a five-month-old child have died after the boat they were in capsized near Liberty Island in the New York Harbor last night. 12 people were rescued from the water. Police are investigating the cause. The Canadian province of British Columbia is under a state of emergency as wildfires there burn more than 25,000 acres and force more than 20,000 people to evacuate. It all comes amid severe heat and dry conditions fueling active fires across the western U.S. and Canada. Iran says it is close to a deal with its neighbor Oman in control of the Strait of Hormuz, but not close enough to fully reopen that key shipping route. The UAE says Iran hit another one of its ships there. The president says talks continue. In a moment, we will bring in Bill Hagerty, who serves on the Senate Foreign Relations Committee. But first, Fox News chief foreign correspondent Trey Yingst is in Tel Aviv. Hello, Trey.
10: Shannon, good morning. Reports indicate that a deal between Iran and Oman is close. The aim, opening the Strait of Hormuz. But attacks continue in this critical waterway. According to reports on Saturday, a missile hit an Emirati-owned tanker off the coast of Oman. The incident caused a fire on board the vessel, but no casualties were reported. This comes as Iranian officials are still claiming control over the strait.
11: The talks with Oman are about the temporary route. We are almost very close to the result. Determining the route by Iran and Oman does not necessarily mean the reopening of the Strait of Hormuz. That is dependent on other factors. The violations of the Memorandum of Understanding by America should be compensated.
10: Iran's Supreme National Security Council released new demands this weekend regarding the strait, calling on the United States to permanently end the war and compensate Iran for damages before the strait would reopen. These maximalist demands come as the U.S. naval blockade of Iranian ports remains in effect, costing the regime hundreds of millions of dollars each day. And according to U.S. Central Command, as of August 8th, CENTCOM redirected 53 commercial vessels, disabled two, and boarded two. The U.S. military has also permitted more than 30 ships to pass through the blockade for humanitarian aid. Vice President J.D. Vance told Fox News that U.S. pressure on Iran will continue.
12: I try to remind people that we're really in the middle of the game here. This thing is not over. It's obviously not at the beginning. We're in the middle of the game, and we're applying a whole host of tools, diplomatic, economic, military tools, to ensure that we get the best outcome for the American people. I feel quite confident we will get there, but we're still a bit in the middle of the game.
10: With talks ongoing, Iranian proxies remain active. Early this morning, the Houthis in Yemen launched missiles towards Saudi oil refineries. Shannon?
6: All right, Trey Yingst reporting from Tel Aviv. Thank you always, Trey. Now over to the White House, where there is mounting pressure to end the war's drag on the economy and Republican midterm prospects. Fox News correspondent Alex Hogan joins us from the North Lawn. Hello, Alex.
13: Good morning, Shannon. President Trump is in New Jersey this weekend. He says he is directly involved in talks with Iran. This, as polls indicate, new pressure on the administration over the conflict.
14: As the conflict continues, here at home, a recent Quinnipiac poll finding 6 in 10 voters now oppose U.S. military action in Iran.

0: Democrats blasting President Trump.
1: He's handling the economy so poorly with the chaos, the inconsistency, the lack of paying attention to the facts, the lying. It's all coming down to his doorstep.
0: The latest jobs report this week revealing a weakening labor market. Despite 80,000 jobs expected, July's numbers show 23,000 jobs were cut. For the first time in nearly a decade, Americans say they favor Democrats over Republicans when it comes to the economy, according to a new Reuters Ipsos poll. President Trump this week argued voters might try to punish Republicans at the polls this November.
2: If they don't get smart, if the Senate doesn't get smart, I may be the last Republican president. That's a big statement.
0: On Capitol Hill, in an overnight vote heading into the weekend, the Republican-led Senate securing a win for President Trump, confirming his former personal attorney, Todd Blanch, as attorney general.
3: The nomination is confirmed.
0: Blanch was opposed by two Republicans and every Democrat. After GOP pressure to do so to secure final votes, Blanch promised in writing the department would abandon the president's proposed compensation fund, including January 6th riders, and limit another part of the settlement, which would shield Trump and his family from IRS tax audits. The Senate also passed a bipartisan continuation, which would fund the government through December 11th. The Senate left for its August recess without passing the Save America Act. Shannon.
4: All right, Alex Hogan of the White House, thank you very much. Joining us now, GOP Senator, member of the Foreign Relations Committee, Bill Hagerty. Senator, welcome back to Fox News Sunday.
5: Good morning, Shannon. Thank you for having me this morning.
4: Okay, I want to get to the domestic, but first to kind of the top news of the day. This new list of demands from Iran apparently includes we've got to lift our naval blockade, withdraw all of our military from the area, compensate Iran for war damage, lift all sanctions, and unconditionally release their frozen assets. I want to put up this new Fox News polling that we have on this issue about whether or not people think we're going to reach a deal. 73% of Americans now think we either get a bad deal or no deal. Where do you think we're going diplomatically?
5: Well, you know, diplomacy is being tested at every turn with the Iranian regime. They don't seem to favor diplomacy unless they can use it to tap us along. President Trump has seen right through this. We've maintained maximum military capabilities. In fact, he's enhanced our military capability. And what you see now is an act of desperation, I think, because President Trump had prepared to unleash unmitigated fury on Iran just the past weekend when they came to the table again and said, no, we want to make a deal. And let's not forget, Shannon, that Secretary Bessin and the team at Treasury have put incredible financial pressure on Iran. Their economy is in tatters right now. They're doing the same thing over and over again. I know people call that the definition of insanity. I think that's diplomacy, Iranian style, by coming back with more of the same demands, et cetera, et cetera. But what has happened is that they continue to grade in their position. We continue to advance in terms of economic pressure, military pressure. There's going to have to be a deal. I think the American public are indicating they're ready for a deal to be done, and that deal could be at the end of a military operation as opposed to diplomacy. It's up to the Iranians, but I think we're very close, particularly as I listen to Secretary Bessent. I think we're very close to having a deal.
4: Okay, can we trust them as a reliable partner, though? Even if we get something hammered down on paper and all of the details, are they a reliable partner? You know, this is a country that's been for nearly 50 years chanting death to America and death to Israel.
5: I think the Obama JCPOA, the Iran deal that we saw in the past, demonstrated that you can't just trust the Iranians. Everything that we agreed to is going to have to be verifiable and enforceable. President Trump has already seen this movie before. You know, Obama just handed over pallets of cash, billions of dollars, and instead of abiding by the agreement, they continued their nuclear program surreptitiously, and they then began to foment terror. That will not happen again. I think President Trump has been incredibly clear about this. And what we're trying to do is maintain a posture that we can allow the Iranian economy to rebuild, the 90 million Iranian people to actually prosper. And as I think the entire region is responding to this. If you look at the stepping up that we've seen by other neighbors in the area, Iran is on a 360-degree basis, made enemies with everybody in its neighborhood. Now we're all coming together. I expect to see more Saudi Arabia, for example, and more nations in the region step up and enter the Abraham Accords. We're going to see economic prosperity break out like we've never seen before in that region, further isolating the Iranian regime. And I think it's just all part and parcel of a major transformation that needed to happen 47 years ago. And finally, President Trump has been able to step up and address it right now. Once we get into that posture, I think you're going to see all the polling change.
4: Okay. One of the questions, though, is that they're not isolated from certain people, certain entities like Russia and China. Here is a former Secretary of State, former CIA director, Mike Pompeo, talking about their potential involvement here.
6: I think the Chinese and the Russians are actively engaged in supporting this regime. I think the Russians are providing intelligence. I think the Chinese are providing the, if not full weapon system, the guts for weapons, the software for these weapons. They have a deep interest in undermining, not just keeping this war going, but undermining Western civilization.
4: So President Trump has said he's gotten assurances from President Xi when it comes to some

0: some of those allegations about weapons and those kinds of things. But you were our ambassador to Japan. You know the region well. Mm-hmm. What kind of conversation should the president be having with President Xi now or when he comes here in September?
1: Well, I think a lot of people are looking toward that summit in September, and I think there's much that will come from it. But I think President Trump has been increasingly clear with President Xi that they should not cooperate nor support in any way the Iranian regime. That seems to be, there are multiple reports, none of them verified. But I think, you know, taking what former Secretary Pompeo said, if that were true, we should assume that there's that possibility, and I think we do. What we're going to continue to do is mount increasing pressure on the Iranian regime directly, and we're going to increase sanctions. That's exactly what Secretary Bessent has done. And if you look at what we did in the Senate, the sanctions bill that we passed in honor of Lindsey Graham, again, more pressure on this axis of evil that was just described. We're going to continue with sanctions. We're going to continue with military pressure. And I think that everybody in the world needs to wake up and see this. That's all the more reason why this escalation with Iran has to be successful. And I think it's going to be incredibly important, not only for the Iranian situation, but also for others in the neighborhood, if you will, Russia, Iran, North Korea, China. They all need to see this.
0: Yeah, the world is watching. Okay, I want to get to a couple of domestic things before you go. So the Senate left. Save America Act, not addressed for now. Reconciliation, not addressed for now. There's a lot to get done when you guys come back. Listen, you guys are looking to the midterms. That's part of the reason that a lot of folks wanted to go home. Our polling shows that the motivation, the excitement for Democrats is much higher to actually show up and turn out in these fall votes. The president was asked about this by Punchbowl about whether or not he thinks Republicans will turn out if he's not on the ballot. Here's part of his answer.
2: The question is, will they vote? Because a lot of them are very angry at Republicans, to be honest with you.
3: Why is that?
2: I don't know. I mean, they're angry at Republicans, but they're not angry at me.
3: That's an interesting thing. Why?
2: They're not angry at me, but they are angry at Republicans.
0: Well, some Republicans say they're mad at them as lawmakers because the president has put targets on them for not getting some of these key things done on his agenda. Politico reported about a meeting this week. I know you don't talk about what happens in these meetings, but Senator Daines came out and he said this, that they had talked to pollsters and others in the meeting about when will President Trump start attacking Democrats instead of attacking Republicans. What about that, about this assessment that the president needs to go harder at his opponents than those of you who are trying to get things done in the Senate?
1: Well, I think the president has ample room to do this. The only two things the Democrats have accomplished since he came into office, in the past year and a half, almost 2 years, the only two things they've accomplished are two historically long government shutdowns. In fact, that was on tap this week. That's why we worked so hard to make certain that we got a continuing resolution, it's called, but that we keep the government open beyond the election and into December. That was Chuck Schumer's primary goal, was to shut the government down to create more chaos. That seems to be the Democrat playbook, is let's create chaos and mayhem, and in so doing, somehow get their friends in the media to blame that on the Republicans. I think the task is on us now. We got a lot accomplished in terms of legislation that put our Attorney General in place, the Russian Sanctions Act that I mentioned just a moment ago, and again, extending the government, keeping it open. When we get back, though, we're going to have to do something on election integrity. We tried again this week to get that done. Democrats, again, every single one of them. Even on something as simple as driver's license IDs, showing your ID to vote, show that you are who you say you are to vote, they are against it full force. I think they've made it clear. They want the ability to have insecure elections because that somehow advantages them. The American public hate this. We've got to do something about it. And I think we're going to have to move into a different type of vehicle, a reconciliation vehicle, to make that happen. And that's what we're going to have top the agenda when we get back.
0: Well, we will see you. In the meantime, I know there's a lot to get done on your, re-election campaign and the things you have to do in the home district. And so we'll keep track of that and the long list waiting for you when you get back. Senator Hagerty, thank you.
1: Thank you, Shannon.
0: All right, midterm voting starts next month in some early states. And Democratic Socialist candidates like Oliver Larkin down in Florida are hoping to unseat Democrat incumbents who, by the way, don't think the DSA belongs in their party. Larkin is going to join us live later in the show. But up next, White House National Economic Council Director Kevin Hassett weighs in on new jobs data and polling that shows Americans are increasingly worried about their finances.

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3: 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Hey, it's Hal Dane joining me on the show. Monday, 8:15, Governor Jeff Landry is going to be on with us. 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
7: Every red economic flag is waving. Every warning light is flashing, and every alarm bell is ringing about Trump's catastrophic handling of the economy. And he's in La La Land, not even paying attention to it and saying we have the greatest economy ever.
8: Senate Minority Leader Chuck Schumer on July's disappointing jobs report, which included significant downward reductions on the numbers from May and June as well. Joining us now, Director of the National Economic Council, Kevin Hassett. Welcome back to Fox News Sunday.
9: Thanks. It's great to be here.
8: Okay, let's start with a couple of polls. On the condition of the economy, what folks told us is 76% of them say it's fair or poor. And when we asked about their personal financial situation, the largest number came in from those who report they are falling behind. We have talked about this before. When can Americans expect relief?
9: Well, we've already seen that real wages under President Trump, which is wages after inflation, have gone up about $1,000 for the typical American middle-class family and about $4,000 for the typical manufacturing worker or construction worker. And so people are making more money than, they're having to pay at higher prices. But the prices went up so much under Joe Biden, we totally understand why people are still frustrated when they go to the grocery store. I go to the grocery store myself, and I'm just stunned still at the price of beef and other products. But the bottom line is that if you want to have higher welfare for American people, then you need factory construction, you need lots and lots of job creation and machine purchases. And so right now, as an example, we've got 83,000 or so people building new factories in the U.S. because of Trump's economic policies. And we've got the highest investment data that we've ever seen. All the way in March was like the best month ever, so that they're putting machines in the factories. And as those factories turn on, then we're going to have more construction jobs, more manufacturing jobs. And again, those are average wages of $4,000. Under Joe Biden, manufacturing wages, I'm not filibustering, I'm about to add. Under Joe Biden, manufacturing employment went down 233,000 workers, and wages dropped for the typical American family by $3,000. Now, we've got to make up. Like, so we're plus $1,000, he was minus $3, but we're making progress.
8: So while you lay out that data, and it's promising and it sounds good for the future, people right now do not feel the benefits of that just yet. And so our polling also shows us this, that when we're asked folks which political party will do a better job, they give a 9-point advantage to Democrats on the economy, 10 points on inflation and prices, 22-point advantage on income equality, which is something we hear a lot about on the campaign trail. So I hear you acknowledging that there is an issue. But listen, we're weeks away from early voting starting in some states. Do you think there needs to be more of a message of empathy? We understand that you are struggling out there versus saying it's great. You just haven't felt it yet.
9: You're right, but people absolutely are feeling legitimate problems when they go to the grocery store, which are problems that were created because of the runaway inflation of the previous administration. But the bottom line is that if you actually look at like a survey like that, did anyone ask those people, like, how do you think the economy is going to work if it's run by socialists? How do you think it's going to be if the government gets to run all the stores?

0: and it tell you what the price of everything is. You know, what are you going to do when the stores, like in every socialist country, are all empty? Are you still going to think that Democrats are the right choice for you? And so I wonder about exactly how that poll was worded and whether people have looked at the proposals of these really, really anti-economic socialists and all the harm that they would do to the economy is so obvious that I would guess that there's an easy way to craft a poll where the Democratic socialists in particular get about 1% of the polls.
1: Well, and there's that delineation because there are a lot of Democrats who say we don't adopt the DSA positions and we don't want, right. you know, government ownership of businesses and those kinds of things. So that's something that party's got to hash out. We're going to do a little bit more on that later in the show. But you mentioned wage growth. So I want to point this out from Semaphore. They say wage growth slid to 3.2% in the latest numbers, the lowest in 5 years and below current inflation of 3.5%. That gap between wage growth and rising prices is likely to make consumers feel more squeezed. Now, we're going to get new inflation numbers this week. What do you anticipate?
0: We will, yeah. Well, yeah, I think that, you know, we saw the last inflation number for CPI was negative and the core was zero. The last inflation number for PCE was negative and core was negative. And so that the inflation numbers that we're seeing are really coming down rapidly while wage growth is through the roof, especially for blue collar workers. And so I think that they're correct. The people who write about this are correct about the latest jobs report, which has a different measure of overall inflation and wage growth. But the bottom line is that wages have been growing enormously under President Trump. They collapsed under Joe Biden, adjusting for inflation. And the momentum going forward is super positive because all the factories that are being built.
1: Okay, we're going to watch for inflation numbers this week, a rate decision next month. Kevin Hassett, we always appreciate your time.
0: Thanks. Great to be here.
1: Okay, time now for a Sunday group. USA Today White House correspondent Francesca Chambers, Forbes contributing writer Richard Fowler, former RNC communications director Doug High, and Bloomberg managing editor for U.S. government Mario Parker. Great to see all of you this morning. Okay, so you heard what the president's top economic advisor had to say there, but here's what our Fox News polling shows. When we ask people about Trump economic policies, who they're helping, you see at the top of the list there, 54% say people with more money, Doug. So their perception is it's not about helping the middle or lower income earners of the majority of Americans.
2: Yeah, perception becomes reality politically. And I think Republican candidates, those who are on the ballot come November, they want to be having the conversation that Kevin Hassett just had. Mm-hmm. But the challenge is twofold. One, prices are rising on everything constantly. I was at the grocery store yesterday and I could see the sticker. I bought some parsley and it went up 10 cents. 10 cents it went up, right? Because you could see the two stickers. And that's death by 1,000 cuts. Because it's 10 cents here, it's 25 cents here. Mm-hmm. Wherever you go, you see prices rising. So Republicans want to be talking about, here's what we've done in the big, beautiful bill, and here's what we'll do in the next Congress. And they really can't because of the bad numbers. And then all of the side issues that distract Republicans from everything that they want to be talking about. They're not able to have the conversation with voters that they want to. And that's a real challenge moving ahead, especially given that this is where Republicans should be in their strongest suit.
1: Yeah, and Richard, I mean, the numbers are really flipped on that. But as Kevin Hassett said, I mean, we were pushing 9%. Inflation under President Biden. So even when you get the rate of inflation to come down, prices do not return to what they were before.
3: I think that's right. I don't think voters are sitting here thinking about Joe Biden in this moment. And I think if you connect the two segments, both where you started the show talking about Iran and this jobs report, here's what you have. You have this president and this White House talking about the war in Iran, and you have 23,000 job losses in the last report, and you have the American people sort of saying, I think this White House is tone deaf. We have a jobs crisis, we have a housing crisis, we have grocery bills, and Doug's parson that's costing a little bit more for him.
1: I want to know what he's making. What were you making
3: jobs,
1: last night?
3: By the way,
1: workshops, okay.
3: Pork instead of beef. Prices.
1: Right? Okay, we'll come over. Just give us an invitation
3: and
1: next time.
3: And as that continues to happen, the American people are saying, and we saw, you know, Pete Hegseth testify that the Iran war has cost $37 billion. And you see the American people sort of saying, we could spend this money elsewhere. While that's happening, Chalkbeat is reporting that almost 50% of America's largest school systems are taking budget cuts. In Lowell, Indiana, they're going to start this school year $3 million in the hole. They're going to suspend bus services. They're spending after-school clubs. They might have to get rid of sports. And the American people are asking this White House, what do you care more about, a war that we don't want you to be in or whether we fund our public schools? And this is the dilemma that's going to show up in the midterm election.
1: And while our polling shows people support our military and believe that they will be successful when a signed with this task, they don't want us to be there. According to our latest Fox News poll, 56% oppose the action in Iran. Francesca, how is all this playing with the White House?
4: Yeah, I've seen some of the reporting that the White House is, you know, frustrated with the Iran war. I've described them more right now as resigned. resigned to the situation being what it is right now, where Oman is having these talks right now with Iran. They're waiting to see what comes out of them with respect to the Strait of Hormuz and commercial shipping. The process is what the process is, one White House official told me right now. And so as far as the economy goes, I just wanted to

0: Hit on the point that you know Richard was making. The White House also didn't try to sell me these jobs numbers as really good. They described it more as the key indicators of the economy being strong. They're really hitting on this manufacturing high that the economy is on right now, Shannon. But the American people, you know, aren't looking at these long-term, you know, factors like manufacturing. Mm-hmm. They're looking at what's in front of them right now. And while the CPI is lower in June than it had been the last 2 months before that, the rate of inflation is higher than it was before the Iran war and all of last year under President Donald Trump.
1: Well, Mario, final word to you here, but this is something the Biden administration had to manage as well. People, their perception's not yet lining up with where we were told the data was taking us.
2: And we saw what happened with the Biden administration as well. Various strategists that I spoke to your point, you asked Kevin Hassett just about the empathy with voters, right? And one of the strategists that I spoke with said that every time Republicans or the president say the economy is good. We heard that from Joe Biden as well during his administration. Look at some of the data. Look at some of the bright spots in the data. It ticks independent voters off. People like Doug who are getting the parsley.
1: He needs his parsley.
2: And they're saying,
1: they're not getting the parsley.
3: Free parsley for everybody. Yeah.
2: And they're saying, hey, you're telling me something, but I'm going to the grocery store and I'm seeing something totally different at the sticker price.
1: Yeah.
2: And then they feel misled.
1: All right, panel, do not go away because we had a lot more to talk about with you, including the domestic political drama we're going to analyze. As far left candidates continue to score big wins in Democratic primaries, this week the attention turns to Wisconsin, where Democratic Socialist Francesca Hong is hoping to become the Democrats' nominee for governor. And in Florida, a DSA-backed candidate is challenging incumbent Democrat Congressman Jared Moskowitz. That candidate, Oliver Larkin, joins us live next.

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5: Well, I think they've come up with an AI random stupid idea generator. And I think the stupid idea generator can think of things that humans can't, like canceling Thanksgiving or being against interracial dating. So I'm just waiting to the next stupid idea AI generator that comes out, spits out of that.
6: Longtime Democratic strategist James Carville slamming DSA candidates for their controversial past tweets and positions. Carville's an outspoken critic of the DSA platform. The far-left group is backing a candidate in one of the toss-up districts that could decide control of the House. You see here are Fox News power rankings. Oliver Larkin is challenging Congressman Jared Moskowitz in Florida's Democratic primary a week from Tuesday. So the DSA platform, you know, includes things like abolishing ICE and our borders and doing away with private health care, suspending U.S. military aid to Israel, and raising the federal minimum wage from $7.25 an hour to $25 an hour. Oliver Larkin joins us now. Thank you for being with us on Fox News Sunday. Good to have you.
7: Thank you so much for having me on, Shannon.
6: I want to start to your reaction to the James Carvilles, the Van Jones of the world, who say DSA does not belong in the Democrat Party. It doesn't align with their interests. Is the idea to, within the party, you know, force the party to mold to your ideas, or do you think you can just exist within the tent?
7: I think it's very funny to hear James Carville talking about an AI stupid idea generator when there's $300,000 in super PAC spending from OpenAI's super PAC going for Jared Moskowitz in our district right now. I do think that James Carville and Van Jones are missing something, that electoralism is about addition, not subtraction. And I think it is very foolhardy to be excluding people from the Democratic Party, that they're going to be begging for our votes in 2028. And we need to be building a majoritarian coalition that's capable of winning back power in states like Florida and taking back the House of Representatives.
6: So let's talk about your district specifically, where you are challenging an incumbent. You mentioned Congressman Jared Moskowitz. The Miami Herald says you're not the man for the job. They say in a district that's 25% Jewish, they've endorsed your competitor. They say this, the editorial board writing, Larkin said he does not consider anti-Zionism to be anti-Semitic, but that's disingenuous. He must know full well that many or even most Jews see anti-Zionism as a less obvious but still potent form of anti-Semitism. He may try to add his own spin to the term, but it remains offensive and is a dog whistle that no doubt appeals to anti-Semites. So what's your message to Jewish voters there in that district?
7: That they're a part of our coalition. And I will note that the South Florida Sun Sentinel, which declined to endorse Jared Moskowitz in this race, made his assertion that I'm running against him solely for his religion patently false. They listed the Medicare for All $25 an hour, universal child care, paid family and medical leave. So there's some contentious issues that we're dealing with down here in South Florida, and the media is not a monolith, and the South Florida Sun Sentinel rightfully called out Jared Moskowitz's claim as false, and we reject the claim that anti-Zionism is equatable to anti-Semitism. I'm proud to have the support of Jewish organizations like Jewish Voice for Peace, and we're building a coalition for our collective liberation to stand up against anti-Semitism, Islamophobia, anti-black racism, anti-queer discrimination, and for the well-being and equality of all people who call our nation home.
6: You also have support from someone named Hassan Piker. He has made a lot of headlines. He's helped fundraise for you. The Anti-Defamation League says he's got a history of rhetoric that sanitizes and justifies violence and terrorism against the state of Israel and using derogatory rhetoric towards Jews. That in claims that they say Orthodox Jews are inbred, which he did subsequently apologize for in response to backlash. He calls for the eradication of Zionism and demonizes Zionism as a, quote, mental illness. I could go on. He said a lot of things that are offensive to Jewish people and to those who support Israel. Do you believe Israel has a right to exist?
7: I think that Israel should be a secular and democratic state with equal rights for all people. And the current configuration of the state of Israel is a religious supremacist, one that privileges Jewish citizens above Palestinians. And we see a two-tiered system of justice in the West Bank that's been under illegal occupation since 1967, with illegal West Bank Israeli settlers under Israeli civil law, and Palestinians who have called this their ancestral home being subject to Israeli military law with upwards of a 95% conviction rate. So the two-tiered system of justice, the two-tiered political system in Israel is not one that I think the United States should be supportive of if we believe in upholding democracy, not just here, but around the world.
6: Do you think that we should cut off defensive weapons, either by purchase or by us supplying them to Israel, defensive weapons?
7: I do not make a distinction between offensive and defensive weaponry. Israel has been rightfully attributed as committing a genocide and apartheid. Virtually every international body that has studied this issue, from the United Nations multiple inquiries, the Amnesty International group, even Israeli human rights organizations, including B'Tselem. And when the United States is in violation of not just international law, but our own law, the Leahy laws that prohibit the Department of State and Department of Defense from providing military assistance to foreign security forces accused of gross human rights violations, we're in violation of our own law right now. And so at minimum, we need to condition this aid. But if it were up to me, I do not think that we should be aiding and abetting a genocide by either providing taxpayer-funded weaponry or selling it.
6: Okay. Hassan Piker also famously said that America deserved 9/11. Do you think we deserve 9/11?
7: No, of course not. No. I think Hassan has walked back that statement. And no, I do not agree with that whatsoever.
6: Okay. ActBlue advertised a gathering for you in Brooklyn on Friday night. The host committee listed, including Linda Sarsour. She has said things like, you can't humanize Israelis. They are the enemy. You can never work with them. She's at

0: advocated for a one-state solution, meaning no Israel. Do you understand how having people like that supporting you in a fundraiser or any other way is very troublesome to Jewish people?
1: Again, Linda's not a candidate for office, and I think when she talks about one secular and democratic state with equal rights, that's a principle that most Americans support. I don't think we want to be supporting a country where there's a two-tiered system of justice where people do not enjoy the same political or even rights of movement with the fragmentation of the West Bank and the construction of illegal Israeli settlements. So, no, I do not believe that Linda is speaking towards anything but our common humanity and upholding peace and justice and equality for people in Israel and Palestine. So I understand that this is an issue that has not gotten its due diligence in media for a very long time. But I think that now what we are seeing with the contribution of our taxpayer dollars and what they're going towards, with not just the actions in Gaza, the genocide or the apartheid in the West Bank, but now with a million people in Lebanon forced to be refugees by Israeli occupation, and now we're being dragged into this very unpopular war with Iran that at Marco Rubio's own admission has been at the behest of Israel's government.
0: Do you think that there's an existential threat to Israel's existence based on some of the folks in its neighborhood?
1: I think that the people, the countries in the Middle East want to see the Palestinians' right of return. They want to see the ability for people in Israel, in Palestine, to have equal rights. And I don't think that that means the destruction or some attribution of violence towards what the ultimate objective is, which is just having people's rights respected equally and not having Palestinians suffer as second-class citizens in their ancestral homeland.
0: All right, Oliver Larkin, we know this is one of the top issues within the party, within the DSA, how you get to any common positions you can on these issues regarding Israel. We'll keep talking about them, and we appreciate your time today.
1: Thanks so much for having me on, Shannon.
0: All right, coming up, our panel returns for a deeper dive into this week's primaries, plus the controversy brewing as two former NBA players announced they're declaring themselves for the women's NBA draft.

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5: This is Ben McDonald. When you grow up in the country, you learn pretty quick that buying land is a big decision. So when it was time for me to buy my own place, I didn't want guesswork. I wanted folks that knew land. 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They've been financing rural land for generations, and they made the whole process simple. Straight shooters, competitive rates, and they build a loan around what you need. So whether it's a few acres or a big spread, make First South your first call. They did right by me, and they'll do right by you.
6: I am not going to be in the same party with Hassan Piker. I can tell you that right now. If he becomes a force in the Democratic Party, I'm out of here. I have no intention of ever being in the same political party with that guy.
7: Democratic strategist James Carville, just one of the mainstream voices in his party, increasingly concerned about candidates appearing with Hassan Piker, who, among other things, has called Hamas 1,000 times better than Israel. We're back now with the panel. All right, Francesca, you

0: heard my conversation with Oliver Larkin. Mm-hmm. Some equivocating there, and you know, some folks within the DSA have a really hard time articulating Israel's a right to exist, calling for us to completely cut aid to them. They are a democratically run country in that region where there's not a lot of that.
1: And now you see groups like the Centrist Third Way saying that they're mm-hmm. going to spend $15 million, you know, to counter the Democratic Socialists of America, but not necessarily in this election, in future elections. And some Democrats, Shannon, are saying that it's a too little, too late. We've seen this, you know, movement towards these progressive or Democratic Socialist candidates going all the way back to 2024 at this point. You know, I wrote extensively back then about how this was shaping up when you had Michigan where 100,000 people voted uncommitted. You saw this both in Wisconsin and Minnesota as well, where you got roughly 48,000 people, you know, voting unrestricted or uncommitted in those races. And now you see this playing out in this election, and you're seeing Democrats like former Vice President Kamala Harris and Gavin Newsom really rushing to endorse Abdul al-Sayed because the Democrats see at this point the trajectory of where the party is going.
0: Well, the Free Press, Eli Light writes over there, says only a few years ago, campaigning with someone like Piker would be calamitous in a swing state like Michigan, because he represents a strain of American politics that demonizes the Republic. For ambitious Democrats seeking national office, America's last politics was electoral kryptonite no longer. Today, it is a feature of the progressive insurgency that is swallowing the Democratic Party during the midterms, and Piker is a big part of it, Mario.
2: And well, as Francesca mentioned, you saw Chuck Schumer and other moderate Democrats try to beat that wave back. They ultimately lost, just like they did in places like New York and Colorado as well. But you see, I mean, you saw al-Sayed refuse to denounce Piker also. Piker has a strong following within mm-hmm. the Democratic Party. I mean, there's no
0: Very
2: other
0: popular.
2: Way around that. He's got about 5 million followers on places mm-hmm. like YouTube and Twitch. He solved some of the Democrats' problems around masculinity that they've had over the last few years as well. And speaking to those young men that Trump ended up taking in the 2024 and 2020 election also. So it's something that the party is going to have to navigate. Now, mm-hmm. The problem for Republicans here, when I speak with them, is that this is the only card they have to play right now in many places like Michigan and elsewhere. You have to be careful, according to the Republicans that I spoke to, because at the end of the day, even with the socialist argument, they're still talking about rent, mm-hmm. groceries, the cost of living. So you have to be very careful not to over-torque those arguments.
3: And Shannon, I think this is one of the problems or challenges for Democratic candidates. You know, you just interviewed a Democrat who's running on that angle, and what did he not talk about? He didn't talk about exactly that. And so they go down these rabbit holes, quite often anti-Semitic, or they want to ban Thanksgiving or things like that, which makes the campaign about them not where it should be, which is Trump and the economy. And so if we look at Michigan, we'll know who wins this race if we know what the conversation is in the last week. If it's about al-Sayed, he loses. If it's about the economy, then he wins.
0: Well, let me read you something from Kim Strassel, because she says Democrats have to figure this out. She says, instead of offering a full-throated defense of traditional Democratic ideals and criticizing socialism, they sit silent as the left pulls the party even further, instead of building on the work of center-left policy think tanks that are toiling to provide the party a modernized agenda that could appeal to a broad range of voters. It nominates socialists.
4: Well, I think that the Vulture editorial board page wants the Democratic Party to be a center-left party because it allows the Republicans to continue to have the wins that they're having. I do think when you talk to the American people, and this is what Washington gets wrong, they're not listening to the voters very clearly. I think the voters over the past couple of decades have looked at their kitchen table and have seen an economy that's out of whack. Last segment, I talked about what's happening in Lowell, Indiana. That's happening across the country. School systems are falling apart. 734 rural hospitals are on the verge of closure. The American people are living this every day, and they're saying that Washington is not working. And they're looking for candidates that are saying something different. And that could be on the Republican side, which is why Donald Trump got mm-hmm. elected in 2024. And that could also be on the Democratic side, where you see Democratic candidates who are saying, we will come to Washington and we will do something different, having a rise in this party in this moment. And I think if you want to talk about Israel, if you want to talk about other things, that's where the Republicans want to pigeonhole these candidates. But if you're having a conversation about groceries, if you're having a conversation about rent, if you're having a conversation about health care, these candidates, you will see them win in this midterm election. They will win with big numbers. I promise you that.
0: All right, quickly, I got to get a comment from our resident basketball expert here. You've got two former NBA players saying that they're going to declare for the WNBA draft. Interestingly enough, this statement that came out from Kathy Engelbert, who is the WNBA's commissioner, she said that their players actually are the ones who decide eligibility. So they're going to have to now step up and say whether they're comfortable with a trans player joining their league or not.
3: Yeah, look, I think two things can be true at once. Only women should be playing women's sports. And this isn't exactly a Jackie Robinson moment. And these players, one of whom I've met, aren't Jackie Robinson.
0: Okay.

0: Well, it's going to be up to the players because their collective bargaining agreement decides who gets in, who doesn't. It currently says only women can play, but they haven't defined that. So now the WNBA has a very interesting conversation. We appreciate your interesting conversation panel. We'll see you next Sunday. Coming up, tensions are high in Asia as Taiwan holds major military drills to prepare for possible attacks from mainland China. We're going to go live on the ground with Fox News foreign correspondent Jeff Paul in Taipei. And my very personal conversation with Catherine Burgum, wife of Interior Secretary Doug Burgum, about her decades-long battle with addiction. She's talking about it, trying to help others going through the same thing.
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0: Taiwan is in the middle of 10 days of intense military drills in preparation for possible attacks from the Chinese mainland. At the same time, the Trump administration is considering a $14 billion arms sale to the island. Fox News foreign correspondent Jeff Paul joins us from Taipei. Hello, Jeff.
11: Hey, Shannon. Well, yeah, the annual war games are well underway here in Taiwan, testing this island's readiness for a potential attack by Chinese forces. And this year, the drills are far more realistic and much more intense.
12: It's a scenario rooted in reality. Taiwan is attacked by neighboring China, and its forces must protect the Asian Pacific island of 23 million people.
13: We step up our training activities, conducting repeated drills through unplanned, irregular, and no-notice scenarios.
12: The annual drills are meant to examine Taiwan's readiness amid growing Chinese pressure.
14: You're seeing more and more Chinese warships, Chinese warplanes moving around Taiwan.
12: China-Taiwan analyst Sung Wen-Ti says this year is less about performative displays of firepower and more about improving combat capabilities.
14: You are seeing a new continued degree of seriousness in Taiwan defense preparation you haven't seen in quite a while.
12: Civil preparedness is tested too, like here in the city of Kaohsiung.
11: And just like that, one of the largest cities here in Taiwan coming to a standstill. You can hear the warning sirens going off, basically telling people to get inside and take shelter. It is a drill meant to prepare everyone here on this island for the possibility of an incoming air attack.
12: Taiwan knows its defense can't solely rely on its soldiers. Everyone has a role to play.
15: It feels like a little bit scared, but after that, we know it's like the very secure.
12: However, the U.S. is currently stalling on a massive $14 billion arms package to Taiwan. After a visit to China in May, President Trump called the defense deal a, quote, very good negotiating chip with Beijing. Sung says it's not just about Taiwan.
14: Taiwan is a democracy standing on the front line of China's rivalry with the democratic world.
11: Now, later this week, for the first time ever, Taiwan will intentionally throttle internet services for several portions of this island. The idea is to test how people communicate in the event of a major attack. Shannon.
0: All right, Jeff Paul in Taipei for us. Thank you, Jeff.
16: Today I'm signing a historic executive order to combat the scourge of addiction and substance abuse. Big deal in this country and probably in every country.
0: That was President Trump in January launching the Great American Recovery Initiative, a Department of Health and Human Services program aimed at helping the nearly 50 million Americans suffering from addiction, many of them in silence. I sat down with one of the co-chairs who is publicly sharing her own struggle in hopes that her story will encourage others to get help. It's our Sunday special.
17: I took my first drink in high school, and all those negative voices in my head went away, and I thought it was the solution to all my problems.
0: Catherine Burgum, wife of Interior Secretary Doug Burgum, describing her 20-year-long battle with alcohol addiction.
17: How dark were those times for you? Pretty dark, Shannon. I tried as hard as I could to get sober, but it didn't matter what I did. I could not stay sober. Mm-hmm. And at the end of that, it was pretty hopeless. Mm-hmm. You know, I just thought it's just not going to happen. There's nothing I can do.
0: The solution would involve placing faith in a higher power.
17: So I wasn't particularly religious. I didn't have a lot of spirituality, but I was like, I need to do something. So I just said, hey, if there's anyone out there, I need help. Mm-hmm. I've been sober and in recovery since I said those words.
0: The CDC estimates there are more than 70,000 overdose deaths annually, with more than 44 million Americans suffering from substance abuse.
18: Recovery changed my life. It gave me back my health, my family, my purpose.
0: Burgum spent years helping people battle addiction during her time as First Lady of North Dakota.
17: The work we did was all focused on eliminating the stigma of addiction, mm-hmm. so more people would reach out for help. I told everyone, start telling your story, talk about this. This is a chronic disease. Mm-hmm.
19: If people have a misconception in their mind that this is just someone living on the street, it's really, I mean, these are young people, old people, people who are professionals, people who are unemployed. I mean, it really touches all across the spectrum. And it doesn't matter how you vote or if you vote at all, you may need help. And so this sounds like an outreach to somebody to say, whoever you are, wherever you are struggling, we do have resources for you.
17: Absolutely. I always say that addiction doesn't discriminate, you know, but recovery can look just like you and me. Mm-hmm. There's always hope for recovery. Great American Recovery, the executive order, Trump's leadership, very clearly lays it all out how we're going to approach this, talks about the problem that's so pervasive across America. It talks about the need for everyone to come together to address this.
0: Burgum is tackling the issue with fellow co-chair and former addict HHS Secretary Robert F. Kennedy Jr.
20: We know what works. We don't know what works. We apply those standards broadly across the entire universe of healthcare. We don't have that in mental health, and we don't have that in substance use disorders. We have a lot of silos, and there's no real place where there's a meeting of the minds on what works and what doesn't work.
0: It's an issue that ripples across the U.S. economy, forcing up healthcare costs and homelessness, while driving down workforce participation and productivity, all to the tune of hundreds of billions of dollars in impact every year.
17: What we want to do is build a system that fully wraps around people that are struggling.
0: The mission is to change lives by connecting people with the resources they need through the Great American Recovery website to find not just nearby treatment centers and help, but hope through their own dark times.
17: Recovery is available for anyone. People should never give up hope for recovery.
0: If you or someone you know needs help with addiction, the Great American Recovery website is at hhs.gov/recovery. That's it for us today. Thank you for joining us. I'm Shana Bream. Have a wonderful, safe week. We'll see you for the next Fox News Sunday.
1: Protect your retirement.

0: corrects its behavior. ABC News Chief Washington Correspondent Jonathan Carl.
1: President Trump just a few days ago saying it was all but done. You know, within 24 hours, he said, we're going to have the strait fully reopened. Well, the very latest that we are hearing from the Iranians overnight is they will never reopen the strait. This was the language used on state television. We will never reopen the strait unless the United States, quote, corrects its behavior.
0: Speaking on ABC's This Week earlier today, New York Representative Alexandria Ocasio-Cortez did not rule out a run for the White House in 2028. Critics have raised concerns, though, about her membership with the Democratic Socialists of America. ABC's Stephen Portnoy has more from the White House.
2: AOC saying that life and the time she spent on the workplace of Capitol Hill has given her a little bit of pause. She even said that some of the rhetoric that progressives used during the pandemic has not aged well. And she quoted a New York City councilman who said to her, quote, woke one was crazy.
0: Republican Chris Christie, also on This Week, isn't buying it, though.
3: If she had an appreciation of history, she would know that socialism has nothing to do with democracy.
0: It all comes as moderate Democrats launch a new ad campaign targeting DSA candidates, saying they pose a danger to the party. And there are some 97 wildfires burning right now across 15 states, at least 100 more in British Columbia, Canada. You're listening to ABC News.
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1: You better strap in. It is going to be a heck of a show today. I'm Tom Gresham. This is Gun Talk. We have so many things to talk about. We have new information about the shooting in Twin Falls, Idaho, where the good guy, we knew last week it had just happened, that the good guy with a gun had fired back at the murderer. Turns out it's not just one, not just two, but there were three good guys with guns involved in that. One of them was, unfortunately, a failure because, oh my gosh, carrying with an empty chamber. Then we had a woman who picked up the handgun and she could have shot back, but she did not know how to clear a jammed gun. We have so many things to talk about. And now we have more stories about people using guns in self-defense out of Utah. A thing going on there, two good guys shoot and kill a bad guy that walks in with a shotgun to kill people. We'll have so much to talk about, whether it's empty chambers or how to clear a jammed gun, or should you, in fact, carry a gun for self-defense at all? When and why and where? A lot of things for us to talk about. If you want to be a part of it, give me a call at 866-TALK-GUN or TOM-TALK-GUN. And then, of course, we've got this huge news. Just came out this week. Breaking news out of the state of Texas, where a federal judge ruled that having to register suppressors and short-barrel rifles and short-barrel shotguns is, in fact, unconstitutional, wiping that out. And we'll see if it holds. It is fascinating stuff. And joining me right now to talk about that is Bill Sack. He is the Senior Director of Legal Operations at the Second Amendment Foundation. And Bill, this huge decision is monumental, but I'm wondering, how did this come about? You want to explain this decision out of Texas?
2: Hey, Tom, good afternoon. Yeah, certainly. Well, where do you want to start? Do you want to kind of start at the inception of the case and the theory, or just kind of how we landed with this particular opinion?
1: Well, I think maybe part of the story, I think, is that in the One Big Beautiful Bill, it was passed last year. Yeah, you know, we tried to get rid of the NFA. It didn't happen. And then they said, well, we'll get rid of the $200 tax. And a lot of the people on the gun rights side who weren't really involved and don't really know how things work, they were just complaining like crazy of, well, it's the $200. We really wanted to get rid of the NFA. This really doesn't do anything. What's wrong with you people? Don't you understand what we want? And those of you in the middle of are saying, patience, grasshopper. There's a plan here. There's a strategy. We're actually working on something. Just give us enough time to make it work, right?
2: Sure thing. Yeah, I mean, I think that that's largely right. I mean, the reality is that the Big Beautiful Bill, while it was big and omnibus and did a lot of things, it was

0: a budget reconciliation bill. And so there were limits as to what sort of policy changes to the NFA could be made, but what could be changed was the tax burden on a number of the categories of arms that are included in the NFA, including short-barreled rifles, short-barreled shotguns, silencers, and any other weapons, also known as AOWs. And so when those tax burdens were cut down to zero, the problem that the government now had is that all along Congress relied upon its authority under the Constitution to levy taxes in order to pass the NFA. So all of the registration requirements associated with that were all just record keeping to make sure that everybody paid their taxes. Well, now that there's no tax on those categories of arms, you don't need any of that other paperwork anymore because it can't be a tax without a tax. And so you don't need tax records for taxes that you're not collecting. And so what we did was file a series of lawsuits. We have three of them, including this one that just got the favorable opinion, which is Jensen out of the Northern District of Texas, that said that, you know, without the constitutional hook, so to speak, of the taxing authority, the remaining registration requirements for these items have to go because they have no constitutional basis and Congress is overstepping its authority. And just a few days ago, the Northern District of Texas agreed with us and said, you're absolutely right. This can't be a tax if there's no tax being collected. And all the way back to 1934, Congress relied exclusively on the taxing power. The ATF and the DOJ in this case and in others is trying to kind of retroactively apply the Commerce Clause to these laws to try to find a new constitutional basis for them. But the problem is the whole law is written as a tax. There is no Commerce Clause hook. There's no Commerce Clause language anywhere in there. This thing was written as a tax, designed right. as a tax, and now that it's no longer a tax, it's got to go.
1: Okay. So, Bill, with this ruling out of this federal judge, and this applies not just in Texas and not just the Fifth Circuit, this is a national application of this, but those who are protected by this decision, it's narrowly based coming out of the CASA decision from last year, which means that the courts are they're working very narrowly. So in order to be protected, to have the benefit of this, you have to be a member of Citizens Committee, the Gunners of America, Firearms Policy Coalition, maybe a couple of other groups, but not everybody, right?
0: Correct. So as a result of the CASA Supreme Court decision, what the district courts and the circuit courts around the country are limited to the extent that they can issue what are called universal injunctions, meaning injunctions that apply to everybody everywhere within the nation. Mm-hmm. But what they can do is they can apply their injunctions to the plaintiffs in front of them, and that includes the members of the organizational plaintiffs that bring these cases. So in this particular case, for example, Second Amendment Foundation, we're not a plaintiff on this case, although we're paying for it, but our sister organization, the Citizens Committee for Right to Keep and Bear Arms, is a named plaintiff. So the injunction that is in place applies to all CCRKBA, that's what we call them for short, all of their members are covered. So all of their members all across the country, current or future. So if you sign up tomorrow or you sign up 3 weeks from now, if you want to be included in the injunction, become a CCRKBA member, and then you will be included in the injunction. So you're okay. Right. And of course, they're not the only group. You mentioned some of the others. Right.
1: There are some of the other groups.
0: A handful of retailers and other organizations involved also.
1: And I got to mention that you can join the Citizens Committee for $15. I mean, it's like the cheapest gun rights group you can belong to for $15 or $150 for a lifetime membership. It's incredible. So, all right, but we're... Yes,
0: and I can tell you, Tom, that we're going to be rolling out, hopefully tomorrow, a joint membership deal where you can join SAF and CCRKBA together for one low cost that will give you a fantastic deal on both of those things. And then it's a great time to sign up and be included in both.
1: There you go. All right. So the thing we're waiting for right now, though, with this decision out of Texas is... The judge stayed it for a week, I think it is, and letting the government come back and have time to appeal it. We haven't heard, unless you know something that I haven't heard in the last day or so, the government has not yet filed to appeal this, correct?
0: That's correct. So, right. So it's important that people understand that the opinion says what it says, right?

0: opinion says, I am striking these portions of the NFA down as unconstitutional, and the following types of people are included. However, there was an automatic stay that was put in place, and what a stay just means pause in lawyer term, meaning that the outcome of the case is paused, so the injunction is not in place for 7 days to give the government a chance to appeal, and if they do that, very frequently they'll ask for what's called a stay pending appeal, meaning, hey, courts, please take this opinion that came down, put it on hold until this case is decided in total, once the appeal process goes through its full length. We have not seen that yet. We've got 7 days from, I forget what day it came out last week, for the government to file its appeal. Well, it has longer to file its appeal, but if it wants to stay to be continuous, it'll have to do it in the next 7 days.
1: I think it was on Wednesday, so we're waiting until the middle of the week. And probably the government is going to appeal it because, I mean, and people say, well, the DOJ shouldn't appeal it. Well, the reality is their job description is to defend the laws, and this is the law, and so they'll probably come back and file to appeal this, don't you think?
0: You know, one would think, although it's definitely not guaranteed. I mean, we have had instances where you would think the government would appeal rulings on national issues like this, and they haven't. For example, we currently have a circuit split. Well, yeah, I mean, there is a circuit split presently on the issue of the federal young adult handgun purchase ban. I'm sure you and your listeners know that, you know, you can't go into a gun shop when you're 19 years old and buy a handgun. Can't do that until you're 21. Well, we filed two lawsuits on that issue. We won on one of them in a case called Reese. And in that case, the government chose not to appeal. They just let the opinion stand. And then in another case called Brown, where we lost coming out of the Fourth Circuit, that one did get appealed up to the Supreme Court. And for some reason, the Supreme Court chose not to take it this past term. So all of that is to say, one would think the conventional wisdom would be that the government's going to want to continue to fight to enforce this. And so they would try to appeal. If for some reason they're worried that this could continue to be a losing issue for them, they might choose not to appeal it and keep their loss as limited as possible.
1: Gotcha. And you say you got two other cases on the same issue going.
0: That's right. We have a case in Kentucky and a case in Missouri. One case is called Brown v. ATF, and the other is called Roberts v. ATF. In Brown, Second Amendment Foundation itself is a named plaintiff. And then in Roberts, another one of our sister organizations, JPFO, which is Jews for the Preservation of Firearms Ownership, they are the named plaintiff in that case. So we have our hands in a lot of pies here trying to make sure that this thing gets struck down and giving us the best chance to do so.
1: And I got to give people just a little taste of how absurd some of this stuff is. When we went to the $0 tax, got rid of the tax on NFA items, suppressors and SBRs, that's in short barrel shotguns, it wasn't that the tax went away. Weirdly enough, the tax went to $0. And the registration is so that, and you send in your fingerprints and your photograph to prove that you paid the $0 tax. It's the weirdest thing, Bill.
0: Oh, yeah. I mean, I bought a suppressor about a month and a half ago, and I got one of these $0 tax stamps. And it is as, like, only the United States government could do something as dumb as do all of this paperwork to issue $0 tax stamps to prove that you paid $0. And yet here we are. So precisely, if they are not collecting any revenue here, it's no longer a revenue collection law. So all of the registration associated with it has no basis. And that's exactly what the Northern District of Texas held here. You know, to be clear, this isn't strictly a Second Amendment case. So we brought a Second Amendment related claim as a kind of secondary claim in this case. But what the judge said in the opinion that came out last Wednesday is because you are winning everything that you are asking for by way of this constitutional authority, taxing authority argument, we don't even need to go to the Second Amendment claim because there's nothing else you could win. We're already striking these parts of the law down in total as applied to everybody involved in the case. So there's no reason for us to do this analysis. So it feels a little bit like a cop-out, but it's also very standard.

0: standard in constitutional law proceedings that if they can avoid ruling on any constitutional law issue because they don't have to, that is what courts typically will do.
1: Well, it's a big win, and I think we've got a number of other big wins ahead of us. And I just, you know, we're not going to have time to talk about other things that are going on. There's so much stuff going on. But I just want to encourage people to be involved, belong to Second Amendment Foundation, to the Citizens Committee, to all the other groups, because people say, what's in it for me? Well, besides helping the Second Amendment, this is what's in it for you. You get protected from this, right?
0: That's right. That's right. We bring all of these cases on behalf of our members. And when we win, so do our members.
1: There you go. Bill Sack from the Second Amendment Foundation. Thank you, sir. I appreciate your time. You do good work. All right, don't go far. 866-TALK-GUN will get you in there. When we come back, what went wrong, what went right, and the good guy showed up but didn't exactly perform all that well in the Twin Falls, Idaho murders.
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All right, so this decision that came out of Texas Wednesday, I believe it was, where the federal judge said, yeah, having to register suppressors and short-barrel rifles and short-barrel shotguns is unconstitutional. The government has no authority to do that. That's what it's saying. You don't have any authority to do that. You required this since 1934, by the way. Since 1934, this has been required. But you did it under your ability to tax. And now the tax is gone. So you cannot require the registration of having paid the tax when there's no tax. Just a quick heads up, that doesn't mean you can run out and buy a suppressor right now without doing the registration thing. No. If the government does not appeal sometime next week, then that would be the case. We'll see what that actually means and how that is going to work. Now, you'd still have, because they are classified as firearms under the law, you still have to do

$44.73 at the local gun store. But you could go into a local gun store, do the $44.73 like you do for buying a gun, get the instant background check, and walk out with it. No waiting period, no registration, no fingerprints, no photograph. None of that fall to raw, as it should be. But we'll got to wait. A little patience. Can I just say at this point, for all those folks who were just railing about the passage of the One Big Beautiful Bill and how we didn't get rid of the NFA when it was right there, according to them. All we had to do was, yeah, I know. All we had to do was, I call it hand waving. You could just do this thing and they wave their hands. No, it wasn't there. It wasn't possible. But what was possible was getting rid of the tax. And so many of the gun rights supporters having fits about it said, well, who cares about the tax? It's only $200. It's not a big deal. That's not getting us anything. And the folks like Bill Sack and like the NRA, who was very much behind it making it happen, kept saying, patience, there's a plan. It's like I've been saying for decades, there is a plan. Second Amendment legal battles are civil rights battles. You can't get to the end unless you have built up the stepping stones, the building blocks. And the lawyers will tell me, well, we have to get this, and then that will lead us to that, which will lead us to this other thing, which will eventually lead us to the place where we want to go. But we can't go to the place where we want to go yet, not legally. It's not the way things work. So we just have to work our way through all of this to get there. I get as frustrated as anybody else. You know, the whole, I want everything I want, and I want it now. Yeah, well, you know, it's not third grade. Come on. Really? Surely people understand that there's a process, there's a plan, there's a pathway, there's a roadmap. Or maybe you don't. The problem is, you know what, if you're not involved in this stuff, you just sit out there and type things away on the internet and rail about this and that. Makes you feel good, makes you feel big. Because I'm taking on the big guys because they're not doing it. And I'm going to proclaim myself to be smarter than they are, braver than they are. I'm more no compromise than they are. Well, you know, sometimes a compromise is actually how you move the ball forward. You don't score a touchdown on every play. Sometimes you get 2 or 3 yards. And then you get 4 yards. And then you get a first down. You get a whole series of first downs. And then you finally get to the end zone. It's not as cool and high-five-ish, if you will, as throwing a touchdown. But it gets you there just the same. It does require patience. And unfortunately, it requires money, which Lord knows it takes a lot of that. But we are getting there. In a way, we've never moved the ball forward. This is incredible, the progress we're making. It's astounding. And frankly, you got to be involved. It takes money, it takes time, it takes effort, all the rest of it. Hey, when we come back, I want to talk about the Twin Falls shooting. Turns out there were 3 good guys with guns. And there were some lessons there about some things did not work out all that well.

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0: It's time for you to give me a call. It's open lines right now. 866-TALK-GUN will get you in here. We're looking for your range reports. You've been out doing a little shooting. Did you buy a new gun? Are you getting ready for hunting season? Or have you taken a look at the news and seen good guys with guns or either stopping, shooting, killing the bad guys who are trying to kill people and decided, you know, I think maybe I'm going to go back to carrying my gun again. If that's the case, I'd love to talk with you. Give me a call. Just call me at Tom Talk Gun. Phil called in out of Oregon. Hey, Phil, what's on your mind, sir?
1: How you doing, Tom? Thanks for taking my call. But
0: yeah, you bet.
1: You were just talking about all the people that were being so impatient and

0: try to, you know, get these gun laws passed really rapidly. And my only point is really is that they've taken away a right that never should have been taken away to begin with. How did we let all of these gun rights slip away to begin with?
1: Well, okay, it's a worthwhile question. I understand what you're saying. The question is, how did they orchestrate that? And let me, I can fill in the blanks. You got to go back to a time when it's very different from now. Run it back 100 years. Let's just go back there. When there really wasn't that much interest in the Second Amendment. It was almost a hidden right. And then about 80 years ago, maybe more than that, 90 years ago, which is when the NFA was passed, you had an awful lot of people in this country. Every time they were polled, they said, yeah, we'd be in favor of banning handguns. I'm talking 60, 70% of the people in the country said they would be in favor of banning handguns. As a result, they just didn't care. And there have always been people who wanted to take away all guns. And they were able to make a lot of headway because the public wasn't really doing anything about it. That all changed, honestly, about, well, 1977 is when it changed, to be very specific, with the Cincinnati Revolution at the NRA's annual meetings in 1977. I was there when the gun rights people took over the NRA. Because before that, the NRA was more about hunting and competition. And a new group took over in 77 and made the NRA more about gun rights and Second Amendment. And that's when the tide started changing. But we lost up until that point big. You know, the NFA in 34, the Gun Control Act of 1968 was passed, which probably sparked this change at the NRA. And then it has taken 50 years for the culture to change. And that's really what has happened is the culture has changed. And we are now able to start getting back some of these things. But look, it took us 50, 75 years to lose these rights. We don't get them back immediately. We could say we never should have lost them in the first place. And that's true. I agree with you in that. But the reality is it took a long time for them to take them away from us, and it's going to take us a little while to get them back. Does that help answer your question at all?
0: Yeah, because I'm really not into the political side of it. I mean, I live out in the sticks in southern Oregon. You know, I don't even have a post office. I don't even have a mailbox. So, you know, when I hear about this stuff and I'm listening to you, I appreciate you shedding a little light on the history of how we lost it to begin with. And I bet a lot of people don't know how we lost it. So, thank you.
1: Well, it's a good point. I need to kind of bring that up now and then because it's easy for me to remember because I lived a lot of it. I've been debating this, well, I guess since 1967. It's when I started actively working on this. So that's a long time ago. Thanks, Phil. I appreciate the call. Yeah, it's a long battle. And when I've been doing it for 5 decades, I think, well, people understand it takes a long time. But if you just dropped in on this, you think, well, why don't we just get them back? Just make it happen. It didn't work that way. And I would say that I on the one hand, I fully appreciate the sentiment of wanting it all back immediately. And resenting the fact that people took away our rights in the first place. But the reality is there's a process. And if you've never been to a state legislature and watched how things move like in molasses and watched the inanity, the insanity of some of the people who work, I almost hate to use the word work, for the people who are elected officials, and you see how it happens, you realize, boy, it's going to take a while. It really is. And then the courts, of course, as Bill Sack was just saying, look, when the courts take a case, they don't want to make a big ruling. They want to make the smallest, narrowest ruling they can to rule just on the one thing that's before them. And so if there's a big, broad issue we want covered, a lot of times we end up having to file a lot of different lawsuits and nibble around the edges and keep, you know, getting our rights back a piece at a time. It's kind of unfortunate,

0: Well, it is unfortunate we have to do it that way, but at a certain point, you go, you know, this is childish for me to say. It's not fair. It shouldn't be that way. Look, it just is. You know, cowboy up. This is what it is. Let's grab Matthew on line two. Matthew, you got a thought about the media.
1: Yeah, well, the thing is, your gentleman asked an interesting question, and I look back at how things are the way they are now, and I find that a large part of it is the press is running around controlling our country, whether it was in the days of printing presses, broadcast media, later, you know, radio, then television, and the people in the press, they go into the press, you know, to make a difference. Like Walter Cronkite says, you have to be a liberal to be a good newspaper man. And what's a liberal? Apparently somebody who's a leftist. What's a leftist? Well, somebody who doesn't think you are smart enough.
0: You're right, because a lot of what people know, with big air quotes around the word know, is what they have heard in the media. But now, let me throw this out for you. Let me get your reaction to this. 30 years ago, 31 years ago, I started doing this show as an end run around the media because we had no internet at the time. We had no other way, and so talk radio was it. They couldn't control talk radio. They could control everything else. And Rush Limbaugh proved that and showed what could be done. And then I jumped in and said, I can do that with guns. And I've been doing that. And now we have all these other methods of communication. I don't care if it's TikTok or Facebook or X or whatever it is. And so the general media doesn't have the control that they used to have. What do you think?
1: They do still have an amazing amount of power in spite of the fact that they don't have the control. Because according to the news media, we spent all of that effort to elect a puppet from another country. And people believe that.
0: Yeah, people do believe. You're right, they do. And, yeah, you make a good point, because people still believe that the so-called assault weapons are full automatic machine guns, even though it's never been true, but they've been told that so many times by the media, they believe that. So, yeah, no, I get your point. Look, I got to keep moving, Matthew, but I appreciate that, because I want to bounce off what Matthew said. In one of the most amazing things that just happened, you know, of all places, in the New York Times, yes, I said the New York Times, they just ran a long, positive piece on Jordan Salinas, the good guy shooter in Twin Falls, Idaho. A whole piece on this guy. And there was no, like, snide, backhanded, you know, he was a prepper, he was a this. No. It was all just, this guy prepared for this, and he was there when the time came, and he you know, basically helped save people. In the New York Times, of all things. I don't know if that means the end of the world or that the sky is falling or what's going on. But the fact that the New York Times proclaims this guy a hero, maybe it's somewhat of a slight demarcation. Don't know. All right, let's go back to the Twin Falls deal. The city has released about a 15-minute video, and I would encourage you to go online and look at it. What they did is they compiled a lot of video from various sources, body cam, people's individual videos, security cameras, documenting how it all came about. Turns out the murderer started off by shooting with a handgun, drove up to the drive-in window, shot the person at the drive-in window, goes to a car in line, shoots the person in the car. At some point, his handgun jammed, and he goes back. You can see him going back to his car and opening the trunk and putting his jammed handgun in the trunk and pulling out a rifle, an AR. And that's the thing we saw in a lot of the videos of him with the AR. A couple of teaching points here, or at least a conversation points, we can call it that, from this. Turns out there was not one, not two, but three good guys with guns there. You had Salinas, the guy with the 5.7 with the suppressor. You had a former cop, and you had an off-duty cop. The first to respond was the former cop.

said he did not want to pull his gun out because he's afraid of being shot, of being mistaken for being the bad guy. We talk about that. There are ways to mitigate that. So he goes forward. He doesn't have his gun pulled out and immediately gets shot in the arm. I mean, badly. At which point, and here comes our teaching point, at which point he cannot operate his firearm. Why is that? Because he has chosen to carry with the chamber empty. You'll hear people say, well, yeah, I carry an empty chamber for safety. And for 30 years on the air, and before that in writing, I've been telling people that's a bad idea. Well, you know, I just don't feel comfortable. Well, get comfortable, for God's sakes. What do you mean I don't feel comfortable carrying a loaded gun? You're carrying a gun. Carrying an unloaded gun, which is what an empty chamber is, means you have to rack the slide on this gun before you can get it into action. People say, well, it only takes a couple seconds, maybe a second to do that. Really? With your arm blown off? You could reach the gun with your other arm, with your other hand. Or what if the guy has jumped you and you are wrestling with him? Now you got to draw your gun out and try to rack the slide. Yeah, I know. You can rack the rear sight on the belt or in the pocket. Yeah, have you really ever done that? Have you ever done that when you're wrestling somebody? If you're wrestling somebody, you can still get the gun out of your holster and shoot him in the kneecap or the hip. Or you're having to grab somebody with one hand, a baby, your wife, somebody, and drag them to safety while drawing your gun with your other hand. Oh, yeah. But now you've got an unloaded chamber, and you got to rack the slide with one hand. I'm real sorry that the officer got shot. I'm even more sorry that he wasn't able to return fire, or that he didn't have the tactics necessary to be able to move in with a gun out in his hand, ready to use it. But still, where people can't see it, there are ways you could do that. And then we had the case of the woman seen on video who goes up to the trunk of this guy's car. Trunk's open. She looks in. She sees a handgun. Oh, this guy's killing people. She's going to grab his handgun. The only problem is the gun's jammed. She doesn't know how to unjam it. So she puts it back down. Can I just tell you there is a simple technique that you can unjam 90% of the semi-auto handguns 90% of the time with one simple technique. Two words, tap rack. Tap rack. Smack your hand into the bottom of the magazine. Make sure the magazine is seated. Reach over the top of the slide and rack it hard. If it is jammed, if you've got a stovepipe, if there's an empty hole, you know, jammed into the ejection port, it will clear that. It'll put a fresh round in the chamber. Tap rack takes care of most of them. Now, if you have what's called a type 3 malfunction, where it's a double feed, it's a pain, and you really need training to know how to do that. But honestly, a tap rack will get you back in the fight most of the time. I have said for years, you know, you need to know how to clear guns that are jammed. In a situation like this, if you find a gun on the ground, chances are it's there because it jammed and the bad guy threw it down and moved on to another gun. If you can pick it up and clear the jam, you have a gun to get into the fight with. She could not. There was another officer there, an off-duty officer. He was able to actually throw bullets at the bad guy. Between this officer and Salinas, the good guy with 5.7, they were throwing bullets at the bad guy. And the moment, you've heard me say this before, the moment he started getting incoming fire, he lost all interest in being a badass. He turned around and ran. He stopped murdering people as soon as good people started throwing bullets at him. And that's how it happens. It's a matter of seconds and minutes. It's time. Do you want to wait for the officers to arrive? 5 minutes, 10 minutes, however long it takes? How many people can somebody kill in 5 or 10 minutes when they want to? A lot. We know that from experience.

0: But if you make that 30 seconds in one or two or three, good guys with guns start throwing bullets back at the bad guy. His killing's over. He's not killing people now. He's just trying to survive. Or in this case, which often happens, he's making his way back to someplace where he can kill himself, which is what he did. He shot himself and killed himself. It was a suicide mission from the beginning. He had planned to kill himself. He had planned for somebody to kill him or for him to kill himself. So when you think about this stuff and think, okay, maybe now's the time. I guess that's the question I would ask. If not now, when? When would you decide now's the time I'm going to start carrying a gun? And if you have, what was the process? What got you to that place? Give me a call at Tom Talk Gun. I'm Tom Gresham. This is Gun Talk.
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What's the best pistol ever designed and created? We got a strong vote for one. We're coming up in just a few minutes. We're talking about the Twin Falls murders that were basically stopped by good guys with guns. We know that this has been happening for forever, for a long, long time. All the data points to 2 to 3 million times a year. 2 to 3 million times a year, people use guns successfully in self-defense. Most of the time, they don't have to shoot somebody, but they do use guns in self-defense successfully. Now we're starting to see the media cover this. For the long time, the media did not cover this at all. Just this week, the week following the highly publicized, because there was video, story out of Twin Falls, we've got a delivery food driver in Miami Gardens, Florida, managed to pull his gun and fatally shoot an alleged armed robber in self-defense. During the course of the incident, story goes, the driver pulled his gun and shot one of the suspects. Responding officers and medical personnel attempted to save the suspect's life, but he died at the hospital. Oh. And in Riverton, Utah, a man died after two armed bystanders shot him inside a Riverton convenience store after he returned carrying a shotgun. This guy got into an argument with the clerk because the clerk wouldn't sell him alcohol without an ID. The guy got mad, and two bystanders tried to calm him down, say, hey, guy, it's okay. Well, this guy got mad. He left, went to his car, drove around, came back, walked into the door with a shotgun. Now, I don't know who these guys are, but these two, they call them bystanders, both pulled their guns and shot this guy and killed him there. DRT. Dead right there. Oh, I love a happy ending.

0: People are choosing to take care of themselves. They understand the necessity. Not just guys, women. Don't mistake this, though, to think that just getting a gun is the answer. It is not. Knowing how to use it is the answer. Being willing to use it is the answer. If you want to drill down, look for Jack Wilson in the church shooting in Texas. There's a video. And how fast he was and how slow other good guys were and got shot. When it comes time to hit the go button, you go. You don't hesitate. You don't move slowly. You move fast. You do it and just go, look, this is done. Decision's made. I'm not going to try to figure this thing out. When it's time to do it, you just do it. How do you get to that point? That's an interesting question. You have to have thought about it 1,000 times. You have to have played it out in your head 1,000 times. You have to have made that decision. You have to have hit that go button mentally 1,000 times when you're doing the scenarios. Training, practice, carrying every day, making it a part of your life. It's all important. It's all critical. I guess I'm wondering where you are. Have these events of the last week or so changed your perspective on that, your willingness to carry all the time? Or does it not make any difference to you? I don't know. I'm just curious, wondering how it goes. Our number here is 866-TALK-GUN or Tom-TALK-GUN. When we come back, we want to talk about maybe the most iconic pistol of all time. And why do people think that it may still be the best design of all time? And yet, a lot of people really don't like it. And actually make fun of people who like this pistol. When we come back, what's going on with the 1911? Why do people feel so strongly one way or the other? Right here on Gun Talk.
1: 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Hey, it's Hal Dane joining me on the show. Monday, 8:15, Governor Jeff Landry is going to be on with us. 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
5: From ABC News, I'm Mike Dubusky. There are growing calls for Republican Congressman Max Miller of Ohio to drop out of his congressional race amid allegations of domestic abuse. The congressman strenuously denies those allegations. ABC's Stephen Portnoy is in Washington.
6: Sources tell us that the president called Max Miller last week, and he raised concerns about the congressman's chances. You know, Trump's former press secretary, Stephanie Grisham, is among the women who have aired

0: But I mean, do you see this as something? I know you said you're open to it. Is it a realistic possibility for you?
1: Well, I haven't ruled out the possibility.
2: It comes as moderate Democrats announce a new multi-million dollar ad campaign targeting the Democratic Socialists of America, of which AOC is a member, saying the progressive movement poses a mortal danger for the party. Following a number of shootings by ICE agents across the country, the agency is now committing to their agents wearing body cameras.
3: Every immigration and customs enforcement officer in the field will have a body-worn camera by the end of August, according to the agency's acting director. David Venturella, saying the agency is committed to, quote, transparency and accountability in a statement released over the weekend. The acting director saying the agency will not release body-worn camera footage, quote, when doing so could compromise investigations or privacy. Luke Barr, ABC News, Washington.
2: NORAD says it's intercepted two aircrafts that entered restricted airspace over Bedminster, New Jersey. 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

0: The story about Annie Oakley, that is terrific, from the old days. 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If you want to give me a call, we will talk about absolutely anything that has to do with guns or the Second Amendment. And if I said something you don't like, call me, and you can call me out.
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7: From ABC News, I'm Mike Dubusky. Fire officials in Utah now say they've recovered the bodies of those two helicopter pilots who died in a crash while trying to fight the wildfires raging in that state. Sheriff Nathan Curtis says the helicopter was in an area with a steep terrain when it crashed on Friday.
8: The terrain is over 7,000 feet in elevation. Steep. It's a lot of brush in there, a lot of trees. When we first got there, we could see two different plumes of smoke. One from the crash site, one from an active fire coming towards us.
7: Some 97 fires are currently burning through the U.S., mostly in the West. Meanwhile, Massachusetts residents are still digging out from a strong storm from last night that's being blamed for downed trees, power outages, even a partially collapsed building. Springfield Mayor Dominic Sarno.
9: Right now, it looks like we've suffered a microburst and heavy straight-line winds. We've yet to determine if it was a tornado-type effort.
7: Iranian state media says no negotiations are taking place between the U.S. and Iran, with senior government officials saying the Strait of Hormuz

0: Minister Benjamin Netanyahu is rejecting the latest Gaza peace proposal. 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
2: You're in the right place. Get ready for the original national talk show about guns, shooting, and the Second Amendment. What's the best gun for personal protection? Why own an AR-15? Tom knows. New guns, politics, and shooting tips. All coming your way right now. Tom Gresham's your host, and you can call him at Tom Talk Gun. Now, here's Tom.

0: all the way back to a Vickers Vimy bomber, which is a World War I airplane. This was a recreation of it. Very cool, very slow. It was hard for us to fly as slow as that thing would fly and still keep my bonanza in the air. But, yeah, I there's just something about the hardware, the ingenuity that goes into creating those. If there were another one, if you say, okay, which one would you like to fly? If there were another one, I'm thinking actually, and I'll never get to fly it, is the P-38 Lightning, the, you know, the fork tail monster or whatever they called it. Such a cool plane, very fast, you know, just twin engine monster. It's the one they shot down Yamamoto with. Very cool stuff. But yeah, the Warthog, the A-10 Warthog, which by the way, they're phasing out. There is an outfit that's trying to do conversions of the Warthog to make it a fire bomber. And they call them Firehogs. That's particularly germane right now because we have fires going all around us, all out in the West. The West is burning. There have been a number of airline-type planes that have been converted. DC-10s, DC-9. I mean, we're talking big airliners. And boy, they can drop a load. It's really something else to see. Oh, that leads me to, hold on here, I got to find this article because I want to make sure I read it correctly. The whole firebombing thing. There it is. All right. Billings, Montana. Dateline to Billings, Montana. A new bill from Republican U.S. Senator Tim Sheehy. You remember Tim Sheehy is the Republican senator from Montana. Former Navy SEAL. He has a firebombing company. They have the water bombers, which is what got the connection for me. I hate this idea. I mean, I understand where it's coming from, but I really don't like it. The proposal is called the Special Operations Forces Concealed Carry Act. It would let current and former U.S. Special Operations Service members carry concealed firearms across state lines. It's kind of a takeoff on the law that lets former law enforcement officers have their concealed carry permits, or they don't have a permit, they can carry all over the country. And so he said, we should do the same thing for special forces operators, current and former. I understand the sentiment behind it. They're trained, and they served us and all that. I don't care. They're not special people. Neither are former cops. I hate the idea of former cops having special rights. We should all have these rights. And look, I get it. You're a cop. You get to carry everywhere. That's cool for you. It's not cool for me. It's not cool for the American public. And people say, well, there's a benefit to it. Don't care. We want our rights. We don't want them pieced out. Because if you're special, you get special rights. No. These are constitutional rights for Americans. We should all get them. I'm sorry, Senator Sheehy.
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7: Let's talk guns. I'm Tom Gresham. This is Gun Talk, after all. Oh, go check it out. We have a heck of a YouTube channel. 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Pretty easy stuff. Again, our number here is 866-TALK-GUN or TOM-TALK-GUN. From the news yesterday, as I'm speaking to you on Sunday, on Saturday, the United States Senate confirmed Todd Blanche as Attorney General. This is, I think, good for us on the gun side. Todd Blanche is pretty good on for the Department of Justice. He actually, his family is in the gun business. Interesting enough, they make magazines. One of the bigger companies making magazines for pistols. What was interesting, well, maybe, the two of the senators who are holding this up, Bill Cassidy and John Cornyn. Bill Cassidy from Louisiana, John Cornyn from Texas. Both of them are lame ducks. Both of them, I think, probably largely lost their positions because of their votes for gun control. Both of them supported and pushed and voted for the Joe Biden gun control law that was passed a couple of years ago. Gun owners remembered that and sent them both packing. So anyway, we got Todd Blanche, and I know people are going to say, well, he hasn't done enough. Well, we're never going to get everything. And we can agree that there are things where we say, well, he should have done this. Well, I wish he would have done that. But he's doing some good stuff. We're moving forward. Moving forward is better than moving backward. I have spent decades watching everything move backward and losing gun rights and losing gun rights and losing gun rights. Now we're getting them back. We're getting them back, piece at a time, through DOJ, through elections, through lawsuits.

0: idea of a truck gun. And I understand there are people who are going to say, well, I carry a pistol, I don't need that. I get it. And there are people who say, I don't carry a pistol, I don't need that either. It's layers. Are you going to need that? Probably not. Are you ever going to need your pistol? Probably not. But most of us have kind of come to the conclusion that, yeah, that's true, but I don't want to be caught without it. Okay? And then there are trade-offs. Carrying a pistol is uncomfortable. It is awkward. It is restricting. It's an additional thing to have to deal with all the time. You're going to have the exact same thing if you decide to have a truck gun, a rifle, a shotgun, or whatever in your truck, your vehicle. As our previous caller was talking about, where now you got to figure out how am I going to keep it in my vehicle and keep it secure. Because if you're going to leave it in your vehicle, you've got to have it locked up in a way that makes it really hard for somebody to steal it. Out of sight, certainly, but also with locks. Extra money. Extra effort. Yes. Might not be for you. Certainly not for everybody. Might not be for you. But you also may be one of those people who say, you know, if I saw somebody shooting up the place, I would want a really good tool. If I saw somebody shooting up a bus full of school kids, what would I want to have? Yeah, I'd want the best thing I could have. I'm reminded of the story. This goes back 4 decades or more in Texas. There was a traffic stop. I can't remember if it was a state trooper, but walks up to the car, and the guy shoots him, shoots the officer. Officer goes down. Same time, a guy who's coming back from a deer hunt is like 100 yards behind, sees this going on, pulls over to the side of the road. He sees the officer go down, sees the bad guy get out of his car and walk over and shoot the officer on the ground, execute. Well, this Texas deer hunter says, yeah, not on my watch. You're not doing that. And simply pulls out his .243 and from 100 yards, he smokes this guy. There it is. That's a truck gun. That's what it's all about. When you need the distance and you need some power, you got the tool. I get it. Not for everybody. Additional complications. Yeah. I get all that. Also, you got to train. You got to know what to do with it. And saying, I've been shooting all my life and I've been hunting all my life, that doesn't get it. I'm sorry, that's just not enough. John was just saying he goes, his last class at Gunsight was a .223 class. That would be a carbine using an AR-15. 5-day class, 40 hours of training. Well, gee, what can you learn in 40 hours? You just got to go shoot targets. Yeah. No. Or you could go to Range Ready. We provide AR classes. We could provide carbine classes. We do 2-day classes. You can start to get up to speed that way. You'll go from wherever you are to quite a bit advanced from that. I mean, you're not going to be Delta Force or Navy SEAL level, but you'll be better. You'll be able to do some stuff. Know how to use a sling. Oh, yeah. Your self-defense long gun must have a sling on. If you don't know why, that's why you go take the class. Have you thought about getting a truck gun? If so, what would you get? Do you have a truck gun? If so, what do you have? Love to know. 866-TALK-GUN will get you in here, or Tom Talk Gun, as always. I'm Tom Gresham. This is Gun Talk. Let me know what you're thinking for your personal security system.
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6: I asked my accountant this past year how we could reduce our tax burden. Her recommendation was to file to become an S-Corp. It would reduce tax burden by $15,000. That if I drew my salary as a employee, that it reduces my tax liability personally by $15,000.
7: The principle we want to go with here is an expert brought me something that might be true. I'm not going to accept it on face value. They need to explain why. Their job is to have the heart of a teacher explain to me, where's this $15,000 coming from? When it makes sense to me, we'll talk about doing it. Her job is not just to give you advice. Her job is to explain why. I want to know, A, what the math is, where I'm getting this $15,000, not just randomly take your advice because you're an accountant. B, I want to know what other unintended consequences are. I never move forward blindly because the experts said, including Dave Ramsey.
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0: that, especially having watched the video. Video is so powerful. Watching the video of this guy at the In-N-Out Burger in Twin Falls, Idaho, murdering people with an AR. Three good guys with handguns tried to stop him. One couldn't because he was carrying an empty chamber. He got shot in the arm and couldn't work the slide on his gun. Good Lord. Then two other guys, an off-duty cop and a good guy, Salinas, throw bullets at him and force him back away from everybody so he stops killing people. But boy, wouldn't it have been helpful to be able to just reach into your truck and pull out a rifle or an SBR, something that where you can just hit him at 100 yards and hit him hard and be pretty well assured of making good hits, because it's a lot easier, frankly, to hit somebody at 100 yards with a rifle than it is with a pistol. Just what it is. I'm just going to offer, I think maybe the time has come to give some serious consideration. If you are that person, that guy, that gal, who says, yeah, I'm not going to let people get murdered in front of me, and I'm going to take steps now to make sure that I am equipped physically, mentally, have the right gear, have the right training, I couldn't live with myself if I watched somebody simply mow down kids or innocent people and I couldn't do anything about it. So I'm going to do this thing. So just food for thought, something to throw out there. You got to figure out who you are and what you would do. Maybe, you know, sometimes you would want to run away. That would be the right thing to do. But there would be other times when you say, yeah, I can't run away from this. I can't leave this. I have to do something about it. Get the tools, get the training, make it happen. Decide who you're going to be. That's really what it's about. Hey, if you want to join me on the after show, call me right now at Tom Talk Gun. In the meantime, go out, do some shooting, get some training, sign up for a class. Be safe out there. Check your six. And never, ever be a victim.
1: 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Hey, it's Hal Dane. Joining me on the show, Monday, 8:15, Governor Jeff Landry is going to be on with us. Also on the show Monday morning, we'll visit with the folks from Our Lady of the Lake for Medical Monday at 7:15, LABI stopping by at 7:35, and of course, we've got the Breck Room coming your way from 8:30 till the end of the show. Join me Monday, 6 till 9.
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6: From ABC News, I'm Mike Dubusky. Fire officials in Utah now say they've been able to recover the remains of those two firefighters who were killed in a helicopter crash on Friday while battling the Widemouth 2 blaze. Incident Commander Tyler Hecht.
7: We're still heavily involved in fire operations in and around the crash site. A lot of fire activity down near the I-70 corridor. And continuing to work fire operations down there.
6: He adds the NTSB is now investigating the crash. Meanwhile, the Northeast has to contend with strong storms. In Springfield, Massachusetts, officials are digging out from a storm last night that downed trees and knocked out power around the city. Mayor Dominic Sarno.
8: We've had heavy tree damage across the south side of the city. We're assessing the whole city. I have gotten word to City Solicitor Steve Bonacani. I've declared a state of emergency.
6: No injuries or deaths have been reported. Hamas now says it remains committed to a 15-point peace proposal outlined by President Trump's Board of Peace, despite Prime Minister Benjamin Netanyahu saying Israel will reject the deal. ABC News Deputy Political Director Ben Siegel.
9: There's a lot of skepticism in Israel that Hamas would abide by the letter of this peace plan put forward by the Board of Peace that would call for it to drop its weapons, to give over its weapons in exchange for that phased withdrawal of Israeli troops from Gaza. And there is a reluctance here from the Israeli leader.

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3: Okay, everybody, welcome back to Tech Gumbo. I'm Haggai Davis II, along with Haggai Davis III. On this show, we dive deep into the world of technology. We break it down in a way that's relevant, interesting, and most importantly, easy to understand. No tech jargon, no alphabet soup of acronyms, just plain talk about the tech that matters to you and me. Ever feel like everybody's using artificial intelligence except you? Here's the good news. You don't need to be a computer whiz to get it. You just need somebody who'll explain it in English. I'm Haggai Davis from Tech Gumbo, and I'm facilitating a hands-on workshop called Go AI. 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It's perfect for someone who has made an account but doesn't know what to do with it. 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

0: 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No jargon, no fear, just go. Okay, Mr. Davis, it is time for some tech gumbo for the day.
1: I'm excited.
0: We're going to start off with Microsoft saying, be careful when you're traveling and you go to these hotel Wi-Fis.
1: This has been the cybersecurity advice for at least a decade, probably two decades now, that hotel Wi-Fis are not secure, that they are places wherever hackers can come in and look at your data, steal your data. This is something that has been talked about for a very long time. And so this current iteration of Microsoft suspecting Russian hackers are now using Wi-Fi at hotels to steal passwords and spread malware fits right in with what we expect to be happening.
0: Yes, Microsoft confirmed that the Wi-Fi gateways, that they're sending these doppelganger domains mimicking Microsoft's online services to steal details. They're giving you this screenshot, and it can look like a Google login, or it can look like a Microsoft login, but you've got to put in your username and password to get there. And all you're doing is just giving this information to the hackers. So don't do that, number one. Number two, don't get on the hotel's Wi-Fi. Unless you're going to use a VPN, if you have your own VPN, or if you're on the company VPN, that tunnel will then allow you to get past what these hackers are doing. And if you're not going to do that, then use the cellular data off of your phone.
1: Right. If you have a laptop in your hotel, either you're doing company work, in which case you're using the company VPN, or you're using it to browse Facebook or watch YouTube videos, but you should not be logging into things. You should not be downloading things. Treat it like it is unsecure. Treat it like it is, you know, you have to move gingerly through it. This is something that has been true for a very long time, and it just, every once in a while, you have to remind people of the fundamentals.
0: The next story we wanted to get to, continue stories with hackers. The FBI has said that a bunch of hackers have been going after the water utilities in the upper Midwest.
1: Right. This is pretty scary that the EPA has said that there have been a coordinated cyber attack against water utility providers in at least seven different states.
0: They are going after these public utilities. And we've been saying on this show for a long time, we've been reporting on the show for a long time how many different entities have said the utilities in the United States are not doing a good job with their cybersecurity. They're just set up to be exposed and be hacked. And now it's actually coming to fruition. A lot of groups are taking pot shots at a whole lot of water companies.
1: And this is the terrifying thing here, is that U.S. officials reportedly suspect that Iran was behind the attack in Minnesota, but they have not identified specific state actors here. So this is something wherever, if this is part of an ongoing cybersecurity war, we've also said for a long time that the wars of the future will not be with bullets, they'll be with ones and zeros, and that if we have large-scale infrastructure that is vulnerable, that is unsecure, and at the same time, we're now also creating these AI models, which are far better than any human programmer has ever been, then you're building this perfect storm of putting the tools in the hands of the bad guys such that they can come and potentially disrupt critical infrastructure.
0: The good news is the FBI has said so far there's only been a slight loss of pressure. There's not been any kind of widespread outage. And for the most part, they've been able to fend off these attacks. The people can still get their drinking water. So for now, okay. But they're going to have to do a much better job with their cybersecurity going forward.
1: And this is not unique to the water companies. This is also something that gas companies, that electric companies are all going to have to contend with, is that they all have targets on their backs. And so we as a nation will likely need to invest in the

0: not just physical hardening, but also the digital hardening that's putting in stronger protections, making sure the hardware, in this case, it was the programmable logic controllers or PLCs that were the vulnerable point here. And so it's not just on the company itself at the place wherever the water is being managed, but the entire supply chain end to end needs to be more thoroughly evaluated.
1: The Internet of Things comes back to bite. When you put these remote devices out there and you're not bothering to change the password from admin to something specific to protect the company, or if somebody just pounds on these IoT devices enough and guesses the whatever password you may have put on them, they're in the system and they got you.
0: Or maybe there's some flaw that there's an exploit and maybe the passwords were properly changed, but it turns out you can trick it somehow. That's what you see in a lot of these hacking instances, is that it is something wherever this is a new flaw, a new vulnerability that has been found. And especially if you can start to chain these together, one of them by themselves maybe isn't a big deal, but if you have 3 and 4 and 5 and 6, you can start stacking. That's whenever you get to problems.
1: Moving along, big story this week is the future of retail is changing, and it has a lot to do with barcodes.
0: This is so fascinating here, because the one-dimensional barcode is something that you have seen for 50 years at this point in time. It was originally invented by IBM back in the 70s, and that it has been a steady workhorse across the entire commercial industry. Well, the organization which manages barcodes, GS1, is looking to shift from just that classic lines to something a bit more complicated.
1: And they have a deadline. In the year 2027, they're going to sunset that 1D barcode. Those straight lines up and down with the numbers underneath are going away next year. So if you're a retailer, if you're somebody who depends upon these codes when you're having people check out, you're going to need to get up to speed on 2D barcodes.
0: Now, for most people, you're actually already familiar with a 2D barcode, a QR code. Whenever you at restaurants, you point your phone at the QR code, captures the information for a website URL. That's the same idea here. Whenever you look at your Amazon packages that get shipped to you, Amazon uses 2D barcodes to contain information about where the package is going. There's such a huge advantage here in terms of the amount of data, information, different variables that can be stored whenever you're going from just those single lines to now all of a sudden you can have a lot more happening. And that's the goal, is that by switching over to the 2D barcodes, there'll be so much more information available about that package, what it is, where it came from, where it contains. It could be a big shift in the entire consumer industry.
1: Some of the benefits you kind of hit on there, it's seamlessly going to integrate the 2D barcode into packaging and labels, and it's going to help make it faster when you're checking out. So when they hit those codes, you're getting more full real-time information. You can track where all of this information came from. So if you've got your phone and you hit that QR code and you want to know something about that product, now you're getting the company's website, the history of that product. If it's produce, you can tell where it was grown. All of these different things are going to be in those 2D codes. So you're, as a consumer, going to have a lot of information in front of you if you want. But you're going to have the capability to see and learn more about what you're actually purchasing.
0: And in something like the case of recalls, wherever you have food products that are contaminated, that's exactly wherever something like this would be useful. Because now all of a sudden, each individual item is going to have that unique information on it, so you'll be able to trace backwards so much more easily to find the lot number, to find the farm, to find, you know, the serial number, all those unique identifiers. You'll be able to much

0: more quickly manage and trace all of that across the entire supply chain?
1: There's several different types of 2D barcodes. There's the QR code that we've all seen for years now. There's one that's got a little more dots to it called a data matrix. There's one with a lot of colors on it and a lot of dots called the Kronto sign. And there's the ones with the boxes in the middle and more dots. They're called Aztec codes or micro QRs.
0: Right. And each one of these locations of the dots means something in the same way that on a standard barcode, the thickness of the line, the spacing between the lines, that means something. It's the same idea here that it's a one or a zero. Each individual cell essentially is either on or off. And as you are reading through all of this, that's how it's able to contain so much more information here. And that's where this is going to be stored. In addition to the fact that it's not just the information that's going to be in the barcode itself, it's also going to have links back to websites that can be opportunities for you to learn more about the product, or in addition to all that information. And that's going to be a whole nother system that these companies are responsible for managing, is that, you know, you now have to maintain all these records.
1: So this company is GS1, and they are the ones who've been maintaining all of these barcodes and all the information. So if you're a manufacturer, if you're the person who's packaged that can of green beans and you had to apply for your 1D barcode, now you're going to have to get that 2D barcode from this company, GS1. And they're going to be consistent with everyone across the board. Now, yes, any LLM can go out and create a barcode for you, but that's not going to be a standardized barcode that you can walk into any grocery store and have somebody use. If you want to have your products where everyone knows what this barcode is, then you're going to have to go through this company, GS1.
0: Right. And you know, for you as the consumer, if you're not involved in the creation of barcodes, you're going to see a transition phase that there'll be some point in time wherever packaging labels will have both the one-dimensional and the two-dimensional code, because not everyone is going to put in the hardware to read these new codes immediately, that there will be some change over time. That if you think about the number of grocery stores in the U.S., all of them are going to have to upgrade their hardware over time, and that just simply does not happen at the snap of the fingers. And so packages for a while will be in this transition phase where they're going to have both, and slowly we'll see the actual removal of the 1D codes. That the managing agency, GS1, they're calling it the sunset, but it'll be a very long time before we truly do away with the 1D barcodes.
1: Yeah, so if you're a retailer out there and you know you're haven't been up to speed on the 2D barcodes, you need to start doing some homework. You need to look at your equipment that you check out with. Is it a software upgrade? Is it a full hardware upgrade? You need to find out what you're dealing with what's going on there at your door, because it's going to take some time. If you don't have the right hardware and you've got to go get new hardware, because these 1D barcodes are going away. Now, they may still stick around a little bit longer, but eventually they're going to stop sending out products with the 1D codes.
0: Right, and like a lot of things in technology, the point of the shift is that it'll provide more options, it'll provide more power, it'll provide more speed, more efficiency. And so we encourage you to lean into this. Figure out, okay, what does this unlock? And then actually really use this as an opportunity. Take advantage of what this could provide. It could be an annoyance. It could be a nuisance. Or it could be something that really you're able to use to set yourself up to better interact with your customers.
1: Because having more information is a good thing. And having more information is what's going to be happening with your computers.

0: due to a few state laws that have been passed, the operating systems on your computers are going to start demanding your age before you can use these computers.
1: This is something that we have been seeing for a while now, the progression that a lot of states have started to pass bills that regulate certain parts of the internet, that try and age gate certain parts of the internet. We've been somewhat critical of a lot of these bills because of the slapdash way in which they operate, in that if you just require certain websites and each website has to host their own database, it's going to be incredibly insecure. It's going to be just a nightmare of different possibilities. This is a step closer to the right direction.
0: So California has passed the California's Digital Age Assurance Act, and Colorado has passed a similar law. Illinois has proposed legislation as well that is going to require, whether it's a Windows computer, a Mac OS, an Android, a Chrome OS, and an Apple iOS for iPhones, and even Linux computers, which are all open source, to all have to start asking the age of the user when the device is being set up. And that's going to create some issues because depending upon what's going on, if you've got five people in the house all using the one computer, if everybody's got a separate profile, okay, then those ages are appropriate. But if everybody's using the same profile, then that's not going to really do a whole lot of good.
1: Well, I think that obviously it's not a perfect solution here. I think that also the number of people who have their own phone or their own laptop, I think that we're not in the days of the early 2000s anymore where there's a single family computer. So I think that goes a long way to alleviating some of those concerns. But I do think you're right, this is not a perfect bill. However, it does a lot of what we were asking for in the past, in that your age is verified by your computer and or your phone. And then when you go to various parts of the internet, it doesn't have to send your driver's license to everywhere you go on the internet. Your computer just says this person is either under 13, they are 13 to 16, they're 16 to 18, or they are over 18. That is all that is needed to know. Because once you're over 18, it doesn't matter if you're 19 or you're 99. And if you're under 13, it doesn't matter if you are 6 or you are 12, you're under 13. And so by simplifying a lot of this, by really distilling down to what the actual important decision points are, having those be stored locally, and then just passing the only bit of relevant information on to the various places of the internet, this is a huge step forward for online security.
0: And as we've talked about over the past several months, it's the different states that are enacting legislation which is going to start forcing the federal government's hand. Back in April, the Parents Decide Act was introduced into Congress that would require your operating system to verify his age. And that's fine, but that's still stuck in a committee somewhere. It hasn't even gone to the floor for any kind of vote. It's got no legs. This thing may get passed somewhere in the next several years, if ever. And so, once again, you're seeing the states that are taking the lead on all these different topics.
1: Right, because it is still important that we have digital legislation. It is important that bills get passed and laws get put into place to handle these things. And that if the federal government's not going to do it, well, we will end up with 50 different versions of 50 different laws. And it's going to be someone's job to figure out how to put it all together because there's no one overarching framework. And that sounds like a worse outcome, but that's the world that we are sprinting towards. And that's just what's going to happen here. And it's, again, this actually seems like a decent way that this could have gone. Yeah, obviously, again, it's not perfect, but it's far better than what was being proposed with, you know, having to send a copy of your driver's license everywhere you go online.
0: Because once it's law in California, one of the largest states with population, and then Illinois and Colorado, now all these companies are going to have to do this for everything in the United States because the internet doesn't really know those imaginary lines on maps. When you're logged

0: in somewhere, yeah, it knows where you are, but it understands geofencing, but it really doesn't care about that. It wants to know what your age is.
1: Well, also, a lot of these companies are based in California, and so California has a special leverage over them that it's not just a company operating in Florida and they have users in California. Because Silicon Valley sits squarely inside their jurisdiction, they have a lot more say over what happens.
0: Thanks for tuning in to Tech Gumbo.
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0: This is Kevin Kimball with Stabs Prime on Jefferson Highway, and I have our bar manager, Presley, here today. Presley, what is your favorite, most refreshing cocktail to make?
1: I love the Watermelon Mule. Freshly squeezed Louisiana watermelon juice, vodka, ginger beer, and some freshly squeezed lime.
0: Man, does that sound refreshing. Come on over to our bar at Stabs Prime on Jefferson and ask Presley or any of our other great bartenders to fix you one of these amazing concoctions. And don't forget,
1: there ain't no cake in that crab cake.
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3: Okay, everybody, welcome back to Tech Gumbo. I'm Haggai Davis II, along with Haggai Davis III. On this show, we dive deep into the world of technology. We break it down in a way that's relevant, interesting, and most importantly, easy to understand. No tech jargon, no alphabet soup of acronyms, just plain talk about the tech that matters to you and me. Ever feel like everybody's using artificial intelligence except you? Here's the good news. You don't need to be a computer whiz to get it. 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I'm Haggai Davis from Tech Gumbo, and I'm facilitating a hands-on workshop called Go AI. 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No jargon, no fear, just go. Okay, Mr. Davis, it is time to keep going with some Tech Gumbo for the day.
4: Sounds wonderful.
3: We're going to spend a little bit of time talking about Flock, the camera system company that's got a lot of people mad.
4: That's right. Flock is a company that I would say goes beyond just camera systems. I would say they're into surveillance, and they have really grown a lot in the past 2 years, and they have partnered with a lot of law enforcement agencies. And whenever you have a network surveillance company partnering with law enforcement agencies, you get some predictable outcomes.
3: So Flock says that they're an Atlanta-based company working with thousands of law enforcement agencies around the country, and they're growing. Cities are signing up all the time trying to use this surveillance system to try and fight crimes. The problem is
4: that whenever you have tools this powerful, they're easier to be abused.
3: One particular incident happened in Wisconsin, where a man was traveling frequently back and forth to Michigan, and the system kept noticing that this guy was going back and forth to Michigan as if this was some kind of a problem because he lives in Wisconsin. Why does he keep going to Michigan? Why is it? It's because Michigan is very lax with their laws on marijuana, but Wisconsin is very restrictive about the use of marijuana.
4: And so the cops put on their search warrant that their reason for pulling him over was because he was going to Michigan. And they had evidence of him going to Michigan because they had tracked him on

0: all these flock cameras. They didn't have a warrant to track him. He was just simply already tracked. Once they had proof of him going back and forth to Michigan, then they could say, well, we know he's going back and forth to Michigan. We can track him. It must be because he's going to buy weed. That feels like there's a lot of steps in the middle there that are being missed.
1: The phrase, let's see your papers, comes to mind. That, you know, this is still the United States where you can go back and forth across the state line legally all you want.
0: Yeah, especially because it wasn't like he was driving the length of Wisconsin. He was in a town maybe 30 minutes from the border. And so he could have family there. He could have friends there. He doesn't have to have a reason. You can just travel.
1: He could have a job there. He could have a job there.
0: There's so many reasons to go back and forth across state lines. And a very large number of them are legal. And so the fact that he was tracked and this was part of his search warrant was because he was traveling back and forth across state lines. And they know this because they were tracking him with the flock cameras. This is only going to lead to more problems.
1: And yes, they did find him with marijuana in Wisconsin, which was against the law. And he was trafficking marijuana across state lines, which is also against the law. So it turns out the cameras did track somebody doing something illegal, but the way they came about it is really, really far-fetched.
0: Yes, that in the U.S., our justice system is process-based, that you have to take the right steps in order every time, because there will be people who didn't commit a crime and we are infringing upon their First Amendment rights when we are tracking them in this way. And that just because they got the bad guy this time, they're not always going to get the bad guy. And that if you cut corners and you skip steps, you become the bad guy. That's why we have just the system that we have.
1: Well, as our friend Franz Borgart, the attorney, would come on and say, you are presumed innocent until proven guilty. And this guy was not presumed innocent. So that's kind of disturbing. Also disturbing, in Texas, they used 83,000 flock cameras to track down this woman who was wanting to have an abortion.
0: Because another one of the aspects of the flock network system is that it's not just any one camera. It's not just the cameras owned by a single law enforcement agency. They're all networked together across the entire nation, which means anyone who has been detected by any camera anywhere can be searched. And it's not just did the camera have video footage of you. They're also Bluetooth and Wi-Fi sniffers, which means if you have your phone on you and you walk by, it's going to find your phone and it's going to know your phone's exact unique identifiers and have a log of you. And so if you walk by one in Texas today and one in Georgia tomorrow, it knows that you took a flight because, or, you know, you made the 15-hour drive, but it's going to be able to track you across large distances because they have everything networked together.
1: The Johnson County Sheriff's Department there in Texas ran a query across 83,000 cameras in 6,800 different law enforcement networks, including the states of Washington and Illinois, to track this woman. And this is not a commentary at all about the social politics of abortion at all. But the fact that they tracked this woman down across all these cameras is, again, a bit over the top.
0: Especially because there are some states where this is legal. If you go to a different state and you do a thing that is legal in that state, you have not committed a crime. And so that's really what the danger here is, that whenever you're able to track individuals across states like this, you are opening up whole new cans of worms that I think a lot of people have not realized how far and how fast this technology has advanced.
1: So the flock system is just unbelievable. In one town in California, Roseville, California, to be precise, in the year 2024, 71% of the alerts that

0: was sent to the police found to be in error.
1: That's another problem here, is that it would be one thing if all of the surveillance was perfectly accurate. That would be a whole set of issues. But the fact that on the license plate readers, it made mistakes on 71% of the license plates that it read. License plates are incredibly standardized, especially if you're in one town, in one state. That error rate should be vanishingly small. And so the fact that it was not even 50%, it was 70%, really makes you worried about what are all the other places that it's making mistakes.
0: There was one particular car owner that kept getting flagged. It was confusing a 9 for an 8. And it got to the point where the police department's dispatcher memorized this guy's plate and said, oh, here we go again. Never mind, false alarm. It was happening so often to this one guy's vehicle, the dispatchers all knew not to take that one serious. That's a problem.
1: Now, in its defense, Flock says that in optimal conditions, its cameras read accurately more than 96% of the time. However, optimal conditions are things like daylight, sunshine, no obstructions. So if it's ever nighttime where you live, if it ever rains where you live, if it ever snows where you live, if there's ever mist or sleet where you live, then all of a sudden, Flock camera could be making a whole lot more mistakes.
0: Especially if there's trees or bushes also in the places where you live, because apparently that's been a problem. And Flock has come out and said, hey, if there is one of those protective covers over the license plate, that may cause problems too. So just ask your people to take those protective covers off of their plates so we can read their plates easier.
1: Those protective covers are not against the law. They do not obscure human vision. They're not designed to trick police officers. They're there to just protect the plate itself, to keep the plate intact. So that is the type of thing which could trip these systems up. That is a very low bar, and it's already failing. This is an incredibly terrifying story. The amount of power and the deployment range that these systems have been put into effect. And if doing the bare minimum like this wrong, we have to be incredibly careful about the other things that we entrust to it.
0: There was an incident in Ohio where a man was mauled by a police dog after the Flock camera misread a 7 instead of the 2 that was on his plate. They pulled him over and sicked the dogs on this guy. And, oh yeah, they settled out of court for a big, huge settlement, but still, this is an innocent man just going about his business, and this Flock camera confused a 7 with a 2.
1: And that is why it is incredibly important that we do not cut corners. We do not jump steps. That if we are using technology in our law enforcement, and we should, whenever we are confident that technology works well, whenever we are certain that it is advancing the aims of a safe, ordered, just society, we should do those things. But this is not that. It is causing real harms to innocent people. And that is wherever the outrage is. That is where the problem is that if there are random people on the street, because that guy has no idea why he's being pulled over. He didn't commit any crimes. He didn't do anything. If the police say, oh, you know what you did, you know, we're pulling you over in conjunction because you were, you know, in this other state several weeks back and we got you. And he's like, what are you talking about? I've never been to that state. That wasn't me. Well, that person's probably very confused, has no idea what's happening, and is going to be attacked by dogs. That's a really terrible outcome. And this is only the ones that we know about so far.
0: So this Atlanta-based company, they had a recent valuation of $8.4 billion because there's more than 6,000 communities across the country that are using their system. And it reads about 20 billion license plates per month. Now, there's not 20 billion cars on Earth. That's how many plates is being read.
1: Right. It's reading the same car multiple times, probably over multiple days and multiple occasions. which means it's tracking it. If it saw your license plate at this part of town at this time and that part of town at that time, it knows you made

0: that drive, and it can infer you were at all the points in between. This is warrantless surveillance. This is something that is going to be incredibly dangerous, and I would not be surprised if there are a lot of cases that end up being thrown out because critical evidence comes from Flock, and it's found to be unconstitutional.
1: Now, Flock has had a whole lot of backlash going against them. Dozens of communities have canceled or paused or suspended the contract. They're citing privacy concerns, potential misuse of the cameras, and data sharing with the Federal Immigration Office, which has made a lot of people very upset. So it's not like everybody's totally in love with Flock. There's a lot of people who will point to the success for all of the crimes that the system has solved. It has caught a lot of bad guys. Absolutely. So we're not sitting there saying that it's 100% bad or evil or not. Flock has a job to do. It identifies plates, especially if it's a bad guy and they're looking for bad guys' plates, and they can get the criminals off the streets. That's good. The problem is when it's wrong.
0: And why am I being tracked, though? I completely understand that, you know, the goal is to pull bad guys off the streets, but I am not selling drugs to the community. Why does it have a log of where my license plate went over days, weeks, months? All that information is now sitting inside of databases, and any police officer who is part of the Flock system can just go search that and find the entire log of everywhere that I've ever been connected to a Flock camera. That used to be something that required intense warrants and a very high bar to clear. But because we were simply passively collecting all of this data and it just already exists, that is a huge problem, especially when it's wrong. Because again, you said it has a job to do. If I was wrong 71% of the time at my job, I would no longer have that job.
1: Not many of us would at all, to be consistently that wrong or to have that many excuses about being wrong. This is a technology that's advancing. It's being used a lot. Maybe it's being used more than it should be. Moving along. So last week we talked about OpenAI's ChatGPT breaking out of its sandbox. Well, Anthropic said, hold my beer and watch this.
0: Yes. So whenever OpenAI revealed that their models had broken out, Anthropic said, well, we know ours are better and stronger. Let's just go look and see if it's done this. And it turns out the incidents happened back in April, and Anthropic just hadn't caught them yet. And so that's even more worrisome. At least OpenAI knew about it pretty quickly afterwards. Anthropic had to go digging through their logs to find whenever their models broke out.
1: They went back and they were checking through 141,000 tests. And that's when they discovered that it had broken out three different times. Quote, Anthropic said it was a misconfiguration on the system and that the testing partner that they were working with had left models with live internet access that were not supposed to be there.
0: That is a ginormous mistake. That it almost feels like criminal liability, that at least OpenAI says, well, ours were in our super secure and it outsmarted us and it broke out that way. Okay, well, that's one thing. But for Anthropic to say, well, actually, we thought that it was locked, but it wasn't, that's much worse.
1: It really gets bad when you consider what Claude did to break into one of the security companies. It broke into their system by creating some malicious software and then having it in an upload database that the company was then going to download and scan. And when they scanned, they took in that software that Claude had created, and bang, now Claude's hacked into a cybersecurity company.
0: Yeah, that's, I think, an incredible level of planning, that it's not like it went directly and tried to break down the front door. It used a Trojan horse, that it put a payload inside of a package. The package made its way into the cybersecurity company. The cybersecurity company ran all their verification tests. All of them passed. And then Claude now had the

0: payload inside, which could spring itself, grab all the information, and phone home. So they just pantsed that poor cybersecurity company because they've now shown that, oh, they can just do this at will. How many other instances has this happened? Are these the only ones or just the only ones we've found so far?
1: That's the problem that we've found so far. And speaking of the OpenAI, 15 different attorneys general from around the country have sent a letter to OpenAI saying, hey, all those materials related to that Hugging Face hack, you might want to keep all that because it's probably going to need to show up in a courtroom here soon.
0: Yes, because whenever you are stealing credentials and breaking into other companies, that's not oopsie our bad. That's a felony. And looking at some of the details, it's probably multiple felonies.
1: This gets into the interesting question of, okay, who are they going to go arrest? Are they going to put some handcuffs on Claude and on ChatGPT and march these computers into the courtroom to face the judge?
0: I don't know. That's such a fascinating question. I think there will definitely be risk involved, criminal risk involved for the people who are in charge of designing the containment protocols. That's, you know, the security lab who didn't even bother to actually make sure the models were offline for the Anthropic models. OpenAI, could they say, oh, it outsmarted us? Okay, that still feels like you have maybe negligence, you know, different levels of crime there. But I agree that it's not any one particular person who directed it to commit those crimes. And in fact, they said, don't. They tried to stop it. But crimes were committed. Who do you hold accountable?
1: Yes. I mean, are you going to bring the CEOs of these two companies into the courtroom and accuse them of doing something when clearly they weren't involved in the direct application of either of these crimes? Do you bring the security officers who didn't prevent these? Are you going to bring the software engineers in who, I mean, where do you point that finger of blame to the specific person to say you were wrong?
0: Yes, that's going to be such a fascinating problem. And I think it's something that we're going to see. We have yet to see it in self-driving cars because the Waymo cars have been held to such a high standard. We have not seen them commit felonies like this yet. But if at some point in time a Waymo car causes a fatal crash, I think there will be a lot of people who are looking to point a lot of fingers. And I think this is only going to become a more and more common problem as these models get stronger.
1: Thanks for tuning in to Tech Gumbo.
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0: From Meta to SpaceX, from LSU football to New Orleans, we've got a lot to talk about with Governor Jeff Landry, so let's do exactly that. Hey, it's Hal Dane. Join me on the show. Monday, 8:15, Governor Jeff Landry is going to be on with us. Also on the show Monday morning, we'll visit with the folks from Our Lady of the Lake for Medical Monday at 7:15, LABI stopping by at 7:35, and of course, we've got the Breck Room coming your way from 8:30 till the end of the show. 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
10: Whole Foods has made progress in closing the price gap with rivals, with the average price of its products rising 29% since 2019, compared to 36% at Walmart and 38% at Kroger. 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
7: I'm Dan Schwartzman from Bloomberg World Headquarters in New York. Let's get a check on the top stories, the markets. The Pentagon has asked major U.S. defense companies to speed up efforts to produce and deliver key weapons systems due to concerns about shortages and gaps. The Defense Department is targeting accelerated or increased procurement for critical programs, including wide area surveillance, air defense sensors and interceptors, and missile tracking systems. Steve Feinberg, the Deputy Secretary of Defense, has asked companies to submit their plans for more aggressive delivery schedules and or increased production capacity in critical programs. In an effort to move along its acquisition of Warner Brothers Discovery, Paramount Skydance has agreed to sign contracts with major theater chains, guaranteeing that it will release 30 movies a year in cinemas if the deal goes through. The agreements require Paramount to release the films exclusively in theaters for at least 45 days, and the films would also not be available to stream online for at least 90 days. Paramount Skydance is trying to settle the antitrust lawsuit brought by 12 states to try to stop the acquisition. Earnings season may be winding down, but hyperscaler spending will again be in focus this week. A preview from Bloomberg's Charlie Pellett.
8: With more than three-quarters of S&P 500 companies having reported, 86% have beaten earnings expectations, and that is the highest rate since 2021. Amanda Agati is Chief Investment Officer at PNC Bank.
9: Clearly, corporate America is in really good shape. I think this earnings season in particular, the story extended well beyond the Mag 7.
8: Earnings from Supermicro and Applied Materials will illustrate the ripple effect of hyperscalers ramping up spending on AI capabilities. In New York, Charlie Pellett, Bloomberg Radio.
7: We check markets all day long here on Bloomberg. ASX 200 in Sydney, Kospi in Seoul, the Nikkei in Tokyo all begin trading at 8 p.m. Wall Street time. CSI 300 in Shanghai and the Hang Seng in Hong Kong open at 9:30. Looking at oil markets, West Texas Intermediate starting the trading week at $78.18 a barrel. Brent crude sits at $83.55 a barrel. Global news 24 hours a day and whenever you want it with Bloomberg News Now. I'm Dan Schwartzman, and this is Bloomberg.
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10: I'm Barry Ritholtz. You're listening to Masters in Business on Bloomberg Radio. My somewhat special guest. Is that how you describe yourself?
11: I said marginally special.
10: My marginally special guest, Jack Rains, is here. He is an associate at the venture capital firm Slow Ventures and the author of the book Young Money, which we'll get to in a few minutes. So I'm kind of fascinated how you pivoted into VC work. You joined Slow Ventures in San Francisco.
11: Yep.
10: From New York.
11: Yep.
10: Did you relocate to San Francisco and then come back to New York?
11: Yep.
10: So I kind of get the sense you're bi-coastal.
11: I try to make it look bi-coastal occasionally on Twitter. No, I mean, the funny thing was they were hiring in New York and San Francisco, and I applied for the New York job. I met with the partner in New York first, and then one of the GPs in San Francisco, Sam Lesson, I got introduced to him by the guy in New York, and we're on a Zoom call. He had, like, just come from the gym, super sweaty and, like, disheveled looking. And 5 minutes in...
10: Is he okay with that?
11: I think he would agree with it. five minutes into the call, he's like, what do you think of San Francisco? And I said, fentanyl and homeless people. And he was like, it's a crazy ass for somebody applying to a job in San Francisco. And I was just like, I didn't. Like, I applied for the job in New York. And he was just kind of like, well, I thought I was interviewing you for an SF seat. And I was just like... He told me to, like, take a beat and, like, think about it. And I can't remember if I told him on the call or just texted him right after, but I was like, honestly, dude, I mean, I want the job. So I didn't know this is what I was applying for, but if you hire me, I'll move to San Francisco. And he was like, have you ever visited? And I said, no. So,
10: but I've been to 25 other countries and 50 other cities. I'm sure I can figure it out.
11: Yeah. The only difference is San Francisco has so many more AI startup advertisements on the billboards, and they have Waymos, which are awesome. but yeah, like I mean,
10: and they are everywhere. We were just in San Francisco a few months ago.
11: They're so sick.
10: They're like yellow cabs in New York.
11: Yeah. Yeah, yeah, they're incredible. I mean, the worst thing about New York is that we keep trying to, like, block Waymo's. Like, let it happen. I'm so pro Waymo. I'm like Waymo's biggest fanboy. But yeah, like, going back to fall 2024, I was in this real, like, kind of career panic. I want to get out of media, and, like, I was like, I should have gone down the investing route. And then

0: 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I'm Barry Ritholtz. 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
1: From Meta to SpaceX, from LSU football to New Orleans, we've got a lot to talk about with Governor Jeff Landry, so let's do exactly that. Hey, it's Hal Dane joining me on the show. Monday, 8:15, Governor Jeff Landry is going to be on with us. 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
5: I'm Dan Schwartzman from Bloomberg World Headquarters in New York. Let's get a check on the top stories and the markets. Oil extended gains as traders watch for a deal between Iran and Oman to reopen the Strait of Hormuz, while Houthi militants claimed an attack on a Saudi refinery near the Red Sea. Brent traded above $84 a barrel after climbing more than 5% over the previous three sessions. West Texas Intermediate was near $79 a barrel. This week, Wall Street's focus is on inflation. More details from Bloomberg's Andrew Day.
6: Bloomberg Economics predicts we could get a reading of flat for month-to-month inflation from Wednesday's Consumer Price Index and an increase of 3.3% year-to-year. The so-called core inflation rate, which factors out seasonal food and energy fluctuations, could come in at the smallest since 2021. And if so, could spur upward Wall Street action on the belief that immediate pressure is off the Fed to hike interest rates. Andrew O'Day, Bloomberg Radio.
5: U.S. Treasury Secretary Scott Bessent is sending signals that he's eager to keep bond yields from spiking higher after long-term rates surged to a 19-year high. Bessent has taken steps such as staging the U.S.'s first currency intervention to prop up the yen since 1998 and making a subtle change to his department's guidance on bond sales. The moves indicate that Bessent is attempting to do what's in his power to stem the ascent of long-term bond rates. CXMT's trading debut in Shanghai surged more than 500% to become the most valuable stock in mainland China, eclipsing Industrial and Commercial Bank of China. Chinese tech firms have raised about $217 billion through IPOs and bond sales over the past 2 years, with authorities prompting green and tech-focused bonds and urging banks and investors to back science tech issuers. Regulators have fast-tracked IPOs for strategic companies and opened more avenues for them to raise money through bond sales to support tech companies throughout their development. We check markets all day long here on Bloomberg in Asia, ASX 200 in Sydney, KOSPI in Seoul, and the Nikkei in Tokyo. All begin trading at 8 p.m. Wall Street time. CSI 300 in Shanghai and the Hang Seng in Hong Kong open at 9:30 p.m. Global news 24 hours a day whenever you want it with Bloomberg News Now. I'm Dan Schwartzman, and this is Bloomberg.
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11: 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My pretty special guest, my kind of special guest.
12: Somewhat special guest.
11: I'm going to write that down. My somewhat special guest is Jack Rains. He is an associate at a venture capital firm and a author. I've been subscribed to his Substack, Young Money, for, I don't know, how many years has that been around?
12: 4 or 5 years.
11: Let me know when you get to 30 and you'll be onto something.
12: Yeah.
11: But his new book, Young Money, A Field Guide to Wealth and Purpose in Your 20s. I was really taken by it. Not only was it a fun read, But I just, I not only laughed throughout because I just recognized, oh, I did that dumb thing.
13: Yep.
11: But

0: a paying job, but you're also objectively pretty stupid. You don't know anything. You like don't like know 22, like, especially guys. Like, we're all idiots.
1: Pretty stupid.
0: Yeah. Yeah. And
1: tell me when I get to grow out of that.
0: I don't know. I mean, you tell me. You're sitting there and it's like, okay, like, what do I optimize for? And the obvious thing is money. And the like derivative of that is status, right? Where high paying jobs are typically higher status jobs. And I think it's when you don't have anything else, it's like a North Star, you kind of go for like the like ambitious thing that will pay you well, that sounds impressive, over and over again. And like, to be totally clear, there's nothing wrong with that. And that's also much better than like being a bum and not doing anything. But you almost, if you fall into that trap of like having some expectation of what you should do without it actually being like your own original thought, like, oh, I want to go do this, you almost become, instead of being like the protagonist of your own life, you're just kind of like filling a preordained role. Like, you're almost like an actor, right? Is how I think about it. And
1: in someone else's play.
0: Right. And I think the implicit bet people are making when they do that is, I will like earn enough money and hit a level of stability where I can hit eject, which you can do, but you can't buy back the opportunities that you would have had in your 20s when you're in your like mid 30s.
1: So another quote, there's no saving time. There's no investing time. There is only spending time. And sentences like that is why I say this book is wise beyond its years, because I know people who figure that out in their 50s, 60s, 70s, yep, not in their 20s. So kudos to you for getting there. To tell us what led you to that conclusion, and how much did the pandemic lockdown accidentally lead to these insights?
0: I think I became much more introspective, much younger, because like, you just, I mean, I had roommates then, but like, I just wasn't spending like that much time in a normal day to day. And like, I'm a very like sociable guy who like likes to hang out with people during the day. That gets removed and you're just in your head a lot, and you become really reflective of like how you're spending your time, what you're motivated by. So it was just like this, again, I don't like, this book probably wouldn't have happened if COVID didn't happen, because most of these like reflections were downstream of this whole just being like kind of in like an isolated stage of life, at a point where like you should really just be like in an office grinding. So I think that was a big part of it. Hilariously, I mentioned like the second chapter of the book, I used to be terrified of flying and I'd fly all the time now and I don't care. But for some reason, turbulence just like kicked my ass when I was younger. And I was on a flight to Colorado about a year into the pandemic for a ski trip. Plane was basically empty. It was awesome. We had a super, super turbulent takeoff, and it was just bumpy from Atlanta basically all the way to like Kansas City. And I was just sitting there thinking the whole time, we're totally gonna die. This thing's going down. We're gonna die. Like, it's I'm 23. It's over. I'm dead. And we obviously landed. I didn't die. But like, some, again, totally random, but just something about that put that thought in the back of my mind, like, well, like, at some point you are gonna die. And it's not like up until then I just thought I was gonna live forever. Like, that's a, I'm not stupid. But
1: you don't really think about that in your 20s.
0: When
1: most people are in their 20s, they're immortal. You're not thinking about, well, one day I'm gonna die.
0: Yeah. And that became like a forcing function for like, okay, let's work backwards from, I finally got over the fear of flying, but it's like, all right, like, we are, you know, we're on the clock, and what do I want to do with it? And so it was like a complete fluke from a turbulent flight, kind of forced a lot of introspection that had been bubbling under the surface for probably the prior year. I was like, all right, like, I should be doing what I want with my time rather than just letting inertia kind of do its thing. And it was that, like, call it like awareness of mortality, that became like a forcing function for basically what I've done in the last 4.5 years since then. Like, be in control of your time. Don't be like a passive participant in your own life.
1: The difference between money and time is that money is both infinite and fungible. Time is neither. This is a philosophical concept.
0: I consider myself a bit of a philosopher.
1: Okay. I'm with you. I'm there with you. What's your conclusion when you realize that money is both infinite and fungible?
0: I think you like need to be really aware of how much money it takes to get what you want out of life at various life stages. To your point earlier, you can kind of scrape by in your 20s, maybe early 30s, and like still enjoy yourself. And the older you get, the more expensive it gets. ideally, you're making more and more money over the course of your life as well. So, like, my conclusion on that.

0: that is, it's like counterintuitive financial advice, but like young people shouldn't penny pinch so much if they have like fun, interesting stuff they want to spend the money on. The caveat to that is like, you should put yourself in a position where there are like high income outcomes from that over time. But like, it's okay to be 25 and not be rich if it means like spending money on fun stuff with your friends, right?
1: So you're not a fan of the FIRE movement, the early retirement movement?
0: Not when it's taken to the extreme. I think that the core idea of like having enough money saved up, or like you control your own destiny, is healthy and good and admirable. I think when you make the accumulation of capital to like escape the labor force as like an end goal, you just set yourself up to be bored. And almost beyond that, when you like over optimize for FIRE and your whole thing is like, I want to opt out of work, you're probably gonna hit that in your like early 40s when all of your peers are peak work. You're not gonna be able to relate to anybody after a couple of years. Like, there's a lot of, I think, when you take the FIRE movement too far, there's like social costs to that that are harder to see when you're looking at a spreadsheet.
1: We have been speaking with Jack Rains. He is the author of Young Money, A Field Guide to Wealth and Purpose in Your 20s. If you enjoyed this conversation, well, check out any of the 653 we've done over the previous 12 years. You can find those at iTunes, Spotify, YouTube, Bloomberg, or wherever you find your favorite podcasts. I would be remiss if I didn't thank the crack team that helps us put these conversations together each week. Alexis Noriega is my video producer. Sean Russo is my researcher. Anna Luke is my podcast producer. I'm Barry Ritholtz. 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
4: This is a Bloomberg Money Minute. Check your 401k lately? You probably don't think much about who's behind those tax-deferred retirement accounts, but they do have an inventor, and now he's thought up something new.
5: You know, I came up with this new plan, you know, as a way to help middle and low-income employees.
4: Ted Benna is considered the father of the 401k. His new plan is called Radish, and it's aimed at workers who feel like they can't afford a paycheck deduction.
5: Rather than it being a plan, it's intended to help, you know, 20, 30 years from now, employees can have access to it when they have financial needs.
4: Bennett says Radish accounts would be employer funded and workers would get a deposit for hitting certain performance goals like safety, tenure, or on-time performance.
5: The employer is able to set whatever incentives the employees have to meet in order to get the contributions.
4: And he says employees would get extra financial security without having to pay into a 401k. Nathan Hager, Bloomberg Radio.
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12: I'm Dan Schwartzman from Bloomberg World Headquarters in New York. Let's get a check on the top stories and the markets. This week, we'll also be getting the latest on the pace of existing home sales from the National Association of Realtors, with July weakness expected based on a slump in home contract signings in June. Bloomberg economists are looking for a slip of 1% to 2%, even as supply becomes less constrained with the inventory of both new and existing homes elevated. That's likely to on home prices low. Inflation is in focus in the week ahead. We get more on the economic calendar with Bloomberg's Karen Moscow.
13: Reports on existing home sales and small business optimism are out on Tuesday, and then Wednesday we get the consumer price index for July. Analysts we surveyed say core CPI may rise just 2.5% from a year earlier. Thursday we get a look at inflation at the wholesale level with the producer price index, as well as the weekly report on initial jobless claims. And Friday it's retail sales, business inventories, and consumer sentiment from the University of Michigan. Karen Moscow, Bloomberg Radio.
12: A new report from the New York Federal Reserve shows a brighter outlook for the job market last month. If workers lose their jobs, they now feel more confident they can find a new one. That jump in confidence was strongest for workers making under $50,000 a year and those with a high school education or less. There's also some good news on the inflation front. Consumers expect inflation to dip slightly over the next year to 3.6%. The New York Fed survey was conducted during the month of July. Taylor Farms is pulling prepared food items, including jalapenos, such as salsa and guacamole, from retailers due to concerns over salmonella. The move comes weeks after federal health officials tied the produce company to a separate outbreak of cyclospora. The recall affects products distributed to more than two dozen states and was issued after an earlier recall by Coast Citrus distributors. We check markets all day long here on Bloomberg. ASX 200 in Sydney, the Kospi in Seoul, and the Nikkei in Tokyo will all begin trading in around an hour. The CSI 300 in Shanghai and the Hang Seng in Hong Kong, they open at 9:30 p.m. Wall Street time. 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I'm Dan Schwartzman and this is Bloomberg.
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0: This is Wall Street Week. I'm David Westin, bringing you stories of capitalism. Coming to an internet near you, artificial intelligence. Will those helpful chatbots kill the search and advertising paying for all that content that you enjoy?
1: And liftoff of Falcon 9.
0: Plus, the race to make money in space. Companies are competing to launch 100,000 satellites in the next 5 years as China builds out its own space infrastructure in Latin America. And investing in Bolivia. A new regime aims to be friendly to private enterprise. But when is the right time for investors to dip their toe in the water?

0: This is a story about big changes on tiny screens. Since its inception, the internet has become where we turn for content. Content we mostly access through search, and that's mostly free. But, of course, it's not really free. When we searched on platforms like Google, we were directed to web pages created by publishers who got paid for all those ads we spent time looking at. Now, all that is changing. And as AI becomes the new gateway to the web, it's transforming the economics of the internet.
1: We believe the high water mark for internet traffic, like that was sent out from social media and search and AI tools, which are quite nascent at the time, was 2022. Essentially, over the last 4 years, those numbers have been dropping.
2: Rand Fishkin is an author and entrepreneur who specializes in online search, the main way that most of us interact with the web.
1: I do a lot of research with clickstream data, which essentially looks at devices and what they visit and don't visit. Whereas in 2011, Google was sending north of 70% of all searches to a third-party website, right? A website not owned or controlled by Google. And today that number is in the mid-40s and falling. That clearly indicates this zero-click trend.
2: Zero-click. It's a term for an online search result that doesn't lead to any other web pages. That can be good news for users if their question has been answered quickly and correctly. No need to spend time scrolling through all that text and pages of ads. But if you are a publisher counting on that click to bring traffic to your website and to sell those ads, it's very bad news, which means the creators of all that web content have to rethink the game.
1: Long before AI, Google started disintermediating content providers by answering questions right in the search results. You search for the Met score, the score's right at the top. And AI just enhanced their ability to do this.
2: For an idea of just how big this change is for Google itself, here's the company's head of search talking about incorporating AI just last month.
3: 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Now, this is the biggest upgrade to our iconic search box since its debut, over 25 years ago.
4: The problem is that most people don't click on the links in Google,
2: and that has... Caitlin Petrie is author of All the News That's Fit to Click, and a professor at Rutgers who studies the way algorithms shape online media.
4: News sites that were counting on referrals from Google for their traffic, for their ad revenue, to draw maybe subscribers who might come to the site, get interested, and then subscribe, are now seeing, in some cases, very dramatic decreases in the traffic that they're getting from Google.
0: The move from print to the internet, many people think, actually eliminated some news sources. A lot of local newspapers, for example, were eliminated, partly because of the business model challenge, the revenue challenge. Do we face a risk of that with AI, that we will eliminate even further sources?
4: I think we do. I think it's a major concern.
0: It was really revealing.
2: Perhaps nobody in the world has a better view of these changes that they mean for online content creators than Neil Vogel.
5: What happened was our audience, right, and we reach half of America each month. Our audience on the internet was 75% from Google search. 2022, maybe a little bit more, maybe a little bit less, but ballpark that. That is now 25% of our audience.
2: Vogel is CEO of People Inc., the largest online and print publisher in America. It reaches 175 million people each month, with dozens of publications whose names you know well.
5: Better Homes and Gardens, People, Entertainment Weekly, Travel and Leisure, Food and Wine. And we put all these brands together because we believed we understood how to run these classic heritage brands on the internet. And we've been proven right.
2: Although Vogel has had a front row seat to the collapse in search traffic that AI has ushered in, he also told us something surprising. His business is booming.
5: We're very profitable, and we're defying the narrative around publishing that is publishers can't succeed in this world, and we're succeeding. We feel really good and really optimistic about the future of media.
0: Back in the day, before there even was an internet, believe it or not, there was a time. If you look at a publisher, newspaper, magazine, their revenue came from two sources, subscription and advertising. What's your revenue model?
5: If you look at the internet, that is where we thrive. That is our bread and butter. 90% of our profitability comes from our internet and our online presence.

0: presence that is very much advertising, but it's also lots of other things.
1: Those other things include deals and branded products. But Vogel says they've also got a new revenue stream.
0: We license content to LLMs and AI engines. We sat with Sam Altman at OpenAI right before they could launch the first commercial LLM. This is the fall of 2022. And we saw this LLM and we saw what it could do. And we were like, like the world is going to be different from here. And there's moments in your life when you know the world's going to be different. Like you have your first kid or the Philadelphia Eagles win the Super Bowl. And you know that like your world's going to be different from there. This was one of those moments. This was like the business version of that moment. And we took a look at this and our first reaction is, thank God we have brands. Because what we knew was this was going to be a new paradigm in media. And we knew there were going to be risks and there were going to be opportunities. And we made the bet and had the thesis that says, if you have these intangible assets that really, really mean something to people, you have something that is going to increase in value in an artificial era. And starting in 22 and 23, we started to build other ways to distribute our brands. TikTok, Instagram, YouTube, our own emails, product licensing, all of these things we did. And cut to today, 5 years later, we've made 10 straight quarters on Wall Street. We're growing in an area where most publishers are struggling. And we did it because we have these amazing brands that can live in all these places. And our aggregate audience size is multiples what it was when we started here.
2: You mentioned that you do have licensing arrangements with some of the LLMs,
0: yes.
2: Large language models. How does that work for you? Is it real money?
0: So it's real money. It's material for us. I think we made a decision. Maybe it's right, maybe it's wrong. So far, I think it's right that we wanted a seat at the table. The important thing to understand and realize is AI needs three things. It needs power, which has been a lot of talk about power. It needs a model. It's been a lot of talk about models. And it needs inputs. We are the inputs. We are the training of the models. Now, we believe, and I think if you talk to any of these AI professionals, believe the internet's been crawled. All the data in the world is already in the models. So the value should accrue to those of us that are still making substantial amounts of new things that are needed for the search use case, which is a very big use case, and are needed for all the corporate clients that want to use LLMs for their stuff. So it could be something simple as we have 50 new recipes with avocados in them, and avocados are important to, I can tell you every single thing Kim Kardashian did yesterday, but these are things that are very valuable, these pieces of data. The other thing we did, which is really important here, is part of having a seat at the table is we wanted to control our own destiny. Last summer in July, we made a decision and we partnered with a group called Cloudflare to block every AI crawler you could possibly block. So you cannot get access to our content unless you pay us for it.
1: For a publisher with strong, well-established brands, even the uncertain future with AI may be bright. But for smaller publishers and for the web as a whole, the outlook may not be as encouraging.
2: Potentially, in the longer run, what could this mean for the internet itself? Because the internet really has thrived on very rich production of content. If content providers don't get paid for that, sooner or later, there's not going to be as much content.
3: Yeah, this death spiral that you're describing has been something that people have theorized over the last 3 or 4 years with no discernible solution. I'm going to tell you what I think is the most likely scenario, but it's also the most tragic one, which is that in a few years, AI tools find themselves unable to get enough content to train on, whether that's video or text or audio, long form, short form, and they decide to build their own publishing departments. And in years to come, a decade, 2 decades from now, it would not surprise me if OpenAI or Anthropic looked a lot like TikTok, where they have a creator fund and they pay creators a certain amount based on the amount of traffic, page views, and value to the training set that these creators provide. And so they're contract employing these creators, and we get an AI-shaped internet, right? An internet that is built not only for, but by AI tools. That seems quite probable.
4: I think that is something that if I worked at an AI company, I would really be thinking about, because if the traffic drops so significantly that we see even more jobs in journalism be lost, we see even more, especially local outlets, but a lot of news outlets shutter themselves because they can't stay afloat, That diminishes the amount of content that these LLMs can train on too, right? So this is something that I think we should all be concerned about, not just

0: journalists, but also those who work at AI companies. Anyone who cares about the future of democracy should be thinking about this right now.
1: Tell me how broadly, apart from people, beyond people, how do you think generative AI is going to change the nature of the internet, the content on the internet?
2: Right, so we can end up being fairly myopic around here and looking at our own use case. I am, and I have to be, I'm like a crazy optimistic person. And I'm very optimistic about AI for us, right? The risk for AI for us is already out. It's already killed our biggest piece of traffic from 5 years ago, but we've built something even better over here that we use AI to do more of. Like, we are today, we make about 50% more content than we made when this whole process started for roughly the same cost, and humans make every single thing you read and see. Because we've been able to use AI in the background to streamline so many processes. If you look at it as an opportunity, it's incredible for us. And we have no choice but to look at it that way. If we look at it any other way, it's too scary. And it's sort of like riding a bike. Don't look down, look towards the horizon, like, and you'll be fine.
1: Since we talked with Neil Vogel, People Inc.'s parent company made an offer to buy the part of MGM it doesn't already own. In making the bid, Chairman Barry Diller emphasized the value of what he called real-world assets that AI cannot easily replicate, pursuing a part of the media world very different from the online content brands that Vogel continues to build. Up next, we've come a long way from Cape Canaveral. Today, there's a booming business in space launches, which means a long waiting list for satellites trying to get into orbit. And the latest opportunity may lie 1,000 miles south of Florida in the Dominican Republic.
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4: If Ernest Hemingway was alive today, would he say this to you?
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0: running a grocery store runs everybody out of business. 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
8: This is Ben McDonald. 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They've been financing rural land for generations, and they made the whole process simple. Straight shooters, competitive rates, and they build a loan around what you need. 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
10: This is a story about making money 22,000 miles up, meeting a commercial need for tens of thousands of satellites to be launched by 2030. There is a race on to get all those satellites into orbit, but also a race with China, which has already built a range of satellite ground stations in Latin America, something that's gotten the attention of the U.S. government.

0: about 45 minutes on a helicopter flight. It's probably about 4 or 5 hours driving.
1: In the western part of the Dominican Republic, on the border with Haiti, lies Pedernales, a quiet coastal province that will soon be home to the country's first spaceport and what is slated to be the first U.S.-owned commercial spaceport in Latin America.
0: If they were to identify this region as ideal for commercial space, it'd be essentially the Straits of Hormuz for space.
1: When we talk about the Strait of Hormuz, we think of all that oil and fertilizer and aluminum trying to get through a narrow sea channel. When it comes to space, it's satellites, and the choke point isn't a sea passage, but launch pads that we simply don't have enough of.
2: How many pads are you going to have here?
0: Four pads here. Yeah.
1: Burton Catledge is a former Air Force colonel who founded aerospace company Launch on Demand in 2018.
0: The amount of support that they came back with was amazing.
1: He's now developing a $600 million commercial spaceport in this remote part of the Dominican Republic.
0: The ecosystem at Cape Canaveral more or less has grown out of ad hoc. Okay, it was not necessarily built with the idea for the commercial space industry. The entire market has changed. You know, the space industry is something on the order, last time I checked, it was like $650 billion. It's supposed to be over $1 trillion by 2030, maybe $1.5 trillion. And some people are even saying that's pretty low.
1: To relieve the bottleneck in launching the growing number of satellites we need, the U.S. has to have more spaceports, creating a business opportunity for companies like Launch on Demand. Right now, there are over a dozen U.S. spaceports across the country, and just one internationally, Rocket Lab's launch site in New Zealand.
3: I think the United States, from the space economy perspective, is in a position of extreme opportunity, and they are in a growth phase.
1: Ryan Brueckart is a senior partner at McKinsey, who focuses on global aerospace, defense, and space companies.
3: I think the infrastructure in the U.S. is becoming a bit stretched, right? If you look at our launch sites, we're launching, you know, every day or a couple times a day from some of these launch sites. There's a huge backlog of, you know, U.S. companies looking to launch things.

0: companies into space and to be able to accomplish their mission and get the return that their investors are looking for.
1: Right now, I've heard that it's about 3-year waiting list to get a satellite on orbit.
2: What accounts for that demand ramping up so dramatically? And do you expect it's going to continue to increase that much?
1: Well, in order to have global coverage of the entire Earth, you have to have a lot of satellites. Right now, there's about 14,000 satellites in orbit. The FCC tracks all the number of satellites that are going to be submitted, and they're looking at over 100,000 satellites by 2030. So if we got 14,000 satellites and it's 2026 already, and we have to launch 100,000 satellites by 2030, that's a lot of launches that have to happen between now and then.
3: That may explain the need for more launch sites, but where?
1: The goal for a rocket is to get to space in the most efficient and effective way possible. And engineers spend hundreds of millions of dollars trying to finesse what does that efficiency look like. But eventually it comes down to two things. How much fuel can I put on the rocket, and how much mass can I put on top of the lift? So they're always playing with that equation. Well, the geography has an important part in here, this. Because in order to achieve escape velocity, a rocket has to achieve 17,500 miles per hour. And the Earth, closer to the equator, spins faster than it does at the poles. What that translates into is you could put more satellites up with less of a smaller rocket. And so the goal of most spaceports is to try and get to the as close to the equator as possible.
2: But why does it take me to Dominican Republic?
1: So what we ended up doing about 3 years ago was doing a technical feasibility study. We looked at everything we could possibly look at. But as we did our analysis, it started shifting to Peridonalis, which has a relatively low population. And because it's on the coastline and because people don't live in the water, we have almost a straight shot to orbit without hazarding the public.
4: So if something goes wrong, it goes in the ocean.
1: That's right. So that's why a lot of our spaceports are built next to the coast. It's not necessarily because of the water, it's because of the low population. It's not really about whether the rocket explodes or whether the rocket gets to orbit. It's all about public safety.
3: Safety is no small concern in the new space race, as we saw just last month when Jeff Bezos' Blue Origin rocket test blew up in spectacular fashion.
5: And liftoff.
3: Along with the expected $1 trillion IPO of Elon Musk's SpaceX, it's a reminder of just how public the failures and successes can be in this business and how big the players are.
1: The pad will be 2 miles to the coast.
3: That's one reason that Burton would rather work with them than against them.
2: You are, though, competitive with SpaceX, right?
1: Most of the feedback that we have gotten from all the commercial operators is they would like the ground infrastructure to be more responsive, to be more not like we launch on this day, we launch on readiness. And right now, the infrastructure and the processes are not designed that way. So right now, statutorily, the Office of Commercial Space has 6 months to review it and give you a decision. We're going to give you a license in 45 days. That's very attractive. We don't look at ourselves as competitors to the rocket customers. We look at us as enablers.
2: What's the attraction for investors, and what's been your experience so far on people stepping up?
1: There is a large appetite right now for space. This is kind of like the early, you know, early internet age, if you will. The problem is there's not very many investment opportunities or good investment opportunities to get into space. The first phase of the spaceport is going to be about $600 million of investment. The response that we've gotten has been really quite significant.
3: As Launch on Demand prepares to break ground later this year, a larger race is already underway in Latin America. Space infrastructure has become a new front in the U.S.-China rivalry.
6: China is aggressively making investments in our hemisphere, particularly in Latin and South America. Also, partnerships that they have made with Caribbean nations to have aerospace applications, satellite demonstrations, civilian applications, also with military application components to it.
3: A recent report from the Select Committee on the Chinese Communist Party warned about China's growing space footprint in the region, including more than 10 satellite tracking stations. Congresswoman Haley Stevens of Michigan is a member of the committee.
6: This is a call to double down on the way our system works. And so we don't want to be ceding ground to China. We don't want to see them continuing to eat our lunch with our neighbors. And we can win this race.

0: race.
1: I guess you could look at it as a marathon or maybe an ultra marathon, but I don't see an end here. There is not a clear finish line.
2: Carrie Bingen is a director of CSIS's Aerospace Security Project.
1: Well, I thought what was really interesting in the decades that we were competing against the Soviet Union, so much of what was happening in space, it was fueled by government. I think what you're seeing now, which really sets this current era apart, is so much of what's happening in space is commercial. Over 80% of the satellites on orbit today are commercial systems. A lot from the United States, SpaceX, Starlink, but many other countries are now players in space. The technology is much more distributed across the globe. Launch costs are a lot cheaper, so any country or even entity can put something in orbit. And much of that is now fueled by private capital, not just taxpayer dollars. China has ambitions to be the world's space power. Their presence and their capabilities in Latin America are part of that strategy. They want access, they want influence. They want to be able to band together with these countries in bodies like the United Nations to start shaping where the standards are.
3: We started this program well before people realized that China was, you know, very interested in taking over real estate in Latin America. As we have gotten the Trump administration and President Abinader's administration together, they are aligned on what has been called, you know, the pivot to the Western Hemisphere. So I would call the spaceport more of an artifact of the decision to pivot to the Western Hemisphere rather than, you know, anything else. And we emphasize this is run by a U.S. company that is designed to be commercial, that is complementary, not competitive, with the spaceports in the United States. And we work very, very hard to make sure that they understand we're a friend, not a foe. And so much so that when we have talked to the President Abinader, we said we want to adopt the U.S. safety standards for launch and reentry. And he agreed. And so if you're a customer that launches from the United States, the standard will be the same if you launch from the Dominican Republic.
1: We have holes. We never thought that missiles would be launched across the Southern Hemisphere, so we did not put a lot of radars down in South America or in Africa, for example. But we're realizing we need to have coverage of everything that's happening in orbit. We're seeing China, we're seeing Russia maneuver satellites much more frequently. Are they benign or do they have a hidden weapon? We don't know, but we know that they're testing these kind of capabilities. And so you need to be able to monitor that.
4: Are there restrictions on who can use your spaceport?
3: We want to stay in line with U.S. foreign policy. And what do I mean by that? So even though I'm a U.S. company operating in Dominican Republic, I need to make sure that my host country, the U.S. in this case, is aligned with what I'm doing. So if I sort of, you know, went kind of off the beaten path, I would essentially be cutting myself up from the largest commercial market in the world, which doesn't make much sense.
2: Launch on Demand's being aligned with the U.S. government on the geopolitics of space infrastructure in Latin America is important to Catledge. But make no mistake, at its heart, this U.S. spaceport company is a business, one that Catledge believes will be a good one.
3: So we estimate that by about the 10-year point after we hit full operations, we'll be generating about $8 billion. And so this will be the first private revenue-generating spaceport in the world. And the reason why is because we're leveraging all the technology that's been invented. We're bringing that here.
4: Coming up, from the Dominican Republic to Bolivia, for a look at another Latin American country chasing U.S. investment, with the president trying to shake things up.
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7: I'm Dan Schwartzman from Bloomberg World Headquarters in New York. Let's get a check on the top stories in the markets. In an effort to move along its acquisition of Warner Brothers Discovery, Paramount Skydance has agreed to sign contracts with major theater chains guaranteeing that it will release 30 movies a year in cinemas if the deal goes through. The agreements require Paramount to release the films exclusively in theaters for at least 45 days, and the films would also not be available to stream online for at least 90 days. Paramount Skydance is trying to settle the antitrust lawsuit brought by 12 states to try to stop the acquisition. Following a sharp market pullback, Chinese brokerages are tightening scrutiny on new accounts and stepping up reviews for margin financing, securities lending, and options trading as regulators move to curb overtly risky bets. Several firms have recently raised compliance requirements for clients seeking leverage or derivatives trading. That's according to people familiar with the matter. The measures include more stringent checks on finances, trading experience, and risk tolerance. The clampdown underscores Beijing's growing caution over equity market leverage. Earnings season may be winding down, but hyperscaler spending will again be in focus this week. A preview from Bloomberg's Charlie Pellett.
8: With more than three quarters of S&P 500 companies having reported, 86% have beaten earnings expectations, and that is the highest rate since 2021. Amanda Agati is Chief Investment Officer at PNC Bank.
9: Clearly, corporate America is in really good shape. I think this earnings season in particular, the story extended well beyond the Mag 7.
8: Earnings from Supermicro and Applied Materials will illustrate the ripple effect of hyperscalers ramping up spending on AI capabilities. In New York, Charlie Pellett, Bloomberg Radio.
7: We check markets all day long here on Bloomberg in Asia. The ASX 200 in Sydney, the Kospi in Seoul, the Nikkei in Tokyo all be in trading in around 20 minutes. The CSI 300 in Shanghai and the Hang Seng in Hong Kong open at 9:30 p.m. Wall Street time. Looking at oil markets, Brent traded above $84 a barrel, while West Texas Intermediate was near $79 a barrel. Global news 24 hours a day whenever you want it with Bloomberg News Now. I'm Dan Schwartzman, and this is Bloomberg.
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2: From Meta to SpaceX, from LSU football to New Orleans, we've got a lot to talk about with Governor Jeff Landry, so let's do exactly that. Hey, it's Hal Dane joining me on the show. Monday, 8:15, Governor Jeff Landry is going to be on with us. Also on the show Monday morning, we'll visit with the folks from Our Lady of the Lake for Medical Monday at 7:15, LABI stopping by at 7:35, and of course, we've got the Breck Room coming your way from 8:30 till the end of the show. 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
9: This is a story of rebranding a country. Rodrigo Paz was elected president of Bolivia in November, marking a major shift for the country following 2 decades of socialist rule. Paz has a mandate of economic reform, closer relations with the United States, and increased foreign investment. But as our colleague David Gura found out, ideas and execution are sometimes very different things.
10: The Salar de Uyuni in Bolivia is the country's crown jewel. It's a sprawling salt flat on the Andean Altiplano. So large, it's visible from space.
11: We are at 3,650 meters above sea level, my friend.
12: Very high.
11: Very high.
10: Bolivia's economy benefits from the tourists who flock to the Salar from all over the world. What the country's leadership is banking on is what's underneath this snow-like layer of salt.
11: So the lithium mining just down on the salt.
12: Okay.
11: The idea of the government was like do some manufacturing, batteries or electric cars, things like that. But, you know, it takes a long time, of course. And also we need some technology from outside, you know.
10: We're standing on top of one of the largest lithium resources in the world. And President Rodrigo Paz says if the country can develop these reserves, it will transform Bolivia's struggling economy, improving the lives of some 12 million Bolivians.
13: Peru, Bolivia, and Chile collectively hold the largest concentration of minerals in the world. Peru generates $50 billion annually. Chile generates $65 billion annually. Bolivia possesses the highest concentration of minerals of the three, yet we generate only $6 billion per year.
14: La pregunta es,
13: the question is, why do we choose to be poor?
10: After he was elected last October, President Paz signaled Bolivia is open for business. But as we discovered, there is a disconnect between his rhetoric

0: and the realities on the ground. We arrived in La Paz to sit down with the president as violent protests erupted across the country, shut down parts of the city. We got the go-ahead to climb through barricades, part of a police perimeter that protected Bolivia's parliament building and presidential palace. We were told to wait in a cafe on a mostly empty plaza. And as the hours ticked by, we could hear protesters just a few blocks away throwing dynamite. Tear gas hung in the air. President Paz, we learned, was locked in tense negotiations. Just before midnight, we got word from one of his advisors the president would have to postpone our interview. 1 week later, we finally got our chance to talk with him.
1: It's been a busy week.
2: 3 weeks.
1: 3 weeks. Many of these protesters are calling on you to resign, to step down, and I'm wondering if there's a point at which that will become something that you would consider.
3: In 5 years from now, when we conclude our administration, Bolivia will be an advanced nation grounded in a modernity made necessary by new institutions.
4: Nuevas instituciones, una lucha frontal contra la corrupción.
3: A frontal assault on corruption, a controlled fiscal deficit, and a clear path towards growth within an open economy governed by clear laws.
4: Claras. Pero además, un país.
3: Moreover, it will be a country where racial, regional, and cultural differences are not exploited to fuel political conflict, where I hope I will leave behind a government characterized by pluralistic participation.
4: Donde espero dejar un gobierno, de participación plural.
0: At a precarious moment for his presidency, Rodrigo Paz has gotten public support from the Trump administration. Secretary of State Marco Rubio said the United States stands squarely in support of Bolivia's government. Trump and his team have embraced Paz's new vision for Bolivia as they've welcomed wins by other center-right politicians in Latin America.
4: Me reuní con el presidente Trump.
3: I met with President Trump. There is a relationship regarding the geopolitical and geoeconomic vision on the continental level. Bolivia's vision is very clear. Pragmatic is everything that is functional for the development of our economy, of the economy of the people. We will be seated so that we can collaborate and be part of a global vision.
5: I think that investors in general should have the patience to follow the situation and see, you know, how well he pulls it off.
0: Hans Humes has spent his career investing in frontier markets. He's the chairman and CEO of Greylock Capital.
5: And the markets generally give a pretty positive tailwind when a right-of-center government comes in. So getting the enthusiasm, putting it out there, saying we're open for investment, great. And then tapping the markets when they did, raising $1 billion, I think, you know, it's a good signal. Everybody knows the Bolivia story. It's an incredibly, you know, commodity-wise, it's kind of hard not to see it as a really easy place to make money. It's just the sort of the ethnic tensions there that have always existed. And the fact that they have a tradition of going out in the streets, there's been a lot of turnover of governments. And as we're seeing now, it's pretty easy to sort of choke the economy.
0: Doing business in Bolivia has not been easy. And there's been talk of harnessing its lithium for decades. Today, a lithium plant owned by the state is running at just 15% of capacity. And contracts that Chinese and Russian companies signed with Paz's predecessor haven't been ratified by Bolivia's Congress. In the near term, Bolivia wants to boost tourism as a source of revenue. But the longer-term vision is to do more with its minerals.
6: Well, the country's never been closed for business, right? There's always been foreign investors coming in, and there's always been the ability to do business. But there was always difficulties with the administration.
0: Jorge Enchauste is a senior partner at the law firm Dentons, based in La Paz, and he spends a lot of his time working with foreign investors on deals involving Bolivia's natural resources.
6: Foreign investors are a little weary and concerned, right, that their rights won't be respected, right, and they won't be able to carry out the project in the terms that they want. One of the main things in some strategic sectors was that you needed to be in an agreement with the government. And to the extent that you weren't able to have a security that the government was going to actually, you know, comply with their side of the agreement, that was a complicated.

0: situation. If the government had too much of a say, right, and you were not in a position to, you know, make your rights upheld, then of course that gives everyone pause. The fact that the Bolivia left the ICSID convention and was reluctant to enter into international arbitration agreements, that gave a lot of investors pause.
1: What needs to happen over the course of the next year? President Paz has a five-year term, but for Bolivia to get on track in the way that he wants it to, what needs to happen in a year's time?
0: They need to see results of some sort, right? So some of those results have already been seen, right? We need to stabilize the economy.
2: To do that, Bolivia has turned to the International Monetary Fund. It's in negotiations for a $3 billion package that Paz says would go towards social organizations, entrepreneurship, and economic development. But just 6 months into President Paz's term, many Bolivians seem to be running out of patience. Protests have followed his decision to cut fuel subsidies. And with inflation at 14% as recently as April, the pressure has mounted. But the calls for Paz to step down go beyond economics. Some opposition groups have sought to force him from office entirely, and the blockades they've erected are now causing shortages of food, gasoline, and medical supplies.
1: Do you see any missteps, things he could have done differently or should have done differently?
3: Pulling away subsidies, it's the right thing to do. it's a wrong thing to do if you don't manage it well. One of the problems that you see in a lot of these countries, whether it's Ecuador, Bolivia, is, you know, you want to head off people going into the street. So maybe you should have tried to have a bit of a negotiation on the timing of removing subsidies, slow walking it. He probably should have recognized that stylistically he might have wanted to do a Malay, but practically speaking, he didn't have, you know, he didn't have the national support that Malay did.
1: I imagine there are investors outside the country who are watching what's unfolding in Bolivia and wondering how much has changed. If it's still status quo, that there are protests and demonstrations and overarching uncertainty, what would you say to those investors or those prospective investors about what Bolivia is like today and how welcoming Bolivia is of outside investment?
4: Nos prometieron 20 años.
5: We were promised 20 years of the possibility of becoming a Switzerland. That was the promise made 20 years ago. 20 years later, they have left behind a shattered economy, stripped of the natural resources such as hydrocarbons that we would otherwise export.
4: Para poder exportar,
5: we possess abundant hydrocarbon reserves, yet they have left us without the necessary investments and without the security required to ensure that those wishing to invest in Bolivia find clear rules and laws during this transition, laws that would foster an investment-safe environment in Bolivia.
4: Es a través de normas y leyes.
2: President Paz is pushing for changes to Bolivia's legal framework to make the country more business-friendly. He's still making his pitch to the Bolivian people and also to outside investors. The country just held its first dollar-denominated bond sale in almost 5 years.
1: What would it take for you personally to invest in Bolivia at this point in time?
3: We own some of the bonds. I mean, we're already in there. We're bond guys. I'm not going to buy a lithium mine. I have friends who might be, you know, I just wouldn't know what to do with it. But, I think the risk-reward now, it's tricky. I'm not going to put 50% of the portfolio in it, but I think it's a good risk-return. We've had a lot of bad headlines. I'm willing to keep the focus there because the macro story is a good one.
6: 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I'm David Westin. 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
9: This is a Bloomberg Money Minute. You're enjoying summer, but school is right around the corner and those supplies will cost you more.
10: Back to school is still a thing, and the headline number is school spend is up 6%.
9: Julia Wilson is with audit and tax advisory firm.